0: Now, straight from the headlines, bringing you our latest top newsmakers. This is Miriam Raftery with the East County Magazine radio show on KNSJ 89.1 FM Descanso, the network for social justice. And today, my very special guest is Marnie Von Wilpert. She is a Democrat and one of the leading contenders running in the 48th Congressional District for an open seat as a result of Republican Daryl Issa retiring. She is a San Diego City Council member, a former civil prosecutor with the District Attorney's Office, and a former lawyer for the House Committee on Education and Labor. Marnie, welcome to the show.
1: Thank you so much for having me. I'm happy to be here.
0: We're delighted to have you. So first, can you help us clarify, after California's redistricting measure, it's really confusing since the maps don't show every town, but it appears to include Escondido, Vista, Ramona, Julian, Warner Springs, Santa Isabel, Borrego, Descanso, and Pine Valley, as well as part of Riverside County, such as Palm Springs. Is that right? Did I leave anything out there?
1: No, actually, Ramona got cut out. Ramona and Julian are just cut outside the district now. After Prop 50 was enacted, it shifted the district kind of north and west a little bit.
0: Oh, so, very good.
1: Yep, it goes down, you know, Borrego Springs, the Anza-Borrego Desert, and then up and around to Escondido and San Marcos and Fallbrook and Vista and a little bit of Oceanside, in fact.
0: Oh, wow. It's a creatively drawn map there.
1: It is. Yep. Then up through Temecula, Murrieta, into Palm Springs and Indian Wells. So it's a very large district.
0: Yeah. Now, where do you live? Which community?
1: I live currently in Scripps Ranch. I'm right down the road from, you know, Escondido and San Marcos. And this is actually where I grew up. You know, I grew up here. I still call it the North County Fair Mall in Escondido. It's where I bought my high school prom dress. I still call it the Wild Animal Park. That's where I grew up going. So this is my hometown.
0: Very good. And as a Scripps Ranch resident, I'm sure you're very aware of the seriousness of fire dangers, wildfires. There's always one of East County issues. So we'll get to that in a bit. So let's start out by having you tell us, why do you think you are the strongest candidate to win the general election and square off against a Republican, most likely Supervisor Jim Desmond?
1: Yes. So I am running to stand up to Donald Trump. You know, we need to take our country back. We need to unrig our economy so that it works for everyone and working people, not just the wealthy few. We need health care that makes people healthier and not poorer. And we need to stop Donald Trump's chaos and corruption, including having a functioning immigration system and stopping the un-American aggressive tactics of ICE. And I am the strongest Democrat to flip this district because I've done it before. I've won competitive red to blue elections multiple times. And I've governed and delivered for the citizens in our region for 6 years now. You know, Miriam, I've spent my whole life in public service. I served in the United States Peace Corps in Sub-Saharan Africa during the AIDS crisis. I worked as a civil rights lawyer in Mississippi, so I know why voting rights are so important.
0: Yeah.
1: And then, served as a local prosecutor here in San Diego. I prosecuted corporations that broke the law.
0: Interesting. So I want to go back to immigration for a minute. As the daughter of an immigrant, you've said our immigration system should reflect our values, not fear and division. And yet Trump's mass deportations are going way beyond deporting violent criminals, which is what he originally campaigned to do. Now, anybody who crossed the border without authorization, even as babies, are getting deported. We're seeing special protection status taken away for people even who came here legally, like Afghan translators who helped our military and people who were granted asylum. And he's even talking about denaturalizing some citizens. So what specifically would you work to change if you're elected?
1: Yeah, no, thank you for the question. And as you rightly pointed out, my father is an immigrant to this country. Mm-hmm. And he then, was drafted during the Vietnam era and served in the United States Army and served our nation. And I'm very proud of my immigrant family background, and I grew up on a border town. And so I know that if we can have a strong, secure border that stops drugs and bad actors and guns, but promotes lawful immigration and families and students and commerce, has a pathway to citizenship for people, including, as you mentioned, the Afghan immigrants who served alongside our soldiers in Afghanistan, and the Dreamers, the young people who came here who, through no fault of their own, have done nothing but go to college, want to make a good member of our society. They need a pathway to citizenship as well. And we have to stop the chaos and corruption of Donald Trump's ICE agents. You know, I am the public safety chair for the city of San Diego. I support professional, highly trained law enforcement, but ICE is not law enforcement, it's chaos. You know, when Renee Good and Alex Priddy were killed in the streets, I think that's when the whole nation saw this is not law enforcement and it needs to stop.
0: Two American citizens who were shot, gunned down and killed. I mean, basically, in the case of Alex Priddy, shot 9 times, some of those in the back when he was already pinned down on the ground, for those that may not be familiar with that. Many Americans have voiced deep concern about the trampling of constitutional rights by the current administration, which is even defying court orders on issues such as immigration and tearing down part of the White House without authorization. What should Congress do to restore checks and balances, particularly if Democrats are successful in taking back Congress? And we should note that this seat is one of a handful that Democrats are targeting nationwide that they believe is important and gives them the potential to take back control of Congress again, at least in the House of Representatives. So what should be done to restore those checks and balances?
1: Yeah, no, Miriam, thank you for the question. You know, I studied our Constitution quite heavily in law school, and the Founding Fathers put in the three branches of government to be co-equal branches of government for a reason, and it was to prevent someone like Donald Trump claiming authoritarianism in our country. And so Congress needs to become a co-equal branch of government again and stop rubber stamping everything coming out of Donald Trump's White House. You know, we need to enact the War Powers Resolution and rein in Donald Trump's unilateral war in Iran, which has caused nothing but chaos and caused our prices here in California to spike at the gas pump and energy prices and food prices.
0: That brings me to my next question, which was, what actions would you support to reduce inflation and improve the economy and help the many Americans who are struggling with affordability on everything from groceries to housing costs? And we should note that Trump ran on a platform of reducing inflation. And in fact, it's increased in many sectors.
1: I hear the most from, you know, all my constituents that I serve in Southern California is that they're grappling with the incredibly high cost of living here in Southern California. And I've been working very hard to try and help. You know, I worked with our local teachers when I found out they were being priced out of the housing market and were leaving California. I helped start the very first teacher down payment assistance grant program and worked with the local teachers union so that they could afford to buy homes in the communities where they teach. And it's working. I'm getting pictures from teachers, selfies in front of their new front doors with their families, and they're staying in our classrooms. I also helped write the first law in the nation requiring grocery stores to give people the same coupons, you know, $3 off the price of eggs or milk without having to download a digital app and get a digital coupon. It excludes people, you know. The AARP called and said, hey, senior citizens by and large are paying more for food because they're being forced to try and figure out this digital coupon. So now grocery stores need to have in-store coupons just like everyone else. But meanwhile, Donald Trump and now, you know, Jim Desmond, who is endorsed by Donald Trump, want to raise our prices through these continued tariff wars. We have to undo the tariffs that Americans are paying and push back on everything he's doing. If we're going to get affordable health care in this country again, we need to undo the big, ugly bill, restore the funding to Medicaid and the Affordable Care Act tax subsidies, and make sure that Planned Parenthoods are funded and everyone has access to health care. So these are how I would start. But the first thing we got to do is stand up to Donald Trump in Congress.
0: Yeah, you are pro-choice and pro-LGBTQ rights. I was going to ask what your priorities are for restoring and protecting women's reproductive health, as well as the rights of LGBTQ plus individuals.
1: Yes, so I am proud to have had the support of Planned Parenthood through all of my elections. And, you know, when Roe v. Wade was overturned, I was devastated. And we passed a law here in San Diego requiring women to have access to clinics, you know, making sure the protesters could not get in their way. And in Congress, I want to restore the protections of Roe v. Wade across this country and make it a national federal law. Same thing with, you know, LGBTQ rights. I am a young LGBTQ woman. I just got engaged to my girlfriend,
0: Sarah. Congratulations.
1: Thank you. Yep. We are planning to get married next year. And so it's deeply personal to me to just be treated with dignity and equality like everyone else.
0: Absolutely.
1: And so I want to get the Equality Act passed in Congress because we need to make sure people face discrimination, who face, you know, homophobia, they need to be protected and just have the same rights everyone else has.
0: Yeah. The Trump administration has slashed not only healthcare, they've actually abolished the Department of Education. Can you please share your views on that?
1: Yes, so I'm a proud product of our public education system here in Southern California. I went to public schools my whole life, including college. I went to UC Berkeley, another great state school.
0: My son's
1: And
0: alma mater.
1: oh, go Bears! Fantastic. And I'm very proud to have earned the support, of our classroom teachers unions, for example, and our California School Employees Association. The folks who do grounds maintenance and the nurses at school and the counselors. And all of us are deeply disturbed by Donald Trump's cuts to our education system, including closing the Department of Education. So, instead of spending $25 billion of taxpayer money on Donald Trump's foreign war in Iran, we need to spend it here at home. We need to actually fund our local education programs in classrooms so that students get good educations no matter where they come from in this country.
0: Yeah. Wildfires have been devastating for so many of the communities across the district that you're running in. And yet, Trump has slashed federal firefighting funding, which I know is deeply alarming to every firefighter I talk to. He has also
1: Yes.
0: called for the elimination of FEMA, the Federal Emergency Management Agency, which has provided disaster relief many times to residents right here in San Diego County after devastating wildfires and floods and other disasters. Would you fight to protect FEMA and disaster relief aid and to get that firefighting money restored?
1: Yes, I will wholeheartedly support our federal firefighters. Not only in fully funding them so they can do their jobs, but also making sure they have the equipment they need to keep our community safe. Miriam, as you mentioned, I grew up in Scripps Ranch, and in 2003, the Cedar Fire came through and destroyed hundreds of homes. Most of my high school friends lost their homes. And we were evacuated. Thank goodness the firefighters saved the home I grew up in. But then the Witch Creek Fire came through a few years later and destroyed significant homes in Rancho Bernardo, Penasquitos, San Pasqual Valley. And so, since I've been on the San Diego City Council, I've been a champion for our wildfire preparedness programs. I have gotten funded not one, not two, but three wildfire attack helicopters for the whole region in San Diego. Because,
0: Very
1: wildfires
0: good.
1: don't respect city boundaries. We help out wherever we can.
0: Oh no, we've seen those helicopters out here at work many times on our fires in
1: Yes.
0: East County.
1: Yep. And I'm very proud to have earned the endorsements of the San Diego firefighters, Local 145, because they know I am the strongest candidate to fight for our wildfire protection resources. And yes, of course, I will protect FEMA. And what we saw in the Los Angeles fires, earlier last year was absolutely devastating. And we need to make sure that the federal government is going to fund FEMA because natural disasters are going to continue to happen and get worse with climate change.
0: Yeah.
1: So we need to have a disaster response program in the federal government.
0: Right. We've seen FEMA come in and do things like provide trailers for people to live in temporarily while they're waiting for permits to rebuild their homes and, other money to repair roofs and rebuild. Another East County issue, East County is home to Cleveland National Forest and several designated federal wilderness areas, as well as some Bureau of Land Management areas. However, the Trump administration is closing many national forest offices and seeking to open our national forests up to logging, mining, and other environmentally destructive uses, also allowing roads and roadless wilderness areas. And I just heard yesterday they have just authorized, apparently, cyanide bombs for predators to be put on Bureau of Land Management property, even though this has literally killed people before, kids, who've picked these things up and don't know what they are. So I wanted to ask you if you will work to protect these areas from uses like that. Is there a reasonable middle ground here, or do you think those are, inappropriate uses, or at least some of them?
1: Yeah, no, I am an environmentalist. One of the reasons I'm running for Congress is I believe we need to take care of our planet for the next generation. And everyone deserves access to clean air, clean water, and affordable energy prices. We are finding that sustainable energy is more affordable, and we need to protect our public lands to do this. Where would we be if we didn't have the national parks in this nation? So I am wholeheartedly against raiding our public lands for logging, for drilling, any of that. And I will stand up to Donald Trump every day on that. Another issue that came up recently, I was in Borrego Springs, talking to a wonderful group of voters in Borrego Springs. And this is a community I grew up going to. I camped out there as a local Girl Scout because of the Dark Sky community. So we learned about constellations when I was a kid. And it's such a hidden gem, in the Anza Borrego beautiful state park with the flower
0: Gorgeous.
1: blooms. We need to protect it, and we need to make sure that Donald Trump does not come in and try and destroy all of our public lands that are true gems for all of us.
0: Thank you for that. Let's talk about gun violence for a moment. how would you balance your stated views on the need to protect Americans against mass shootings? We might know we've had two of them here in East County at two of our high schools some years back, versus those who want to be able to own guns for legitimate reasons such as self-protection or hunting. The people that, you know, a lot of folks out here in East County, they want to go deer hunting or turkey hunting. Is there a balance there? What are your views?
1: Yeah, you know, I'm a strong proponent of gun violence prevention, and I am not worried about the lawful, responsible gun owners who are doing the right thing. You know, who keeps me up at night are the people who want to shoot a school or a place of worship or an office or a domestic partner. And I've largely found that lawful, responsible gun owners agree. You know, they don't want people shooting schools or churches or mosques or temples. Right. And so the way I've approached preventing gun violence in our communities is by working with people and bringing people into the conversation and not dividing us so much. So for example, we unfortunately had a horrible mass shooting in the downtown San Diego gas lamp district in April of 2021. I had just recently been elected a city council member, and the shooter killed a 28-year-old valet driver, just 28-year-old kid, just valeting cars for a hotel. He was shot 5 times in the chest, died on the scene. 4 tourists were shot. And luckily Good Samaritans yet tackled the shooter in the middle of the street. And the police chief called me and said, "Marnie, I have to tell you about the crime. And the shooter had 2 prior violent felony convictions." And I said, "Wait a minute.
0: What was he doing owning a gun?"
1: Yeah. And how did he have a gun? Because California has a robust background check system. And if you're a convicted violent felon, you can't own a gun in California.
0: Right.
1: And he said, "Marnie, he didn't. He had a ghost gun." And I said, "What, chief?" And he said, "Yeah, it's when you go to a lawful firearms dealer and you can't pass a background check to get a fully assembled firearm. You can put your ID in your back pocket. No ID check required. Go to the shelf below by the unassembled parts of a firearm to take home.
0: And build it yourself.
1: Build it yourself. The lower, the slide, the receiver, the trigger bank." And they call them ghost guns because often those are folks who are trying to purchase, you know, guns around background checks, and they're using them in crimes.
0: And they're not registered.
1: They're not registered. That's why the police call them ghost guns. Mm-hmm. They disappear in the system like a ghost. So I wrote the first law in California to close this loophole. And I told lawful firearms dealers, I said, "Hey, if you want to sell the unassembled parts of a weapon, the slide, you know, the receiver, sell them all you want, but stamp them with a registration number, just like you would a fully assembled firearm.
0: Good point.
1: So to buy the parts of weapons, you have to pass a background check, just like you would a fully assembled gun. And then I've saved the lawful, responsible gun owners a step, because when they assemble a gun at home, it's now pre-registered. Mm-hmm. But anyone, a gang member, you know, a domestic violence abuser who can't buy a gun, they would no longer be able to buy the parts of a gun." And it worked. And the way that I did it was I had, you know, high school students came to my press conferences about it. And I had Moms Demand Action for Gun Violence, but I also had uniformed law enforcement by my side, because the police also don't like being shot by illegal guns on the street.
0: Yeah,
1: and that brought people into the conversation, and universally it was supported, and now it's gone statewide.
0: Okay. Thank you for that. Marnie, as a labor attorney in Washington, D.C., you drafted the PRO Act, which would be similar but stronger than California's AB 5, requiring that more workers be considered employees rather than independent contractors. And while this is very well-intentioned to help the workers, the consequences of AB 5 have been challenging for small businesses and nonprofits and media outlets like ours that rely on a lot of freelancers. I can tell you that our nonprofit media outlet would be out of business if not for the exceptions that were carved out in AB 5, but they're not in the PRO Act last time I checked. If elected, would you be open to some amendments to add better protections for small nonprofits, small businesses, and struggling newspapers and other media outlets?
1: Yes, sir. Thank you for the question. You know, I was a union rights lawyer for President Obama in his administration. I argued workers' rights cases across the country. And I do remember when AB 5 was passed here in California, there were amendments that were needed to be made for local small businesses, you know, artists, for example, musicians as well. Mm-hmm. And of course, I'd be completely open to doing those on a national level. It's just the real issue that AB 5 was really trying to target was the large gig economy, you know, the Uber drivers,
0: right,
1: Instacart workers. And so I'm always happy to listen. And that's one of the things I do best as a local elected official is I listen. We don't get it right every time.
0: Yeah.
1: But at the same time, we do need to make sure the workers in the Amazon warehouses and the Walmart warehouses
0: are protected.
1: All have a voice on their job and are protected. Yep.
0: Yes. Okay. Well, thank you for clarifying that. You have briefly mentioned the Iran war. Can you please share your foreign policy priorities and specifically your views on the Iran war, the Israel-Palestine conflict, and the Ukraine war, the Ukraine invasion, I should say, by Russia?
1: Yes. No, as I mentioned earlier, I spent 2.5 years serving our nation in the United States Peace Corps. You know, my grandfather served in the U.S. Army, my father served in the U.S. Army, and I chose to serve going abroad in the Peace Corps. And it was an incredible program. I took care of children born with HIV whose parents had died of AIDS in the AIDS epidemic. And it was President Bush II, the younger Bush, who deployed me. And it was some of the best foreign diplomacy we'd ever done. Our national relationships with African countries were so strong because we were doing one of the best public health programs this world has ever seen.
0: And yet Trump has eliminated U.S. aid.
1: Yes.
0: More than a million babies or people have died specifically as a result of that.
1: Correct.
0: Decision.
1: And now we're losing our diplomatic ties with these countries. China is replacing us in Africa. I even saw it when I was there. So I will be the second Peace Corps volunteer in Congress. There's only one left. We need more. And those are going to be my views and how we need to lead as United States of America. You know, we should be a democracy people look up to, not an international bully that turns our backs on our NATO allies, for example. And I did mention the war in Iran. I'm wholeheartedly against Donald Trump and the way he has declared war in Iran without asking the American people. Of course, the Ayatollah in Iran was absolutely terrible to his own people. He crushed their protests. Iran can never have a nuclear weapon. It will be devastating for the entire global security system. However, the way Donald Trump is going about this is a complete quagmire and a mess. And same thing with what's happening in Ukraine. I've been devastated by what's happening in Ukraine. You know, we had Peace Corps Ukraine before Donald Trump got elected. Mm-hmm. And you also asked about my views on Israel and Palestine. I'm very deeply hopeful that we can have a two-state solution where Palestinian families can live in peace and security and self-determination. Hamas is disarmed as a terrorist group, and Israeli families can live in peace and security and self-determination. You know, I'm not giving up on that. We have to stop the violence in the West Bank and the unencroached territorial gains that are happening, because that's not conducive to a two-state peace process. But we also need to stop this warmonger of a president. I mean, he renamed the Department of Defense the Department of War, and he's spending $25 billion of taxpayer money on his war in Iran, where we don't have affordable health care and access to food and education here in our own country. And so that's what I'm going to stand up for when I get to Congress.
0: Okay. Marnie, you have called climate change an urgent threat, a position that virtually all of the climate scientists support. And yet the Trump administration, among other things, has withdrawn the United States from the Paris Climate Accord and taken all kinds of actions to weaken measures aimed at curbing greenhouse gas emissions while boosting fossil fuel production. And I might add, steps to worsen air pollution in Southern California to take some of California's rights, you know, to have the kind of laws they have away. I will add, I am a person who literally passed out from smog in Los Angeles in the early 80s and had to be revived by paramedics. So I know
1: just
0: how bad it used to be here before those steps that Trump wants to get rid of. So what actions do you believe are most important to address climate change and reverse the backsliding that we have seen on this very important issue, Marnie?
1: Yeah, well, Miriam, thank you for sharing your story. You know, my parents spent time in Los Angeles before I was born in the 70s, mm-hmm. and they've told me how thick the smog was and how horrible it was.
0: Brown and gross. Yes. You could smell it. You could taste it.
1: Yes.
0: You couldn't see more than a very short distance. It was awful.
1: Awful. Yep. And so I will be a champion for our environment, champion for climate action in Congress, just as I have been here in San Diego. You know, I helped lead the vote to do a $60 million grant program to install electric vehicle chargers all throughout our public facilities so we can get, you know, zero emissions cars on the road and give people places to charge them. We just invested $125 million in building retrofits to meet our zero emissions building goals by retiring our old diesel generators that we had at our police stations and fire stations, and instead put solar on the rooftop and battery storage, because solar is free and it doesn't pollute our environment. But what we're seeing is the cost of all of this is going up because Donald Trump has reversed the Bipartisan Infrastructure Act funding for climate change programs, you know, and these are good union jobs. IBEW, the International Brotherhood of Electrical Workers, is one of my strongest supporters for this campaign. They're the ones who've trained the next generation to do electric vehicle charger installation and solar panel installation.
0: Yeah.
1: And so we can create good green jobs. In addition, what Donald Trump is doing is increasing our energy prices and wasting our taxpayer money. You may have seen, Miriam, that he decided to pay $1 billion of federal taxpayer money to the French company that was in the middle of installing wind farm technology in the East Coast. And instead of allowing them to complete their project, which would have provided clean, sustainable, and lower cost energy to Americans on the East Coast, he paid them $1 billion to stop their project and pay them for the cost they'd incurred.
0: Yeah,
1: it's just ridiculous.
0: Yeah, I want to touch on back on the economy again for a moment. Despite, you know, bringing in Elon Musk and Doge to just take an axe basically to many federal agencies and slash many federal jobs, you know, claiming to cut waste, fraud, and abuse, and probably a lot more than that. Despite that, though, Trump has spent so much on all of these wars and, you know, loss of military equipment that he's actually run up the biggest deficit and the worst national debt in U.S. history at this point.
1: Correct.
0: So it becomes a question of how on earth do we, you know, spend money on things like better jobs and addressing climate change and at the same time, you know, work to roll back the national debt and the deficit to more manageable levels so we're not saddling future generations with an economic disaster.
1: Yeah, I am deeply terrified by the uncontrolled federal spending that Donald Trump is doing. I mean, and now that Jim Desmond, my Republican opponent, has, you know, said, I warmly accept the endorsement of Donald Trump, then he agrees with him. Jim Desmond will be more of the same rubber stamping of Donald Trump. And that's not what we need in our communities. We need to stop this war in Iran and stop the billions of dollars going abroad to another foreign war in the Middle East that Donald Trump promised the American people he would not get into. We need to undo the permanent tax cuts from 2017 that Donald Trump and Daryl Issa put into national law, because the ultra wealthy in this country should be paying their fair share to make sure that we protect Social Security and Medicare and Medicaid and protect our public education system. The ultra wealthy need to pay their fair share in taxes in this country. We also need to work very hard to reduce the national debt. You know, I've worked hard at the city of San Diego, for example, to one, support our local law enforcement police officers, but also make sure we're systematic about reducing overtime costs and strategic about how we spend money on overtime, because we don't want to drill a hole in the budget. And I'm watching Donald Trump deploy the National Guard to American cities. Do you know how much money that is costing the federal government? And so I agree with you. We need to invest in Social Security and Medicare and healthcare, and not in Donald Trump's chaos and corruption in D.C.
0: Yeah, we should note that East County is interesting in that it's an area that has actually very, very high rural poverty. We have towns out here where 60% of the people are on the children are on the school lunch program, maybe more by now. So that's important. East County also has, and San Diego County in general, also has a lot of agriculture. We have more family farms in San Diego County than any other county in America. Farms under 10 acres, I should say, which is a fact that often surprises people, as well as a lot of Native American tribes, more than any other. 19 tribes, 18 reservations, more than any other in America. So I wanted to see if you, this is really two questions, but I wanted to see if you could touch on farm issues for a bit. What would you do to help struggling farmers out there? And also to protect Native American rights, which this president has been, you know, toying with the idea of rolling back some of those rights.
1: Yeah, no, those, thank you for the great question. So in terms of farming, I actually represent farmers in my current San Diego City Council district. In the San Pasqual Valley runs through my district, and I have dairy farmers, avocado farmers, citrus farmers. They actually do some of the best climate action work of anyone I've ever met. You know, they provide climate sinks or carbon sinks to reabsorb carbon into the environment. Our dairy farmer, Frank Conine, he upcycles, you know, the spent grains from the breweries, for example, because at San Diego County loves their beer breweries. Mm-hmm. He then goes, collects the spent grain and feeds it to the cattle as opposed to going to the landfill. It's an incredible community. And I've watched as the chaos in Washington, D.C. has absolutely wreaked havoc on the financial ability for our farmers to exist. You know, the tariffs have been horrible for our farmers.
0: Yes.
1: And with the Strait of Hormuz being closed for so long now, fertilizer cannot get out into the world market. And so the price of their fertilizer has gone up, let alone the diesel that they have to put in all their equipment is now over $7 a gallon. So we need to stand up for our farmers and our agricultural communities, and including they also provide food to Americans. You know, when Donald Trump is into the world market, and so the price of their fertilizer has gone up, let alone the diesel that they have to put in all their equipment is now over $7 a gallon. So we need to stand up for our farmers and our agricultural communities, and including they also provide food to Americans. You know, when Donald Trump decided to defund our SNAP benefits, even for seniors aged up to 65, that's also

0: In Congressional District 48, we have so many of them, from Sequon to Rincon to Paula, the Kumeyaay Nation, and it's just fantastic to get to work with them. I've worked with them many, many times over my 6 years in city council, and you know, I'd love to be on the Natural Resources Committee when I get to Congress to make sure we do protect our Native American rights here in this country and also celebrate their cultures. You know, it's just, they're wonderful, wonderful peoples in our community, and we need to celebrate them and work alongside them.
1: Very good. Marnie, can you tell us some of your major endorsements that you're most proud of, and also where voters can find more information about you and your campaign in the 48th Congressional District?
0: Yes. So I am most proud that I am, you know, a young woman running for this office, and that Emily's List has endorsed me. Emily's List is standing up for women's reproductive rights around this nation. Very honored to earn their endorsement, including the former United States Senator Barbara Boxer has supported me. She retired outside of Palm Springs. So she and I have been on the campaign trail together.
1: Very good.
0: Yes. Yep. And I'm very proud of my labor endorsements, including the AFL-CIO, the firefighters, local police officers are supporting me, and you know, the gun violence prevention work. Giffords and Brady have both endorsed me for this work, and I'm going to continue that in Congress.
1: Okay. We are almost out of time today, but I want to give you the last word. Is there anything else that you would like our audience to know that I haven't specifically asked you about?
0: Yes. So please do check out my website. It is MarnieVonWilpert.com. And, you know, we're leading in the polls, and we're leading the fight against Donald Trump. I see firsthand how working families are struggling, and Trump is making life worse for everyone in Southern California. And I'm the fighter we need to go fight for us in Congress.
1: Very good. Listeners, if you've just tuned in, we have been speaking with Marnie Von Wilpert. She is one of the Democrats, one of the leading contenders running in the 48th Congressional District to fill the vacancy left by Daryl Issa. And we will be posting the video and audio and a write-up on this interview on our website. If you tuned in late, you can find that in a couple of days up at eastcountymagazine.org. Marnie, thank you so much for joining us here on the East County Magazine radio show on KNSJ 89.1 FM, Descanso.
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3: In what may be the largest animal rescue operation ever in San Diego County, the San Diego Humane Society has seized more than 700 animals. From Villa Chardonnay Horses with Wings, a 40-acre animal sanctuary in Julian. The rescue began May 1st, following a court order transferring ownership of the animals to the Humane Society after a bankruptcy proceeding. The rescued animals include 446 cats, 175 horses, 30 dogs, 30 chickens, 12 goats, 8 ducks, 8 geese, 6 mini ponies, 4 donkeys, 4 turkeys, 3 pigs, 3 roosters, 3 red-eared slider turtles, 2 ravens, 1 sheep, 1 bull, and 1 crow. With shelters already over capacity, with more than 2,000 animals, before the rescue began, the Humane Society is urging the public to adopt or foster dogs, cats,

0: cats and other animals to make room for the rescued animals. Donations are also being sought to cover the costs of daily veterinary care, feed, and staffing. You can help by visiting sthumane.org/julianrescue. The Humane Society has alleged abuse and neglect of many animals. Veterinary staff report that many of the felines are being treated for severe medical issues, including malnutrition, emaciation, untreated open wounds, and highly contagious infections like ringworm and giardia. According to Villa Chardonnay's website, the company started in Temecula in 2003, dedicated to providing a forever home to animals who have been abandoned, neglected, or abused, quote, ensuring they live out their days in peace and comfort. After leaving Temecula, the facility moved to a leased property in Hemet, but faced eviction and in 2019 leveled accusations of embezzling hundreds of thousands of dollars before moving to the Julian location. The rescue has brought stories of both heartbreak and hope. The Humane Society has been in touch with over 100 former owners who boarded or relinquished care of their animals to Villa Chardonnay. At least 6 horses and a dog have been returned to their owners. One previous owner drove down from Murrieta to retrieve Honey, a dog rehomed to another family at age 2. That family later surrendered Honey to Villa Chardonnay. Now a senior dog missing a front limb, Honey is facing numerous medical concerns, but despite her condition, she is back in the hands of her original family. But some animals were in such poor condition that the Humane Society says it has euthanized them to end their suffering. No criminal charges have been filed against the operators of Villa Chardonnay, though a legal investigation continues. Villa Chardonnay's founder is Monica Kerber, and the co-founder is Mercedes Flores. A criminal investigation has begun into the organization, but no charges have been filed. Charges could include misdemeanors and felonies for neglect and cruelty. Huggins mentioned a few penal codes that could apply, including PC-597-B, animal neglect, negligent failure to provide proper food, drink, shelter, or protection from the elements, or overloading/overworking an animal. Villa Chardonnay has launched a petition at change.org titled Redefine Humane. It criticizes the euthanasia of senior animals with serious health issues, stating, "Compassion should not end when care becomes difficult." The facility provided hospice care for aging and ailing animals. But the San Diego Humane Society's president and CEO, Dr. Gary Weitzman, describes the conditions at Villa Chardonnay as appalling. Investigators cited severe overcrowding, including 200 cats crammed into a garage, widespread malnutrition, untreated open wounds, and other serious conditions. To ensure strict ethical standards, San Diego Humane Society requires multiple veterinarians, including experts from the East County Large and Small Animal Practice, to confer before any euthanasia is authorized. If convicted of any charges, the accused could face sentences that include multi-year animal ownership bans. Further complicating the sanctuary's standing is a significant legal battle with the Ark Watch Foundation and Celine Myers. In a January 2026 adversary case, Myers sued Kerber for willful and malicious injury. This follows a previous $2.3 million judgment awarded to Myers after she alleged the abuse and neglect of donkeys and horses she had boarded at the facility, one of which died. East County Magazine obtained an October 2024 eyewitness account of conditions at Villa Chardonnay, written by Annette Leda, an equine expert with more than 35 years of experience in medical rehabilitation and transport. Leda was on site to help a client retrieve a horse that was never found. Leda said that despite her extensive background, she was not prepared for the level of cruelty she encountered. Her report details a barn of horrors where nearly every animal was emaciated and one was unable to stand. Most alarmingly, later reported that there was no food present for any of the barn animals. The Julian Rescue has highlighted a gap in oversight for animal sanctuaries. Huggins pointed out that there is currently no single state agency tasked with monitoring and regulating facilities like Villa Chardonnay. There are ongoing legislative efforts, such as Assembly Bill 631, introduced in 2025, which seeks to increase transparency and reporting requirements for animal shelters and rescue groups to prevent issues like those at Villa Chardonnay. Reporting for East County Magazine on KNSJ, this is John Tidwell.
1: This is Miriam Raftery with a health report. A new program to train physicians to serve local communities is coming soon to San Diego's East County. Sharp Healthcare's Family Medicine Residency Program has been accredited by the Accreditation Council for Graduate Medical Education. The program, which will be based at Sharp Grossmont Hospital in La Mesa, will graduate 6 family medicine physicians into practice every year, helping ensure the San Diego County residents continue to receive high-quality care from trained physicians. The Grossmont Healthcare District will provide $1 million a year over 10 years to help ensure the financial stability of the residency program. Additionally, the hospital was awarded a $2 million grant from the California Department of Healthcare Access and Information's Song Brown's program. Dr. Gregory Appel, Chief Medical Officer at Sharp Grossmont Hospital, says this is a major step for us at Sharp Grossmont Hospital to foster an unparalleled educational and training experience for those young physicians interested in a career in family medicine. With this degree of financial support, we are confident we will be able to create a program that will produce a new generation of highly qualified primary care physicians in San Diego and, in turn, provide an essential resource to our patients, Dr. Appel adds. Sharp Grossmont's new residency program, anticipated to begin with the first class of residents in July 2027, aligns with the health system vision to make Sharp the best place to work, practice medicine, and receive care. Sharp Grossmont Hospital serves a diverse population in San Diego's East County, from La Mesa to the Imperial Valley County line. The Song Brown program strives to support a culturally diverse and responsive primary care workforce. Approximately 25% of Song Brown residents are Black or Hispanic, and their ability to be trained and serve in underserved regions will help ease the stress on the growing need for physicians in those areas. Randy Lennick, president of the Grossmont Healthcare District Board, says this is one small step for Sharp Grossmont Hospital and one giant step for future access to high-quality primary care in East San Diego County. This is a very important healthcare initiative, he says, for all East County residents, and the entire hospital team that put this program together are to be congratulated, the board president concludes.
2: This is Marie Johnson with a public service announcement from CAL FIRE. CAL FIRE has issued a no-burn proclamation effective May 1st. A wet winter has resulted in significant vegetation growth. Due to warmer temperatures, low humidity, and seasonal winds, those grasses are rapidly drying out. These conditions are increasing wildfire risk across San Diego County, prompting CAL FIRE to suspend all residential outdoor burn permits within the state responsibility area. Fire Chief Tony Meacham says, quote, "With the continued trend of earlier and more intense fire seasons, suspending burn permits is a crucial step to safeguard our communities and resources during this critical period," unquote. Since January 1st, CAL FIRE and firefighters across the state have already responded to over 840 wildfires. Now that outdoor burning of landscape debris by homeowners is suspended, CAL FIRE also recommends taking action to protect your property and making an evacuation plan so you're ready if needed. Here are some tips to help prepare homes and property. Clear all dead and or dying vegetation within 100 feet of all structures. Landscape with fire-resistant plants and non-flammable ground cover. Find alternative ways to dispose of landscape debris, such as chipping or hauling it to a biomass energy or green waste facility. CAL FIRE can issue restricted temporary burning permits for essential reasons related to public health and safety. Agriculture, land management, fire training, and other industrial-type burning may proceed if a CAL FIRE official inspects the burn site and issues a special permit. The suspension of burn permits for residential landscape debris does not apply to campfires in organized campgrounds or on private property. Campfires in official campgrounds may be permitted if the campfire is maintained to prevent its spread to the wild land. A campfire permit can be obtained at local fire stations or online at www.readyforwildfire.org.
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0: This is John Tidwell with an agricultural report. While San Diego County shoppers grumble about persistent inflation at the checkout counter, a new report suggests the culprit isn't just economic, it's also environmental. According to a 2026 analysis released by Trace One, natural disasters are now a multi-billion dollar drain on the American food supply, with San Diego County agriculture losing an estimated $1.7 million every year to weather-related hazards. That's according to a new report by Trace One, a provider of product lifecycle management and regulatory compliance software, including the food and beverage industry. The report, where natural disasters are having the biggest impact on the nation's food supply, uses data from the Federal Emergency Management Agency and the U.S. Department of Agriculture to map how climate shocks disrupt the journey from seed to shelf. Nationally, the figures are staggering. The U.S. loses approximately $5.1 billion in agricultural value annually, or over $2,700 for every farm in the country. While drought remains the silent killer of the American pantry, accounting for more than half of all national losses at $2.8 billion per year, San Diego County faces a different primary antagonist. Researchers identified inland flooding as the most destructive natural hazard for local agriculture. Despite the region's arid reputation, flash flooding and intense seasonal storms are responsible for destroying crops, drowning fields, and delaying planting timelines for the county's 4,031 farms. Still, the local impact is relatively tempered compared to the state's agricultural heartland. California leads the nation with $1.2 billion in annual losses, largely driven by the catastrophic droughts impacting high-value specialty crops like almonds and grapes in Fresno and Monterey counties. The report states high grocery prices have been a defining economic story, noting that while pandemic-era supply chain issues have faded, climate-driven disruptions have taken their place. Recent examples cited include a 2025 deluge in Arkansas that wiped out 31% of the region's corn and rice acreage, and the 2025-26 Florida freeze, which caused $3.1 billion in damage to citrus and strawberries. For San Diego, which boasts a total agricultural value of more than $1.1 billion, the annual loss rate stands at 0.2%. While that may seem small, the cumulative effect of $1.7 million in yearly losses puts significant pressure on local producers already facing rising labor and equipment costs. The Trace One analysis suggests that the frequency of these hazards is creating a new normal for the food industry. Producers are increasingly forced to choose between absorbing the losses or passing the costs on to retailers and eventually the consumer. As California continues to lead the nation in per-farm losses, averaging over $18,500 per farm statewide, the report underscores a growing vulnerability in the nation's most productive agricultural state.
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3: This is Jonathan Goetz with this week's Destination East County, bringing you all the most fun festivals and events across East County. 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The event also features barbecue, beer, wine, full bar, soft drinks, local vendors, a pie-eating contest, and an air guitar contest. The dance will be held at the Julian American Legion. 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The 5th annual Julian Town Square Music Festival will be held the 6th of June, starting at 12 noon. 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Santee's summer concert series takes place starting June 11th and continues each Thursday night at 6:30 p.m. through August 13th, except for the 4th of July weekend. The concerts are held at Town Center Community Park East at 550 Park Center Drive in Santee. The summer concerts will feature additional patriotic activities as we celebrate America's 250th anniversary. 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The iconic rock band Three Dog Night will perform at the Magnolia in El Cajon on June 18th at 6:30 p.m. The Grammy-nominated band had 21 top Billboard hits. Some of their best-known hits include Joy to the World, 1, Mama Told Me Not to Come, Black and White, Shambhala, an old-fashioned love song, Never Been to Spain, and Easy to Be Hard from their rock musical Hair. 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That's all for this week. We'll be back next week with more festivals, events, and attractions in San Diego's East County.
1: 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We also thank the musicians who provided music for our show, Laura Preble, Jim Hannibal, Corey Clement, Giovanni Galicia and the Smashing Beats, Wooden Ambulance, Dusty Summer Road, AK Jewel, Brian Boyko, Royalty Free Music, Frank Nora, Kevin McLeod, April's Dance from the Smart Sound Solo Simplicity Collection, Turco, Nomads of the Silk Road, Blues 3 Music, and Pond 5. 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

0: crimes against humanity? By what bitter cunning of history, he asks. Omer Bartov is the Dean's Professor of Holocaust and Genocide Studies at Brown University, has been described by the U.S. Holocaust Memorial Museum as one of the world's leading specialists on the subject of genocide. Welcome back to Democracy Now!, Professor Bartov.
1: Thanks so much for having me, Amy.
0: So if you could start off by answering your title of your book, Israel, What Went Wrong?
1: Yes, so I wrote a whole book about that. And of course, it's not just one thing. It's a process. But I'm interested in the process from the beginning of Zionism in the late 19th century, which was really a movement that tried to liberate, emancipate the vast majority of Jewry, about 80% of world Jewry, which was living in East Central Europe, from increasing oppression, increasing violence, the rise of ethno-nationalism. And what Zionism tried to do was to, in many ways, copy what those ethno-national movements surrounding the Jews were doing, that is to declare that the Jews, too, were a people with a right of self-determination, and to liberate them from being a persecuted minority. Of course, the issue was that Jews could not claim any territory in Eastern Europe. And the result was that Zionism suggested that Jews go back to their ancestral homeland, historical, mythical, religious, in what Jews called Eretz Yisrael, the land of Israel. And once Jews started coming there, this process of liberation became also a process of settler colonialism, of encroaching on the land of people who were already living there, that is, Arab Palestinians. So during the 1920s and 30s, you have these two aspects of Zionism happening at the same time. One is that Jews are persecuted and increasingly at risk for their own existence in Europe, and fewer countries willing to take them in. This country, the United States, closed its gates of immigration already in the early 1920s.
0: The Voyage of the Damned.
1: Exactly. And in that sense, Zionism could say, well, we are providing a safe haven to the Jews. And hundreds of thousands of Jews actually migrated to Palestine, not all of them because they were Zionists, but because they were seeking some refuge in the 20s and 30s. But at the same time, these very same people who are coming to Palestine are beginning to encroach on Palestinian lands. And that creates a conflict between Jews and Palestinians. It leads to the creation of a Palestinian national movement that claims also self-determination and wants to create a Palestinian national home there. To my mind, and that's what I try to argue in the book, in 1948, that is the crucial moment. We heard before, of course, this is the 78th anniversary of the Nakba, of the expulsion of the Palestinians. In 1948, the State of Israel was created. And that state is faced with a choice. Does it make itself into a normal state? Does it fulfill its promise in its own proclamation of a state to issue a constitution that would provide equality to all its citizens, would define its borders, and would create a legal framework within which it would operate, a constitution that might have also led to some kind of restitution of coming to terms with the events of the Nakba, with the ethnic cleansing of the Palestinians. But the state decides not to do that. And instead, Zionism becomes a different thing. It becomes the ideology of the state. And over time, although this was not predetermined, and we can't say that everything had to happen, but over time, Zionism becomes increasingly militaristic, centralized, expansionist, racist, and as we've seen since October 2023, genocidal. And as such, it really loses its very, its very legitimacy as a political ideology.
2: Professor, you grew up as a Zionist. You served in the IDF during the 1973 war. Yet you've now said that Zionism is not reformable. Would you still consider yourself a Zionist, or would you describe your own position now as one of anti-Zionism?
1: Yeah, that's a good question. Look, as I was trying to say, I think if you understand Zionism as the claim the Jews made already in the late 19th century, that Jews, like all other people, have a right of self-determination. While I myself, and I've written two books on that, am not a great supporter of nationalism, if you make that claim, then you have to be consistent. That is, if you support the right of self-determination for Jews, you would support it for anyone else, including, of course, for Palestinians. The one right you do not have with self-determination is to exercise it while oppressing or removing others from the land that you claim to be your own. So I would not define myself as anti-Zionist in the sense that I think that all groups, including Jews, have a right of self-determination. I do think, however, that Zionism, as it has evolved and what it has become now, is no longer supportable. I don't think that one can reform it anymore. And I think that the State of Israel, if it wants to become again a normal state, if it wants to be a member of the international community, it must discard Zionism, it must put it on the garbage heap of history, and it must redefine itself going all the way back to 1948. In other words, it has to find a way, together with Palestinians, of how these two groups that live there, 7 million Jews and 7 million Palestinians, how they can share the space and the kind of dreams, the kinds of policies that are being pursued by the Israeli government today under the mantle of this kind of fanatical, messianic, racist, and Jewish supremacist Zionism. What they try to do is to empty the land of the Palestinians. That's what happened in Gaza. It was an attempt to ethnically cleanse the Palestinians. Israel denied the Nakba and then said that he was doing a second Nakba in Gaza. That failed, of course. The Palestinians are still there, although living, as we just heard, under absolutely atrocious conditions in only a sliver of what was, before the war, one of the most congested areas of the world. But that failure of ethnic cleansing meant that Israel actually conducted the genocidal operation there. That has to be discarded. No one is leaving that place, not the Palestinians, not the Jews. They have to find a way to share it rather than Israel trying to cleanse the territory, both of Gaza and, of course, as we know, also ongoing creeping ethnic cleansing in the West Bank.
0: I wanted to bring into this conversation, in addition to Brown University Holocaust scholar Omer Bartov, author of the new book, Israel, What Went Wrong, I want to bring in Gideon Levy from Tel Aviv, award-winning Israeli journalist who writes for Haaretz. His recent piece is headlined, Zionism Didn't Go Wrong. It was always built this way. If you can respond to Professor Bartov and make the argument you made in your piece.
3: Absolutely. Thank you for having me, Amy. I can't agree more with my friend Omer Bartov, Professor Bartov, except of two small remarks which I noted in my piece. The first of them is, and we just heard Professor Bartov now, hesitating, and I understand this hesitation. It's emotionally a very painful process, but he's hesitating in defining himself as an anti-Zionist, and in the same time, he has so much critic, very justified critic, about Zionism, and he comes to the conclusion that Zionism must vanish. Either you are anti-Zionist because it's terrible, or you are a Zionist and you can live with it. But I believe that Omer Bartov cannot live with it, and he says it very clearly. And therefore, there is no room for this hesitation, even though emotionally I went through the same process for an Israeli who was brought up, and Omer and me are the same age, we are brought up in the same city, Tel Aviv. I guess our childhood was quite similar. For us to release ourselves from Zionism is extremely painful. The second remark, which in my view is more important, is the belief of Omer that Zionism was very justified and had good reason for legitimacy, and Israel has a legitimacy, and then something went wrong. While I'm claiming that from the very beginning, Zionism took a wrong direction, because the Jews who came to Palestine, like my parents and Omer's parents, had no other place to go, and it was for them really a safe haven. It was a real, the only place they can rescue themselves. But this could have been done in a different way. You don't come to a neighborhood and turn back to the people who lived there centuries before you. And what Zionism did from the very beginning, not it went wrong, it started wrong without the belief or the conviction that we can live together. Zionism never really tried to live Palestinians. It was always to conquer them, to transfer them, to take their jobs, to take their lives, to take their properties in order to become the only people who lives between the river and the sea. And here we really differ, because not something went wrong, something started wrong.
0: Have your response.
1: Yes, look, I mean, I also agree with most of what my friend Gideon says. Zionism begins precisely like the movements to which it was responding. That is, there was a rise of ethno-nationalism in Eastern Europe. Polish ethno-nationalism, Ukrainian ethno-nationalism, Lithuanian, Latvian, and of course German. And it emulated exactly these kinds of ideological notions. Only difference was that the Jews, being a minority in Europe, could not realize their ethno-nationalism in Eastern Europe because they had no claim, no stake on the land there. Once they came to Palestine, they started doing exactly what other ethno-nationalisms were doing. And as we know, that was a very violent process in Eastern Europe, where hundreds of thousands, millions of people were removed. Ethnic cleansing was the norm. Populations were unmixed. And Zionism started doing precisely that also in Palestine. But because it moved to Palestine, it moved the Jews to Palestine, it became also a settler colonial movement, because these Jews moved from one continent to another and were trying to take over that land. The goal of Zionism from the very beginning was to stop the existence of Jews as a minority, to create a Jewish majority state. That was the conclusion that they reached, because as a minority in Europe, they came under greater and greater threat. So yes, of course, Zionism, like all ethno-national movements, had violence built into it from the very beginning. And at the same time, until the state was created, those people who came to Palestine in the 20s and 30s, like Gideon's parents, like my mother, we know that had they not left, they would have been murdered. Both Gideon and I would not have been born at all had our grandparents not decided to leave Europe and to come there. Everybody who was left behind was killed. That's why I say there was a moment when the state was created that a choice faced those who created that state. And they made the wrong choice. They could have created a different state. It would not have been perfect, and no states are. It would not have been perfectly just, and no states are. But there, it definitely made the wrong choice, and that choice determined much of what occurred afterwards. It could have been also corrected over time. The Oslo process was a moment in which people in Israel actually talked about a state of all its citizens. but it failed. In 1995, Rabin, who was a general and was not a great peacenik, but had come to a conclusion that the occupation was no longer supported, in 1995 he was assassinated. He was assassinated because of incitement by Benjamin Netanyahu, who has his blood on his hands to this day. That killed that process and accelerated what we are seeing now as an attempt to entirely empty the land of its Palestinian population. It will fail. It will not succeed because this sumut by Palestinians will continue. Palestinians will hold on to their land. But that has to, I would say that only going backward and only arguing Zionism was wrong from the beginning, what we need to do now is to think about a future. And that future is a future for both Jews, who are also not leaving. Most of them will stay there. For both Jews and Palestinians to find a way to share that space. That is where the conversation, to my mind, has to move now.
2: And Gideon Levy, your response, but also you've talked about the conquest of labor that occurred in the Zionists' possession long before the creation of the state, and this whole issue of how would Israelis create, or how would Jews create a state where in a territory they were still at that time a minority?
3: Yeah, it's a very complicated question to answer. But for sure, fighting the natives is not the only option. It could have gone hand to hand. And there were times in which there were quite many Palestinians and some Jews who dreamt about such a possibility. An organization like Brit Shalom of Jewish intellectuals who believe that we should, from the very beginning, try to do it together. And not by force, and not by pushing the Palestinians away from here. Now, the main problem of the whole thing is not 48 anymore, because 48, as we all know, is over. The problem is that this very same attitude, this very same policy, never stopped ever since 48. And when you go today to the West Bank, you see exactly the same scenes like in the 20s, in the 30s, in the 40s, the very same scenes with the same cruel, violent methods. Now we are not talking anymore about getting a Jewish state. Now we are not talking anymore about being a majority. Now it's pure colonialism and racism with the pure ambition, which is declared and admitted. A pure Jewish state between the river and the sea. This is Zionism today, and with this, I cannot live.
0: I wanted to end by asking the same question I put to Mohammed Shahada about the Israeli government threatening to file a defamation lawsuit against the New York Times. This is after the paper published a column by Nicholas Kristof headlined "The Silence That Meets the Rape of Palestinians." Kristof details, quote, "the pattern of widespread Israeli sexual violence against men, women and even children carried out by soldiers, settlers, interrogators and prison guards." He also wrote about reports alleging dogs were used to sexually abuse Palestinian prisoners. And I wanted to get both your responses very quickly on this, Professor Bartov.
1: Well, I mean, I want to say, just as Mohammed was saying, this is well known. I'm glad that the New York Times published information about that. But in Israel, it's been well known. The Minister of National Security, Itamar Ben-Gvir, has been photographed visiting Israeli jails, humiliating on TV, humiliating Palestinian prisoners. That has become the policy of the country, to abuse, to humiliate, to rape systematically. And what I find, I would say, particularly appalling is that in Israel, and that's part of what happens when a society becomes a genocidal society, generally speaking, apart from some articles in Haaretz and in Plus 972, No one is speaking out. The Physicians Association in Israel has not spoken out. The Bar Association in Israel has not spoken out. Academic associations have not spoken out. University presidents have not. The media is not really interested in that. That is, what you see is a brutalization of Israeli society, a kind of joy at this kind of horror that is happening all over Israeli jails.
0: And we just have 30 seconds, but Gideon Levy, that same question. How Israeli society, as you're in Tel Aviv, is responding to this New York Times report and Israel's threat to sue the Times?
3: And that it is reacting to all the just accusation against Israel by attacking the messenger. Nicola Kristof is a great journalist. I believe to every word he writes. But he's not the only one, as Omar just mentioned. And the only way to fight it for Israel is to attack the messenger instead of looking upon ourselves, looking at the mirror, realize that in our jails there is a real barbaric catastrophe, and to draw the lessons out of it.
0: We have to leave it there. I thank you very much, Gideon Levy, award-winning Israeli journalist for Haaretz, speaking to us from Tel Aviv. And Omer Bartov, Dean's Professor of Holocaust and Genocide Studies at Brown University, his new book, Israel, What Went Wrong? Israeli-American scholar described by the U.S. Holocaust Memorial Museum as one of the world's leading specialists on the subject of genocide. That does it for our show. Happy birthday to Nicole Shanitzer. I'll be in Atlanta tonight for a screening of Steal the Story, Please, about Democracy Now! At the Tara Theater. And then in Houston, Texas, for a benefit screening for KPFT at the River Oaks Theater. Then finally to Austin. Check our website at democracynow.org.
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6: Thanksgiving, Columbus Day, Veterans Day. 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
7: Students, often middle school or high school students, who come in and testify and say, I read about this, I learned about this, why are we celebrating Columbus? 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
6: 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From personal moments to global movements, we consider what it takes to build a more peaceful world. I'm Jessica Tickton, today with correspondent Andrew Stelzer. Our days off from school and work are precious, and many of us are so caught up in our daily lives that we don't always stop to consider why we've marked that special date on the calendar. But what we choose to collectively honor and why shape our national and cultural identities. When there are false narratives behind those holidays, it can be hurtful and harmful. those stories might be covering up painful truths. The holiday names can be used to promote the political agendas of those in power. For this episode, we hear from people working to rename and reclaim several holidays: Thanksgiving, Columbus Day, and Veterans Day. In part two of this episode, we'll talk to Rory Fanning, a former U.S. Army Ranger turned war resister. He's part of a campaign to give Veterans Day back to its pre-1954 name, Armistice Day. But first, in part one, we'll hear about a gathering and ceremony held in Plymouth, Massachusetts, each fourth Thursday of November, the day more popularly known as Thanksgiving. In 1970, the United American Indians of New England declared Thanksgiving Day to be a national day of mourning for Native Americans. Over the years, the day has included protest marches, passionate speeches, arrests, and more, all in an effort to educate the greater public about the true story of how Indigenous people of the region interacted with the so-called Pilgrims, and the painful legacy of that relationship. Here's Andrew Stelzer interviewing Matoe Monroe, the co-leader of the United American Indians of New England.
9: It's important to get one thing clear right from the start. As Matoe Monroe explained to me, the National Day of Mourning isn't the same as the more well-known campaign to rename Columbus Day.
7: We don't go to towns and ask them to pass resolutions to get rid of Thanksgiving as a holiday. We're not demanding everybody call it National Day of Mourning. We're not, but we feel that it's important to get rid of that false mythology.
9: Monroe has been helping organize the National Day of Mourning since the 1990s, and she first attended back in the 80s. She says the myth of peaceful pilgrims and Indians sitting down together to a celebratory feast won't just fade away. It has to be replaced with the truth.
7: The story doesn't start with the pilgrims. There's more than 12,000 years of Wampanoag history prior to the arrival of the pilgrims.
9: It's a history Monroe herself has continued to learn and teach over time. When you were growing up, what was your family and community doing and feeling on the fourth Thursday of November? What was that time like? What did that mean?
7: Well, for my family, everyone appreciated the Thanksgiving aspect of Thanksgiving. That is the idea of giving thanks, because as Native people, we give thanks every day. That's an important part of our lives and of our spiritual practices. There was certainly an idea, though, that the way that the Thanksgiving myth was presented was really problematic for us. I don't think my family knew the exact history at that time, but we did, even as kids, understand that Native people didn't live happily ever after. The whole problem is that the Thanksgiving myth is dishonest, and it does make it seem as though the pilgrims, who, by the way, weren't even called pilgrims, landed on Plymouth Rock, which they didn't do. They landed first in Provincetown, by the way. And the rest of the myth is that the Native people welcomed those pilgrims with open arms and shared a harvest feast. And then we somehow, as the Native people, somehow faded into the background. And that's the end of it. It's like we disappeared into the forest or something. And even a long time ago, when I was a kid, we felt uncomfortable with that myth, because we knew that things could not possibly have been going that well, because we were well aware of how settlers have behaved with Indigenous peoples for a very long time. And we also knew that we hadn't just faded into the background, that obviously there had to still be Native people around.
9: And then how, over the years, did your understanding of Thanksgiving and that time of the year change? And how did your feelings change? What was the evolution?
7: Well, at a certain point, I started to hear about National Day of Mourning in the sense that it was a day of pride and truth-telling and activism and prayer that was led by Native people in Plymouth who came in from all over to be there at the very first National Day of Mourning in 1970, but to continue it over the years. And I started to learn more about what actually had happened very specifically in Massachusetts in the Plymouth Plantation, in the various colonies that the English set up within the New England region. And I personally started fasting on Thanksgiving at that time. It wasn't, though, until the 1980s that I started attending National Day of Mourning. And the traditional thing that we did at National Day of Mourning, as it turned out, was to fast during the day. We would start to fast the night before so-called Thanksgiving, and then would fast during the day. And after the speak out was done, we would go and have a social afterwards. I think a lot of people think it's, oh, it's just another protest or just another demonstration. But we're in ceremony all day. We start the ceremony the day before, in fact, with the fasting. So it has significance on a lot of levels.
9: I'm speaking with Matowi Monroe, the co-leader of the United American Indians of New England. When you got involved in the 1980s, how did you learn about the history of the particular events in Plymouth that had began in 1970? And tell us a little bit about the history of the event.
7: The first time I went to National Day of Mourning, I went with some people who had been going for years and who had told me about it. And I was really excited to go. And I met Wamsutta Frank James, who was a founder of National Day of Mourning, and got to know him very well over the years. But he had a lot of details about the history that certainly had not been discussed or acknowledged at that point. The 1960s, going into the 1970s, there was a time of what was called the Red Power Movement. And American Indian Movement and many other organizations were protesting police brutality in Native communities. There was an organization here in New England called the Federated Eastern Indian League, which would become later United American Indians of New England, our organization. We came from that organization. There were many organizations and individuals who were being insistent that Indigenous people should no longer be ignored. In some places, such as Massachusetts, it was happening in a state that basically acted as though Native people were all extinct, which was crazy. Wamsutta Frank James said that he and his siblings grew up being told in school that there were no Indians left anymore, even though there they were. Then they certainly knew that they were a Quinnawampanoag. So there were all these things happening. And I would say a big spark was in November of 1969, there were about 200 Native people who seized the old penitentiary on Alcatraz Island in San Francisco. And for 19 months, Native people occupied the island to draw attention to the conditions on Indian reservations. And ever since then, they have had un-Thanksgiving Day out at Alcatraz. Here in so-called New England, Wamsutta Frank James was invited by the Commonwealth of Massachusetts to speak at a banquet in 1970, which was to celebrate the 350th anniversary of the arrival of the Pilgrims. The organizers of the banquet thought that he was going to come in and give an appreciative and complimentary speech saying, oh, thank you so much for coming here. We're such good friends, pilgrims and Native people together, do that kind of thing about how wonderful it was that the Pilgrims had come. And I think they thought that he was literally going to thank the Pilgrims for bringing civilization to Wampanoag people. However, the speech that he wrote was not exactly complimentary at all. The state asked for an advance copy of his speech. And when they saw it, they freaked out and told him that he could not deliver it, that that was not okay, that he would have to change it. This is because Wamsutta's speech not only named some of the atrocities by the settlers and reflected upon the treatment of the Wampanoag at the hand of the Pilgrims, but also contained a powerful message of Native pride. So the state said the speech was too inflammatory, and they said that he could speak only if he were willing to praise the Pilgrims. The organizers even offered to write a speech for him, to put words in his mouth. And this is something that they wanted him to do that would fit in better with their settler colonial narrative. But Wamsutta was a person of integrity and refused to have those words put into his mouth. His so-called suppressed speech of 1970 was then printed in newspapers across the country, and he and other local Native activists began to plan a protest. The flyer for that first protest in 1970 was circulated among Native people, so people around the country heard about this. And the flyer said, "What do we have to be thankful for? The United American Indians of New England has declared Thanksgiving Day to be a national day of mourning for Native Americans." And so it was a shot that was fired into this, what settler colonialism considers to be this holy, sacred holiday of Thanksgiving that is nothing but lies about how Native people were treated and what happened to Native people after the invasion of Europeans.
9: And so what happened from there? How did the day evolve, and how did that name, National Day of Mourning, continue to spread?
7: Sure. So on so-called Thanksgiving Day 1970, Wamsutta and members of at least 25 tribes, not just tribes from this region, but people who came in from other places, as well as non-Native allies, came here to what's called Coles Hill, which is a hill in Plymouth, which overlooks the harbor and is right above where the Plymouth Rock Monument is. And that was the first National Day of Mourning. That first year, Wamsutta didn't get a chance to deliver his suppressed speech, because there was a lot going on. There were up to 200 Native people and allies gathered on that day. They spoke out about the Pilgrim invasion and about the conditions in Indian country to set the record straight about how Native people were actually living. They marched around Plymouth. There's a replica of the Mayflower at the Plymouth waterfront. They boarded the Mayflower too, and they threw the English flag overboard. And they even buried Plymouth Rock. Burying Plymouth Rock was something that we did multiple years, but it started the first year.
9: What does that mean, you buried it?
7: Well, Plymouth Rock is not this giant Rock of Gibraltar kind of thing. Plymouth Rock is maybe as big as a dresser drawer, you know. It's not that big. It's not where they landed. And they drag this rock from the middle of town, and it broke, and they dragged it down and put this kind of cage around it and then built this whole proscenium arch thing over on top of it. So it's always interesting to us when we march in Plymouth every year to see the tourists kind of standing around looking at the rock, looking disappointed, which is an appropriate response to it. But also, we often will speak to the tourists too. And we're like, "Hello, tourists. This is maybe not what you were expecting today, but we're here to tell you the truth about Thanksgiving and what really happened here." So a lot of what we're doing is educating. You know, that first day, I would say, blossomed. And the word really spread about what had happened at Plymouth. And so it became an annual event, National Day of Mourning. During the 1970s, our organization, United American Indians of New England, demanded the return of the bones of a Wampanoag girl that were being held by the gravedigger settlers at the Pilgrim Hall Museum, which is in Plymouth. At the fourth National Day of Mourning, Wamsutta and protesters marched into the Pilgrim Hall Museum and took the bones back so that they could receive a proper burial. This was long before the Native American Graves Protection and Repatriation Act. And there's also a plaque that tells the history a little bit about Metacomet, who was the leader of the Wampanoag during the uprising of 1675 through 1676, which is called King Philip's War. We always do give the history of the Thanksgiving myth, and then we talk about why it's false. And we tell the true history of what happened with the arrival of the Pilgrims, what happened throughout the years in so-called Massachusetts and New England. We also, though, are not stuck in the past. We talk about what's happening now. We have had speakers from New Zealand and Australia and Ecuador and many from Mexico, certainly from Alaska, you know, at Hawaii. We've had indigenous speakers from all over, but really when they come, they're bringing a message from where they live. They're bringing a message of their own history and of their own community's experience under settler colonialism. And there's an energy from Native people only speaking that day. We only allow Native speakers that day. And the reason is, and this, the elders taught us this, they said, non-Native people never listen to us. There has to be one day of the year when they only listen to Native people. The hope is that you feel a lot of strength from being in that crowd and from, I don't know how to explain it. We have a crowd of more than 1,000 people. You can hear a pin drop when people are giving speeches. You can really feel the crowd seeing that they can be in a space together where everybody takes care of each other, everybody feels safe with each other, and people are just listening and learning and thinking about what they can take with them from the day as sustenance to continue the various struggles as we move forward in the next year. And it's the day of the year that I feel the possibility of the future, the possibility that non-Native people can listen to Native people, the possibility that non-Native people can learn and do better and respect what we have to say, and the possibility always of Indigenous unity, of us being able to act together and to create a lot of change together.
9: You're listening to Peace Talks Radio. I'm Andrew Stelzer, and I'm speaking with Matoi Monroe, the co-leader of the United American Indians of New England. The group helps organize the annual National Day of Mourning in Plymouth, Massachusetts. In 1997, when National Day of Mourning protesters attempted to block the annual Pilgrim's Progress Parade, police used pepper spray on the crowd and arrested 25 people. In the wake of that incident, a legal settlement was reached, dropping charges against most of the protesters, allowing for an annual demonstration, and incorporating Native history into local tourism and education initiatives. The National Day of Mourning continues to be an opportunity to tell the truth about Thanksgiving and reflect on how our society might move forward differently. Now, back to my conversation with Matoi Monroe, where we also discuss the now widespread campaign to abolish Columbus Day and rename it as Indigenous Peoples Day. If Thanksgiving went away in this country through some sort of consensus that that name and that whole holiday was no longer appropriate, would there still be a need for a National Day of Mourning? In other words, if the truth was being told, would this still be necessary?
7: I think there are a lot of people who understand that the myth of Thanksgiving is false. They may not have all the details, but they know that there's something wrong with it, and they know that it should instead be a day to mourn and honor Indigenous people. There are people all around the country who fast on that day, who may sit down with their families to have a Thanksgiving meal, but read the suppressed speech of Wamsutta Frank James as part of that, or read something else from our organization that is about the Thanksgiving myth and why it's not correct and what actually happened. Kids are taught a lot of stuff in school that's just not true. And what we see all the time is people being furious, actually, non-Native people being furious that they were taught lies when they find out the truth. That's true about Thanksgiving. It's very true about Columbus. And it's true for a lot of other occasions, I would say as well. And some people, when they get angry, reject it. They can't deal with the truth. And they just cling desperately to the thing that they were taught as kids or what have you. But I think many people are hungry for the truth. And so it's important that we continue to get it out there. We don't go to towns and ask them to pass resolutions to get rid of Thanksgiving as a holiday. I mean, that's not something that we're doing. Trying to undo the mythology is a very hard thing because it's so embedded, certainly for progressive families in the area. They certainly bring their children very often because they want their children to hear the truth. Their children largely are not hearing about any of this kind of thing in school. Elementary school students in particular are still put through these little drills where half the class dresses up as pilgrims and half the class puts a cardboard feather in their hair and says that they're Indians. And they pretend that they're having this wonderful Thanksgiving meal together. It's very much like with Columbus. Too many school children are continuing to be told that Columbus was brave and a fantastic man and discovered America, when of course nobody invited him and we didn't need to be discovered. But it's along those same lines of taking this colonial holiday and flipping it upside down and saying, this is not what this is about at all.
9: So it's not really just about a renaming or a reclaiming. I know you've also been involved in campaigns around Columbus Day and renaming that Indigenous Peoples Day. How does it compare or contrast with that campaign, which a lot of listeners are probably maybe more familiar with?
7: Well, we've been very involved in campaigns to abolish Columbus Day and replace it with Indigenous Peoples Day. And there's more than two dozen cities and towns in Massachusetts that do that now. I would say with that issue, there's always two things to do. One is to explain why Columbus should not be celebrated anymore, why that's just intolerable, why that teaches the wrong thing to children in particular. And we also always talk about the impact of celebrating Columbus on Native communities, and especially on Native children. One of the reasons that I have done that work for many years is because of my own children and the experience they went through at school around being told that they had to sing about how Columbus discovered America for you and me and things like that. You know, a lot of Native parents have deep experience of having to go to the principal's office to have meetings about this sort of nonsense. And then we explain that we want to replace Columbus Day with something positive, though, which is Indigenous Peoples Day, which is very positive. It's really meant to center Native people, especially to center Indigenous peoples and nations from that area where people live, so that settlers learn more about the tribal nations in their area, and also so that it creates employment for Native people as well on Indigenous Peoples Day, because there's always demand for drummers and singers and speakers and what have you, and poets, you know, so all that is good. But, you know, we bring something really positive to replace something that's horrific, celebrating a genocidal monster. That's what they're doing when they celebrate Columbus. Thanksgiving, I would say, we're not against people giving thanks. And we try to make that clear. We give thanks all the time as Native people. We open our day at National Day of Mourning with a prayer ceremony. We close with a prayer ceremony. We give thanks throughout that. So that's very important to us. And we're not against people getting together with their families or chosen families or what have you, and sitting down and having a meal and giving thanks. That's an important thing for everyone to do. What we're saying is it's giving thanks over the bodies of the Indigenous people who were slaughtered as a result of the Pilgrim and other invasions. And it's giving thanks without understanding or acknowledging what the consequences were of the Pilgrim invasion. When the Pilgrims arrived, the first thing that they did was they robbed graves at Corn Hill, Native graves. Then they say that the Wampanoag saved the Pilgrims from starvation. Well, actually, that's true. You're welcome. But the rest of it is not true. But the first actual declaration of Thanksgiving in what is now Massachusetts happened in 1637, many years after the Pilgrims came in 1620. In 1637, there was a declaration to celebrate the massacre of over 700 Pequot Native men, women, and children on the banks of the Mystic River in Connecticut. So this was to celebrate the return of the English soldiers who had gone down there and participated in this massacre. That's what the first Thanksgiving was in Massachusetts.
9: How does truth-telling? How does understanding our history more accurately make our communities better, make our country better, or make for a more peaceful society? How is that good for us, besides the fact that we know more?
7: Well, I would say if we understand each other, we can work together better. And so I think anybody who's had the experience in their lives of learning about a different history, of learning about a different culture, it changes you in some way. You can begin to understand other people better. And that's important to be able to do, because I'm not trying to make anybody feel guilty. I'm not saying, oh, you're white and your ancestors did this and you need to walk around feeling guilty. I'm not saying that at all, actually. I'm saying you need to understand this truth and think about what your current role is in this truth and think about how you benefited from what happened, how you have privilege because of what happened, things like that. You know, if people can have these conversations, I think a lot of change could happen.
6: That was correspondent Andrew Stelzer speaking with Matoi Monroe, co-leader of the United American Indians of New England. 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Coming up after the break, a holiday you know with a history you might not. Former Army Ranger Rory Fanning explains why he's fighting to restore Veterans Day to its original name, Armistice Day. Stay with us.

0: This is Peace Talks Radio, the radio series and podcast on peacemaking and nonviolent conflict resolution. I'm Jessica Tickton, today with correspondent Andrew Stelzer. This is the second half of a two-part program about transforming holidays. In part one, we heard from Matoi Monroe, the co-leader of the United American Indians of New England, about the Day of Mourning, which is held each year on the same day as Thanksgiving. This time on Peace Talks Radio, Andrew speaks with Rory Fanning, a former U.S. Army Ranger turned conscientious objector, about turning Veterans Day back to its original name, Armistice Day. Armistice Day was created in 1919, the first anniversary of the armistice signed to end World War I. It was commemorated not just in the United States, but other allied countries like France and the United Kingdom. In 1926, it became a holiday in the U.S., and the goal, according to a proclamation by President Calvin Coolidge, was to, quote, perpetuate peace through goodwill and mutual understanding between nations, end quote. It was almost 30 years later, in 1954, that the day's name shifted to Veterans Day. The recalibrated purpose, according to President Eisenhower, was to, quote, solemnly remember the sacrifices of all those who fought so valiantly on the seas, in the air, and on foreign shores, to preserve our heritage of freedom, end quote. During his time in Afghanistan, Rory Fanning was heavily influenced by what happened to one of his unit members, a professional football player named Pat Tillman, who was killed by friendly fire. The military initially reported that Tillman was shot by enemy combatants, and there have long been accusations that it was an attempt to cover up the actual cause of death. Following his own discharge, Fanning walked across the United States for the Pat Tillman Foundation. He's also worked on counter-recruitment campaigns, housing activism, and now works for Haymarket Books. And among the issues he writes about and advocates for is a reclaiming of Armistice Day. Correspondent Andrew Stelzer talked to Fanning about the history of Armistice Day and why he thinks that returning the holiday to its roots might make us all think a bit deeper about the gravity of war and peace.
1: Pretty quickly after Rory Fanning joined the military, he realized he wanted out.
2: I said, this is it, after my first deployment, which was about 9 months. This makes no sense. And they said, well, too bad, you're going anyway. I was like, fine, I'll go back to Afghanistan, but I'm not carrying a weapon. And they said, fine, but you're going to go and you're going to walk with the donkeys and sleep outside and, you know, not eat the same food where the rest of the soldiers are eating.
1: It was a lesson in how much or how little the military valued him.
2: As long as you're not questioning the mission or questioning the motivations for these wars, you're fine. But the second you do, you're an outcast, even if you were a veteran.
1: To my ears, Fanning didn't seem like the stereotype of him.
2: As long as you're not questioning the mission or questioning the motivations for these wars, you're fine. But the second you do, you're an outcast, even if you were a veteran.
1: To my ears, Fanning didn't seem like the stereotype

0: want to do my part to prevent something like that from ever happening again. So I decided I was going to join the military. I had just graduated from college, and I was looking for a way to pay back student loans and also not, you know, go work in a cubicle. But I also wanted to do something meaningful, and the military seemed to check a lot of those boxes. I had a sense when you join the military that you're less of a person and more of a piece of equipment. So I wanted to sign up for, you know, the special forces and get as much training as possible. If I was going to die, I was going to die in a situation that I felt like at least had some thought and consideration behind it. When I landed in Afghanistan, I was expecting bullets to be whizzing by my head. It was kind of the opposite. It was very quiet. I was struck by the amount of poverty that existed in that country. But I also realized that we had no idea what we were doing there. There was no attempt to understand the culture. Very few people that I was with understood the language. I didn't know at the time that the Taliban had surrendered about a month before we arrived in the country. And I think our job was to draw the people who may have supported Osama bin Laden back into the fight. But ultimately, I think it was just about finding a good excuse to maintain $1 trillion a year military budgets. But I found myself to be a bit of a bully when I was there walking. Actually, not a bit of it. The U.S. military is absolutely a bully at that moment in time. You know, we would occupy a school and we would see two military age guys walk by and not show a proper level of deference. And we'd put one in one room and one in the other. And the guy sitting by himself would hear a gunshot. And then we'd go into the room with the guy sitting by himself and ask him if there was anything he wanted to tell us. Of course, these guys had no idea where Manhattan was or what 9/11 was or anything along those lines. They were just kind of upset by the fact that their school was being occupied by a military. I mean, we were making the world a much more dangerous place, and I wanted no part of that. And beyond that, we were about to invade another sovereign country, Iraq, to maintain, you know, spheres of influence in the region and control other countries' natural resources. And that's not what I signed up for.
1: It sounds like your perspective was pretty quickly shifted by what you saw. It sounds like it wasn't that much of a gradual transformation. You arrived in country and everything was sort of flipped upside down.
0: Yeah. I mean, our forward operating base would be hit with a rocket from, you know, some mountainside, and we would actually not have an idea where that rocket came from. So we would call in a 500-pound bomb and it would drop in some general vicinity near the site. And, you know, God knows who and what we kind of destroyed in the process of responding to that rocket attack. And this wasn't just an exception. This was a bit of a rule. And I also realized that we were, you know, usually nothing more than pawns in village dispute most of the time. I mean, we came with suitcases full of money, and you go into the poorest place in the world and say, where's the Taliban? You know, people are going to come out of the woodwork. I'll tell you where the Taliban is. And then they hand over their tenant who didn't pay their rent in a year and say, that person's a member of the Taliban. Now give me $1,000. You know, and I mean, this wasn't just an exception. This was the rule. And it was a joke. And so I felt very kind of betrayed or misled. And so, yeah, I just decided that if I was going to maintain my integrity I had to leave the military. It was just a fool's errand over there. Yeah, and I think killing someone for a cause you don't understand, or killing someone so rich people can get richer or maintain $1 trillion a year defense budgets is kind of worse than dying yourself or losing a limb. I mean, there's a thing called moral injury that happens. So I became one of the first U.S. Army Rangers to become a war resister. I'm probably the first U.S. Army Ranger to become a war resister after 2001. I served in the same unit as Pat Tillman, the former NFL star who famously gave up $3.6 million NFL contract to serve in the military. Pat and his brother Kevin were two of the only people who kind of stood by me while I was becoming a war resister. And not long after I was released from the military, I walked across the United States for the Pat Tillman Foundation to raise the $3.6 million that Pat gave up when he left the NFL for his foundation. You know, it was a long process, you know, going from eager soldier to skeptical, kind of radical, but it's a journey I'm very proud of. And I wrote a book about my walk called Worth Fighting For that came out in 2014. And since then, I've been talking to high schools and college

0: ideas about why they should think critically about joining the military and kind of push back against some of the talking points that the 10,000, you know, military recruiters roaming the hallways across high schools and college campuses are selling young people.
1: I'm speaking with author, activist, and U.S. Army veteran Rory Fanning. When did you first hear of Armistice Day, and what were your thoughts?
0: Yeah, I don't think I heard about Armistice Day until I was in my early 30s, to be honest with you. I may have heard about it, but I just didn't know what it meant or why it came about. And then I think once I started working with an organization called Veterans for Peace, and then just doing reading on my own, I came to understand and appreciate the differences between our Armistice Day and Veterans Day. And I think there's a huge gulf.
1: And to you, what are the big differences? What, take us through what you know, and also perhaps if you could bring us back to as you were learning about the history, what did it bring up for you?
0: Well, I mean, I knew World War I was the war to end all wars, and there had been few wars as brutal and as devastating as World War I, and Armistice Day was created as a day that celebrated peace and was a day that said, you know what, we can't afford as a species to go through what we went through in World War I ever again. So Armistice Day was a day to celebrate peace as opposed to Veterans Day, which I think is a recruitment tool and a date that celebrates war. And I think that argument kind of is understood better when you see that Veterans Day was instituted in 1954, and the U.S. had just exited the Korean War in defeat. And I think the U.S. government and the U.S. military needed a recruitment tool. And so they needed to celebrate veterans in an uncritical way. And I think you can't really do that, you know, if you're celebrating peace, unless you're doing all kinds of mental gymnastics. And that was, I think, the original design of Armistice Day. But Veterans Day is clearly a recruitment tool. And it asks us not to think critically about what soldiers are actually doing around the world, but just celebrating the idea that they are, quote unquote, serving in the military, regardless of whether it's participating in the overthrow of a democratically elected country in a place like Guatemala or Chile or Iran, or whether it's a war of major attrition like we saw in Vietnam. You know, if a soldier went and signed up for the military, they should be patted on the back and celebrated at concerts and sporting events, regardless of what they did. And I think we are far past the time in which we need to start thinking critically about the actual missions. And I think Veterans Day discourages that kind of critical thinking.
1: This is Peace Talks Radio. I'm Andrew Stelzer, and I'm speaking with Rory Fanning, who served two deployments in Afghanistan as a U.S. Army Ranger before he was given conscientious objector status. He's written two books, including one about his life, titled Worth Fighting For, An Army Ranger's Journey Out of the Military and Across America. And one of the many campaigns he's involved with is an effort to have Veterans Day renamed with its original title, Armistice Day. Back to our conversation. I'll read just a little bit from Calvin Coolidge's Proclamation of Armistice Day, 1926. The recurring anniversary of this date should be commemorated with thanksgiving and prayer and exercises designed to perpetuate peace through goodwill and mutual understanding between nations. Do you think in 2025, or even probably 15, 20 years ago when you learned about this, is any of that still part of what we think about or acknowledge on Veterans Day? Do you think there's any slivers of that reminder left?
0: No, I think it's a very nationalistic holiday and encourages chauvinism and xenophobia in many ways. I mean, I think that's just the general tone of, you know, all of politics at this point. It's us against the world, America first, you know, and there isn't that kind of internationalism that I think was the intention of Armistice Day. You know, it's like recognizing that we have more in common with the poor and working class in a place like North Korea than we do the billionaires and generals that are in this, in the United States, I think is an important point. And I think it something like Armistice Day reaffirms that idea. You're quoting Calvin Coolidge. I like to quote, you know, Kurt Vonnegut on the subject, who was a World War II veteran and wrote in 1973, "Armistice Day has become Veterans Day. Armistice Day was sacred. Veterans Day is not. So I'll throw Veterans Day over my shoulder. Armistice Day I will keep. I don't want to throw away any sacred things." So, yeah, I think that's an important point that Vonnegut made. You know, Armistice Day was sacred because it was intended to evoke memories of fear, pain, suffering, military incompetence, greed, and destruction, you know, on a grand scale, particularly for those who participated in the war. And, you know, Armistice Day was a hallowed anniversary because it was supposed to protect future life and from future wars.
1: I'm wondering logistically if you know what it would take to transform Veterans Day back to Armistice Day, and also culturally, what would have to happen? Would that have to originate in the military? Would the public mount a campaign? If we were to do something like that, where would it have to sort of originate, and how do you think that could take place?
0: I think we start by kind of not romanticizing war the way we do in movies and video games and sporting events where we call out veterans and pat them on the back, regardless of what they participated in. I also think people need to come to terms with their own history. Gore Vidal called it the United States of Amnesia, you know, and I think he was onto something. If we understood the brutality of wars like Vietnam, where 2.5 million people were essentially burned alive. And that's not even talking about the amount of American soldiers that died in the war. But these wars are nothing to be celebrated and nothing to honor. And I think we connected with that history a little bit more. It would become like this visceral understanding amongst people that, you know, we have to prevent war and we have to do everything in our ability to do that. You know, the US military has $1 billion a year advertising budget, and that doesn't include some of the video games and the movies that celebrate war, and that needs to be pushed back on in so many ways.
1: Do you think we could have both? Could we or should we honor veterans on a different day? Or is there a way to honor military veterans as peacemakers and sort of mark both the warrior and the peace they can bring on the same day?
0: I just don't think there's a lot of historical evidence to suggest that soldiers have participated in bringing peace to the world. I think it's the opposite. And I think we have to do everything to discourage more war. And I think you discourage more war by not providing the soldiers that are necessary to fight those wars. And so I think we just have to step back entirely from just the framing of how we see veterans in this country. Yes, we sympathize. I think most veterans do the best with the information they have access to at the time. They're subject to so much propaganda. But I do think we need to give veterans space to talk about the realities of war way more. You know, it'd be great if soldiers came out at halftime and talked about all the horror that is war, as opposed to just patting on the back and celebrating them and not letting them speak. And I don't think there's enough space for anti-war veterans. And I think most veterans that have seen combat are anti-war veterans. There's not enough space for them to kind of discuss that truth.
1: I don't know if you can remember, but before you heard about Armistice Day, maybe before you were even in the military, do you remember what your feeling was about Veterans Day? And did you think it was good, worthwhile, could care less? What were your feelings back then?
0: You know, everybody's just so busy in their own day-to-day routines, and you know, it's hard to kind of step back and maybe question some of the fundamental institutions that this country depends on. So I had this idea that the U.S. was a force for freedom and democracy around the world, you know, and I think people refer regularly to World War II as the prime example of that. And, you know, there certainly was important things done by the U.S. military in order to prevent the spread of fascism at World War II, but I think World War II has been used to justify all the other wars that have come after that. But yeah, I mean, I would normally just look at, you know, the Veterans Day parades and say, yeah, that's great that these people who sacrificed for their country are honored. I mean, it makes a ton of sense. And we should honor people who sacrifice for their country. But there comes a point when you realize that people are not sacrificing for their country. They're sacrificing so that billionaires can become richer or the U.S. can control parts of the world they have no business being in. And I think that's kind of an important point that more people need to make.
1: I think I have read that you, as a conscientious objector, somebody who chose to leave the military, you've had instances where you were not received very well out in walking the streets telling people you're a veteran. Their reaction shifts to you once they find that out. So I'm just wondering if that's true and you know, thoughts on that in regards to how we supposedly honor our veterans, but maybe only sometimes.
0: Yeah, it does seem that we honor our veterans as long as they shut up and just say thank you for the parking spot at Home Depot or whatever crumbs the culture wants to throw at you. But yeah, I saw that pretty vividly when I went to a Trump rally. This is in 2016 in my fatigues, at least the jacket, and I was getting a bunch of pats on the back. And then when I started questioning Trump and the hyper-nationalism that I was seeing at this event, they turned on me like rabid dogs and threw me out of the rally. So yeah, I think there is, you know, thank you for your service and respect the veterans with major conditions. As long as you're not questioning the mission or questioning the motivations for these wars, you're fine. But the second you do, you're an outcast, even if you were a veteran. There's a huge hypocrisy there.
1: That kind of reminds me of, I don't know if you'd call it the converse, but when I think about the conversations I'm sure you've had hundreds of times about Armistice Day or other issues, you get the reaction, what, you don't care about veterans? You want to take away their day? You're unpatriotic. They risk their lives and die for you. The way that veterans can be sort of weaponized as a way to shut down conversations about military funding, about war and peace, similar to what you just said, but in a different way, where it's a conversation stopper. It's a sort of line in the sand.
0: Yes, it's just a way to shut people up and to not have them discuss the uncomfortable truths of war. I mean, it's in very bad faith that these kind of discussions happen. And it's cowardly. And also to not, you know, respect and honor a soldier's experiences in war, particularly if you haven't served yourself, I think is pretty pathetic. And, you know, that's not to say that I don't think veterans deserve the absolute best kind of medical care, the best treatment, because they did go off and fulfill what they perceived as their end of the bargain. You go off and risk your life for this country, you should be protected for the rest of your life afterwards. I just think there should be less veterans. I think there should be less people signing up for the military. But those who have served should be treated with dignity and respect and get all the care that they have earned.
1: How would you respond to the suggestion that the United States doesn't deserve Armistice Day, that celebrating peace simply wouldn't be a reflection of our culture in 2025? It wouldn't be appropriate because of who we are as a people and who this country is right now.
0: Well, I think the vast majority of us deserve a holiday like Armistice Day. The war makers certainly don't, but I think there should be a day that not only celebrates that time in 1919 when people said there would be no war or that was the war to end all wars, but also a forward-looking day that say this is what we need to aspire towards, and that's a world without war. you know, we're running up against the limitations of the planet, whether it be through climate or just the nuclear weapons that exist. We can't afford to be uncritical when it comes to that next war.
1: Is this really a big deal? I'm sure some people might hear you talking about this and say, oh, whatever, it's just the name, it's just a holiday, this isn't important.
0: Well, the U.S. government seems to think it's a big deal, or else they wouldn't have changed it and redesigned the day as a day that celebrates war as opposed to peace. So they might be onto something. But I also don't think there's any small deeds when it comes to advocating for peace and justice around the world. Any small thing you can do gives people confidence and courage to build off of it. And I think days like this are absolutely necessary, particularly in a country that has been addicted to war since its founding.
1: When President Eisenhower affirmed the congressional name change in 1954 to change the holiday to Veterans Day, that proclamation actually still did have the word peace in it. It said, "Let us reconsecrate ourselves to the task of promoting an enduring peace." Obviously, you weren't alive back then, but do you think the original meaning of Armistice Day had already been forgotten by then, or did the change in the name of the holiday lead to the sort of collective forgetting? To your understanding, how did things change? Sort of a chicken or egg question.
0: I think you can see time and time again where people distort words in order to kind of promote a certain agenda. I think even just the word Defense Department assumes that the U.S. military is only acting in self-defense when that is the opposite of true. You know, the U.S. military goes out to control other countries' natural resources and overthrow leaders that don't align with the interests of U.S. markets. So, yeah, I think people can use words and do the opposite. And I think Orwell talked about that quite a bit. You know? So, you know, it's an important propaganda tool to say you're doing one thing and but do the other.
1: You've been out of active service for about 20 years, and I'm guessing the majority of your personal network with former military might be through Veterans for Peace. But I'm wondering, outside those who might consider themselves peace activists, former military members, what kind of space is there for conversations about peace within the ranks, active and retired, when you're interacting with people like that? Or what's your understanding? Can these conversations take place? How much space is there for a diversity of opinion?
0: Well, I guess it depends on the environment. I mean, when you are in a, you know, relatively elite military unit, I think there is far less space for critical thinking and decision-making skills, or else you wouldn't be in that position. But I do think after the dust settles and people have experienced the horrors of war, there's plenty of space for that. It's really, really hard to justify the current trajectory of the U.S. military at this point. And if you come armed with your facts, and you also have to make sure you're engaging in good faith discussions with people who actually care about the morality and ethics of what we're doing around the world. Some people are indifferent to that, and you're just going to bang your head up against the wall. But I think there are millions of people out there that have a strong moral and ethical framework that are open to evolving in terms of the way they look at the, you know, U.S. military and its actions around the world. And I think you look for every opportunity and space to have those conversations.
2: That was correspondent Andrew Stelzer speaking with Army veteran, conscientious objector, author, and activist Rory Fanning. One of the two books he's written is a memoir titled Worth Fighting For, an Army Ranger's Journey Out of the Military and Across America. 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In part one, we also featured Matoi Monroe, the co-leader of the United American Indians of New England. Together, their voices remind us that reframing holidays isn't just about names or dates. 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Nola Davis-Moses is our executive director. Ali Adelman composed and performed our theme music. For correspondent Andrew Stelzer, co-founders Suzanne Kreider and Paul Ingalls, I'm Jessica Tickton. 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
5: 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Do not forget, the J is for justice. Hey, Like It or Not. When was the last time we went to the zoo?

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0: Awesome, like it or not. That was some animals, but not the animals. Sorry, Eric Burden.
1: Steve Miller Band with Space Intro and Fly Like an Eagle into Dick Hyman from the Age of Electronicus on Command Records with Blackbird, little Lennon McCartney. I guess mostly McCartney. Adrian Munsey, 45, total kickass on Virgin Records, Say Sheep, Vive la France. There was a little bit of part one, then we heard Sheep from Pink Floyd's Animals, and then some of Adrian Munsey's Say Sheep, part two. Leading us into the horse portion of our, the equine portion of our set. That was Goodbye Horses, Q Lazarus, and the dark horse himself, George Harrison. All glories to Krishna. That was Dark Horse 1970 portion of our set. That was Goodbye Horses, Q Lazarus, and the dark horse himself, George Harrison.

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1: Are people around me safe when I vape? 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And vaping around a pregnant person can lead to serious health impacts on fetal and childhood development. Enough with the puff. 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
3: DJ, like it or not.

Macedonia. And we're sailing, we're sailing, we're sailing, we're sailing, we're sailing. We're from Denmark, way up to Caledonia. We're from Denmark, way up to Caledonia.

Play player. Thanks for listening to Black Cat Wax. That was 45 of the Tokens performing The Lion Sleeps Tonight. Van Morrison with Listen to the Lion, getting very feral. Thin Lizzy from 45 on Decca, Buffalo Gal, Buffalo Stance from Nina Cherry, and our friend Malcolm McLaren and the world's famous Supreme Team. 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Be kind to each other. And more importantly, be kind to animals. Also, square dancing.

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This is, of course, DJ Super Rob, and you are listening to Welcome to Pro Street. This is episode 163 of our 1,000-part series, Welcome to Thrill Street, an exploration in sound and other things that sound like sounds. It's May 1st. Hooray.

0: once again, DJ Super Rob, KNSJ 89.1 FM. This is show 163, subtitled The Momo Show Show. Because this episode we're dedicating to my little pal. Her name was Momo. She was a rat we had that was almost three. She had one red eye and one black eye, which is pretty remarkable. I didn't know they made them like that, but they made her like that. And she was a sweet little rat we got as a foster, you know, from a place where, you know, they couldn't have them anymore. So we're like, okay, cool, let's take in this old rat. She was a real sweetheart. She was our lap rat, you know, hung out, watched a lot of cooking shows with us, as well as a lot of anime. So we lost her yesterday, and, you know, this show is for Momo. Now, I don't particularly know what type of music my rat was into, but, you know, we're going to say maybe a little kind of goth. But anyway, it just so happened that this week there's a lot of new music from some real fun, kind of dirty stuff. You're going to hear Crippled Black Phoenix, Drug Bug, which is really fun. There's a pretty recent OCs we're going to play. Going to give you something from Twin Temple, New Diespitz, Castle Rat, a brand new Teen Suicide album. There's a bunch of stuff that we're going to play for you. You'll probably get a little hippin' and hoppin' because, you know, that's what I do. But we got some other stuff too. Went to the Guar show a week or two ago. That was really fantastic. We'll tell you a little bit about that in the second hour of the show. We had a great time. Shout out to all you listeners and to the great crew that was there. First time seeing a show at the House of Blues, and it was a real trip, I gotta say. Had a good time. I did get covered with some blood and gore, which is all part of the adventure. I guess the only lasting effect is my glasses. They're a little cool, but it was a good time. We'll probably play you some Scooch Booch, because why wouldn't I? I'm crazy like that. And we got some really weird stuff. I'm going to give you some weird stuff. We're going to have a good time, I hope. It's going to be a dark, wonderful time. A celebration of wonder and doom. Welcome to Thrill Street. There you go. Right? Yeah, here we go.
1: This is the happiest day of my life.

Lil Jack Horn, Sally McCormick, eating a Christmas pie. He's

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0: at all, just tumbling and falling and accelerating all the time, faster and faster. I felt as if I was falling forever.
1: Not quickly, but I am definitely going down, down, down. I know that nothing can stop me. I try sometimes to think in myself, well, this is lovely, you should be enjoying this, but I'm so panic-stricken. I know this is the end, and I've finished. I'm just sinking into this great black void. I see no clouds at all.

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2: Over the years, you've brought them into your home.
3: 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Lucky person, yeah.
2: You were prescribed opioids after the C-section.
3: What a lucky, lucky, lucky person.
2: When Dad injured his back.
4: We've been hanging and banging, brother.
2: When your basketball star tore his ACL.
3: I think that if I played basketball, man, the way I am and the super athlete that I am, I would overshadow Larry Bird.
2: Opioids helped with the pain.
4: Oh, yeah!
2: And you held on to them. Just in case.
5: Well, now how high should Slam Man be?
2: But did you know holding on to unused opioids puts your family at risk?
4: I'm aware of how destiny is going to take its course, brother.
2: Opioids are powerful, pain-reducing prescription medicines.
4: Oh, yeah!
2: But most people who are prescribed opioids don't finish their prescriptions.
3: I'm not all there. I admit that.
2: So millions of unused opioids are sitting in homes across the country. And tragically, more than 100 Americans die every day from overdoses involving opioids.
3: And more seductive than sex.
2: What can you do to protect your family?
3: Everything's cool. Everything's copacetic. Everybody's happy.
2: Remove the risk of unused opioids from your home.
3: Yeah, because things are just popping right now. Things are starting to cultivate. Things are starting to grow. Things are getting real colorful.
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7: All right, there we go. We're back again. This is DJ Super Rob, and you are, of course, listening to Welcome to Thrill Street. This is the Momo Show, obviously, and I'm here to tell you all the things that you probably heard in the last bit. All right, that's a good intro, right? There we go. We're cruising right along. All right, so we started out the show with a band called Crippled Black Phoenix, and that just sounds fun. It sounds like a move Kenny Omega would do in the ring. So that was Crippled Black Phoenix with One Man Wall of Death. So metal. After that, we played you a track from the OC's brand new album, the title track, Terra Maluco. It's not really an album, it's more of a 4-song EP, but it's pretty good. I like 3 of the 4 songs. You'll probably hear another one later on. After that, see, that was like a kind of longer track, and then we went right into Drug Bug, the track was called Hell to the Basement. And then we brought it back around again with another Crippled Black Phoenix song, The Void. And we closed out the set with that with Temple Black Magic. So that's what you heard in that last bit. And you're going to hear a whole bunch more, I hope. Music, that is. We got some stuff lined up. Let me take a peek, because I know the future. I am all-knowing when it comes to the show that I'm doing. Yeah, we're going to have a new Castle Rat track coming up here in a little bit. Brand new Dice Bits track. That's fun. Oh, I love that I saw both of them live. Both really good shows. Also kind of a really good track from a band called Mouth Ulcers out of England. They're like, I guess, kind of like new wave goth, I would say. But I really dig it. The algorithm, Algae Rhythm. My producer on the show found the track for me, and you know what? I'll tell you, sometimes when I find music for the show, I use a lot of sources, but this week, I kind of let it rip, you know, and way to go, YouTube. It really found me some winners. I was

very pleasantly surprised about learning about some stuff. So we're going to play Surfbot here in a little bit. So let me do the stuff. Legal ID, of course. 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Whew. And shout out, of course, to Conrad Prebis, the name I love to say more than any other name. Conrad Prebis, thanks. So, obviously, if you're listening to the broadcast right now, you probably know we still don't have a terrestrial signal yet. KNSJ, we're working on it. We got our finest gnomes in the field working on the problem. 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And if we do, of course, it's going to be thanks to your support. 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That's the station's website. If you want to know more about the progress on our tower, on all the new shows we got coming out, on possible articles we might be writing, all that stuff, and more you can find at the website. Oh, man. How's everybody doing out there? Hopefully you're all hanging in. It is the first day of May, so that's exciting. Right? Yeah, May, January, February. Yeah, I got that right. May the 1st. Well, may the 1st be with you all. Found some new beds this week, so we're gonna enjoy some of those. Hopefully you like what I'm cooking up. I got a stew going. I've been throwing some stuff in there. So yeah, it'll be a miracle. I think we're gonna get the show done. It'll be exciting. Obviously, this is a Momo Show Show in honor of my good buddy. Not here anymore, but still here in a way. Every time I eat a donut, I will think of it. Anyway, we got some more stuff coming at you. We're going to hit you with some Surfbot, and then we're going to hit you with Die Spitz, and that's just going to be solid music till the end of the hour, so I suggest sticking around. I would, stick around. All right, yeah, it's KNSJ 89.1 FM, DJ Super Rob. Welcome to Thrill Street once again.

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but outrageous. 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DMT, smallpox and worsen. 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What do you think is in the burgers? Peep the whispers, heed the murmurs. 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With YouTube to MP3.

week. 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What do you think? 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Quoth the Raven. Acid, antifreeze, but forget it. Don't sweat it. Just add cheese. Hey.

All right, folks, here we are at hour two of our show of shows, show 163 of Welcome to Thrill Street. This is the Momo Show Show in honor of the cutest, most snack motivated rat I've known in the last year or so. She was a very good rat. All right, so what did we hear in that last set of music? So let's go back to the end of the last hour. We finished off that last hour with Surfbot. That was Peaches and Cream off of Surfbot's new album. Followed that up with Die Spits, their new track, American Porn, which I want to say might be part of a new release. I'm not 100% sure. You don't expect me to actually do my homework, do you? Come on now. I'm grieving, okay? I'm grieving, but also, like, yeah. So, after that, we played Castle Rat Siren. That was a pretty new track from Castle Rat. After that, we gave you some brand new goth. The band was called Mouth Ulcers. The track is called Closer to You. Mouth Ulcers are from the UK, mate. They're from London. London, England, right? Yeah, isn't it? Yeah, brilliant, isn't it? That's the last of my English accent you'll get for the day. After that, we played you, to end out the hour, we played you Damage to Bug. The track was Overexposed. Damage Bug, not that long ago, put out a new album, and that's one of the tracks from it. Actually, it might not even be fully out yet. Let me check my notes. Ruffle, ruffle, ruffle, check notes. Here I am checking my notes. No, I think it should be out already. I know the OC's album, Cara Maluco, that came out in March 6th of this year. And let's see. Oh, yeah, we didn't play that for you yet. Okay, well, we'll get to that later. All right, so what do we play in this hour? We started out with my good friend and my favorite 19-year-old alcoholic, Jimmy Brown, with I'm Naked in My Room Huffing Nitrous Balloons. You know, he writes very clear titles. When you have a Jimmy Brown track, he tells you exactly on the tin what you're going to get. After that, I gave you a wonderful mix I found to introduce you to the rap portion of the show. That Bill McClintock called that one Salt Knot, Psycho Push It, which, if you couldn't figure out, was a mix of Salt and Pepper and Slipknot, and somehow, dare I say, made them both better? I said it. I mean, I'll say it again. After that, we played... I'm an idiot. After that, we played you Lice. That's Aesop Rock and Homeboy Sandman. That's a new album. They released that, I want to say, a few weeks ago. It's pretty fresh. That track was Burgers. There's a lot of... The whole Lice album, Miami Lice is the name of the album. It's really good. It's very worth a listen. And I realized I hadn't played any yet on the show because it just came out, I think, since last show and this one. So that was Lice with Burgers. You'll hear more Lice at some point. And we ended that set with my good old friend, Scoochie Boochie Prospector. Boy, oh boy, the Scoochie Boochie show at the Soda Bar was hilarious. It was so much fun. I can't say enough about that wonderful fella. So, Legal ID, you're listening to KNSJ 89.1 FM Descanso, serving San Diego and the San Dogio Diego region. Of course, shout out to Folk Arts Rare Records, San Diego Intuitions 1962. Shout out to Now or Never Comics. Shout out to Skyrocket Software. Shout out to Conrad Previs. All those wonderful people. So, let's see. What else we got cooking here, folks? Yeah, I did Legal ID, did everything else. I got some fun tracks coming up for you. Don't worry, I got a little more heavy stuff. I got a little more light stuff. I got some fun avant-garde stuff. I got all the stuff. Just keep on listening. 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

0: All right, let's bring it on home, shall we? This has been show 163 of our 1,000-part Welcome to Thrill Street series. I'm, of course, DJ Super Rob. You've been listening to Welcome to Thrill Street KNSJ 89.1 FM. So, since I last broke mic, we played you They Might Be Giants, Wu-Tang, off of their upcoming album. After that, I played you a track from a band called False Advertising. That was Next Big Thing. They're really fun. They're British too, mate. Sorry, I lied about the accent thing. After that was Chime Oblivion, which has John Dwyer from the OCs in it. That track was called The Uninvited Guest. That album came out, you know, some weeks ago, but whatever. It's still new. After that was The Gnomes with Magic Man. The Gnomes' new album is pretty good if you haven't heard it yet. After that was Iguana Death Cult with I Like It. It's nice. I say that about a lot of things. After that, of course, was Nobody's Dad with Glued to Your Couch, which is pretty much me half the time. After that, I played you a track from a guy called Angelo D'Augustine. That track was Pet Cemetery. I've been listening to Angelo D'Augustine's new album. It kind of gives me sort of Elliott Smith vibes, which means that I like it, but I can't listen to a lot of it. So I have to do it in pieces, but I really like Pet Cemetery. I'm sure there's a lot of really good tracks on there that I'll uncover in the next few weeks and bring to the table here. After that, I played you a track from an artist named Catherine Mohr, M-O-H-R. That track was Property. The whole Catherine Mohr album, it's really unusual signatures and stuff. It's a vibe. It's a real vibe, kids. After that was Teen Suicide with Idiot off of Teen Suicide's brand new album, just came out very recently.
1: Check notes.
0: Yeah, it's called Nude Descending Staircase Headless. That's the album. Isn't that great? Also, Mouth Ulcer's album from before is called Silent Pictures, and Catherine Mohr's album is called Carve. All right, I wrote a few things down. You're listening to KNSJ 89.1 FM Descanso. It's almost the end of the show. Oh, you hate to see it. Hate to watch a show go, but you love to watch it leave. 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All right, so it's almost the end of the show. We saw Gwar at House of Blues. It was a mind-blowing show, really fantastic. Soulfly played as well. We also heard King Parrot. King Parrot is a metal band out of Australia, and they really impressed me. I hadn't really heard them before the show, but they were really fun. He was throwing water on everybody and being like, hey, if this bothers you, hello, Gwar's next. And boy, he wasn't wrong. Fun fact, last time I saw Gwar was about a decade ago. Both times I've seen Gwar live, they murdered Bill Clinton. It's weird that it happened twice. Apparently it happens a lot. I mean, they killed Trump and Christy Gnome and ICE agents and reptiles. They killed a lot of other things. But it's just funny that Bill... he was reading the Epstein files, so what do you want to do? All right, so our last track is another one from Crippled Black Phoenix. This is actually one of the singers actually singing. So we'll see you next week. Hope you had a good time.

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1: 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Welcome to This is Moon Life. I'm your host, Mitch, and I'll be playing all your favorite dark, moody, melancholy, and beautiful songs. Here we go.

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Dr. KNSJ, 89.1 FM Descanso. It's your boy DJ Marco at your service. And this is Stay Positive. We got a wonderful program for you tonight. Just gonna kick it off with my brother, the one and only Fire Kid. It's called Irie. Let's go.

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It's the turf president. 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

as a book. Picking up products in general. A thing called Big Bad Sound. And I love this one. Not only is it Chronics, it's got his father Chronicle on the track. Father and son, I love that. Uptown, downtown, all around.

gracious. Once again, want to pick up Holding Company for Reggae Tuesdays. Picking up Ross I1, was there last week. Had a wonderful time. We'll have some dates coming up there and at Winston's as well.

Arrested Paradise, Vaughn Benjamin, Voice of Midnight, Voice of Akabeka, Big Bad Doom. And one more time, we got a Big Bad Sound. Head back down to Jamaica. One of my favorite artists,

Bigging up Protege, Indig Nation family each and every single time. Azimov, bigging up the one and only Tony Rebel. On the swing easy rhythm. Tinkov Noja. We got time for a few more right here on Stay Positive on KNSJ. Let's go.

0: material. This one takes me back. And I want to say keep shining. Big, big mahalos for tuning in to Stay Positive right here on KNSJ. It's your boy DJ Marco signing off. Till next time, keep it locked right here to KNSJ. Till next time, be excellent to yourself. Be excellent to everyone else. You know, we're all in this thing together. Your boy DJ Marco loves you very much, and I'll see you next time. Aloha.
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3: 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Do not forget, the J is for justice. Hey, like it or not. When was the last time we went to the zoo?

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0: Awesome, like it or not. That was some animals, but not the animals. Sorry, Eric Burden.
1: Steve Miller Band with Space Intro and Fly Like an Eagle. Into Dick Hyman from the Age of Electronicus on Command Records with Blackbird, little Lennon McCartney. I guess mostly McCartney. Adrian Munsey, 45, total kick-ass on Virgin Records, Say Sheep, Vive la France. There was a little bit of part one, then we heard Sheep from Pink Floyd's Animals, and then some of Adrian Munsey's Say Sheep, part two. Leading us into the horse portion of our, the equine portion of our set. That was Goodbye Horses, Q Lazarus, and the dark horse himself, George Harrison. All glories to Krishna. That was Dark Horse, 1974. Thank you for listening. Hey, is that DJ Peanuts?
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0: We've got some more time. We've got some more records. Hey, like it or not, this is like a petting zoo. These animals are not very exotic. Let's say we go check out some big cats.
5: DJ, like it or not.

in.

west on ya. And we're sailing, we're sailing, we're sailing, we're sailing, we're sailing. We're from Denmark, way up to Caledonia. We're from Denmark, way up to Caledonia.

Thanks for listening to Black Cat Wax. That was 45 of the Tokens performing The Lion Sleeps Tonight. Van Morrison with Listen to the Lion, getting very feral. Thin Lizzy from a 45 on Decca, Buffalo Gal, Buffalo Stance from Nina Cherry, and our friend Malcolm McLaren and the world's famous Supreme Team. Drive like you mean to live. Be kind to each other. And more importantly, be kind to animals. Also, square dancing.

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1: 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This is Strangers in a Fire Radio. I'm Brandy, and I'm talking to Rick Froberg tonight from Hot Snakes. Hi, Rick.
2: Hi.
1: So how are you doing with everything this quarantine?
2: Oh, it's so fantastic. It's really amazing. I'm really getting a lot of reading done. It's great.
1: So that's what you're kind of doing to stay normal and sane right now, if you ever were?
2: Well, I think like a lot of people, I like to cook. I like to play my guitar. I have one here. That's pretty cool. I have some work, so I'm okay. It's really just kind of like an extended winter in some ways. Only you have to wear a mask and wash your hands a lot.
1: Yeah, and that's one thing I should have said. You're talking to me from New York, so it's hit really bad.
2: It has hit bad. I guess it's a lot of emptiness and sirens, which is weird. It's weird, and you stay inside, and you stick to your little group, and that's it. That's how you do it.
1: Yeah, so we're all gonna get through it. So you have a playlist tonight. Do you want to tell me a little bit about your playlist?
2: Well, first of all, we had to edit it because it was too long. Gotta say, I'm hesitant to go along with things like COVID theme or whatever, but I tried to find some songs that would be fun to play. And I was like, I just kept coming back to become dumb just strictly by title. Like all the songs that I'm playing are literally COVID related by their title. And I'm not sure if they have any bearing on the, whatever the whole thing it is. But, I listened back to the playlist and I was like,
1: That's a pretty good playlist.
2: This is pretty profound, I think.
1: For sure. Reading through the songs, I was telling you that it was ridiculous, but also like super, it's sign of the times, and it's very clever and it's fun. And so do you want to say any of the songs that we're going to listen to? Do you want to talk about them, or should we just go into them?
2: So the first song is creepy Swedish band. I think they're really creepy and they give me the creeps. And the song's called Slow Death. This is the first song we're going to play. And they're from Sweden. It's creepy. I think it applies. Next song we're going to play is Stranded by the Gorries. And I think this song speaks for itself. The next song I'm going to play is the Wild Spring Breakers and the crazy people who are not following the instructions. It's called Kids Don't Follow. It's by the Replacements. Very famous song. Very great song. The next song is called I Need a Slave. And it's by the band called the Vibrators. And I think that's... I probably shouldn't, put too much of my weight behind the song, but I do think it's a good song, an entertaining song, and slightly applicable. The next song is, the last song we're going to play in this set is called The Ventilator Blues by the Rolling Stones. It's in the famous Exile on Main Street record, and I think we all know something about that. And yes, back to you, Randy.
1: All right, here we go. Here's Slow Death.

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0: So we just heard Ventilator Blues by the Rolling Stones. What are we going to hear next?
1: What are we hearing next, huh?
0: Yeah.
1: What do you think?
0: Touch Me, I'm Sick.
1: Yes, yes.
0: Which then, I said is going to be the breakout hit of 2020.
1: Okay. The next song is called Falling in Love with Myself, which I think is a pretty good isolation song. And it's by this band called Ivy Green, who are from Holland. And they kind of can barely play their instruments, but they're one of my favorite bands of all time. The next song is called The City Is Dead, and it's by a man called The Kids, and they're from Belgium. This song was recorded a long time ago, like 1878 or something like that, and they perfectly describe the feeling I have here at home. The next song is a great favorite of mine, Simon and Garfunkel. It's called I Am a Rock, and I think it really describes the sensations of winter and isolation, and I think you'll agree. The next song is called I Drink Alone. It's by George Thurgood and the Destroyers. It's an 80s hit. I really recommend the video of I Drink Alone. It's one of my favorites.
0: And I'm super relating to that song right now, too. That's going to be my anthem for 2000.
1: I think it's a powerful song, and it's a very corny song.
0: Yes.
1: But it's also like, sometimes rock and roll is corny. I think it's great. Anywho, after that,
0: we got Do It Clean.
1: Yeah, Do It Clean, which is like I think is a good coronavirus message.
0: It is. We should all be doing it clean.
1: We're all doing it clean. We're all like.
0: Wash-ins.
1: Yeah, of course, installing bidets in our house. We're doing everything it's possible to, like, you know, putting chlorine in our hot tubs. We're doing it clean. I think we should end the set on Lookout, Here Comes Tomorrow. Really great song, but it's just melancholy in there, too. So, yeah.
0: Okay, here we go. We're playing Touch Me, I'm Sick, Mudhoney.

0: You're listening to KNSJ San Diego Descanso. We just played Lookout, Here Comes Tomorrow. I'm with Rick. What are we playing now?
1: We're playing, well, Tommy James and the Sundells. I think we're alone there. Because I think we're alone. The next song that's going to be played after that is called 911 is a Joke. It's by a band called Public Enemy from Brooklyn, New York. The next song that's going to be played is called Love is Like Oxygen by the band called The Sweep. The next song after that, You're Dead, was by Norma Tanenga. The next song is called Street Where Nobody Lives. It's by a band called The Pagans, and they're from Cleveland. Street Where Nobody Lives is like, for some reason, like a profound, like a visual to me, like these times. The penultimate song is called I Want to Be Alone. It's by Jack C. Frank, who's a really tragic folk singer from the Northeast, I believe.

0: 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Thanks for listening to another episode of Strangers in a Fire. I'm Brandy, and thanks to my special guest, Rick, tonight.
1: And to close the whole thing out, Bad Company by Bad Company. That's it.

0: 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This way, you will be able to continue listening to the fine programs you have come to appreciate here. Of course, we know Talk of the Town is your favorite show. 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
4: Welcome to the Ralph Nader Radio Hour. My name is Steve Scrovan, along with my co-host David Feldman. Hello, David.
5: Hello.
4: And our producer, Hannah Feldman. Hello, Hannah.
6: Hello, Steve.
4: And the man of the hour, Ralph Nader. Hello, Ralph.
7: Hello, everybody. This program answers the question why democracy matters, because it measures its rise and decline among almost 200 countries, and we'll concentrate on our own.
4: That's right, Ralph. Our first guest today will be Dr. Marina Nord of the VDEM Institute in Sweden. VDEM stands for Varieties of Democracy, and they produce the largest global data set on democracy with over 32 million data points for 202 countries and territories ranging from the French Revolution to 2025. Involving over 4,200 scholars and other country experts, VDEM measures over 600 different attributes of democracy. Dr. Nord is co-author of this year's VDEM Democracy Report, which measures democracy around the world. Specifically, the report looks for electoral democracies with well-functioning checks and balances on executive power by the legislature and the judiciary, and a strong rule of law that protects equal civil liberties. This year's report found that the Trump administration, wait for it, is dismantling democracy at a speed, quote, unprecedented in modern history, end quote. Ralph has been making this argument for the last year and a half. Now we have the numbers to prove it. Next up, we welcome back Ralph Estes. Mr. Estes is the author of several books, including Tyranny of the Bottom Line, Why Corporations Make Good People Do Bad Things, and Fight the Corpocracy, Take Back Democracy, A Mad as Hell Guide for the 99%. We're going to talk to Mr. Estes about corporations and their shady accounting practices. As always, somewhere in the middle, we'll check in with our intrepid corporate crime reporter, Russell Mokyber. But first, let's find out how democracy is faring in the Trump era. Anna?
6: Marina Nord is a postdoctoral research fellow at the VDEM Institute in Gothenburg, Sweden. She is co-author of VDEM's Democracy Report 2026, Unraveling the Democratic Era. Welcome to the Ralph Nader Radio Hour, Dr. Marina Nord.
8: Thank you. It's a pleasure to be with you.
7: Welcome indeed, Marina. We're quite impressed by your academic credentials. You've taken a lot of exams in your career, and listeners should know that Marina has not only a degree in Sweden, but she also has degrees from universities in Germany and Russia, which obviously means she is multilingual and very capable in analyzing comparative political and economic systems. Now, your institute, which is at the University of Gothenburg, puts out an annual report comparing levels of democracy among almost 200 countries. To do that, you have to develop yardsticks that have a reliability to them. And the yardsticks that you developed resulted in your concluding that Trump and his administration has dismantled democratic institutions in the United States at a faster rate than any other country has done in the 21st century, comparing it, for example, to Orban's Hungary and other countries. And you now are ranking the United States as the 51st, with Denmark being first, Sweden second, for what you call the liberal democracy index. and the yardsticks you use are not surprising, and we're going to talk about them. But for the yardsticks that were applied in the United States, one was the dismantling of checks and balances between the three branches of government concentrating power in the White House. Another one is contempt for the judiciary, belittling the rule of law. Third one is the purge, in effect, inside the executive branch, demanding only loyalty and undermining the civil service. Then you have undoing civil rights and equality before the law, which was given even greater intensity in a recent Supreme Court decision. And then you have civil and human rights rollbacks, weakened equality before the law. Now, could you tell our listeners a little bit about the Institute, how it got started in this rather perilous arena of comparisons? Because, you know, the countries that don't do well can take umbrage and criticize what you're doing. So let's start at the beginning. How was this Institute started, and how many years you've been operating with these annual reports comparing almost 200 countries?
8: Well, we are a large international research project. It started as a research project, and the data was created for research purposes mainly. It's a collaboration of many, many researchers across the world. So it's not only people who sit in Sweden. We have 5 principal investigators, 2 of them based in Sweden, 2 in the United States, and 1 in Norway. We have 23 project managers who are responsible for developing different, like how to measure different aspects of democracy. We have more than 100 country coordinators, and we have more than 4,000 experts who assess different aspects of democracy. So we people who sit in Sweden, we only aggregate the data that we get from experts. And that's done also with a measurement model that takes into account uncertainty, biases among experts, disagreements among experts. So it's the most developed and the most sophisticated attempt to measure democracy in the world that we have so far. So that started late 2010, and then it's 2012, if I remember correctly, that's the moment when Institute was formed. And we have headquarters in Sweden, so that's the place where we aggregate the data. So the data that we have for democracy runs up to 1789, the year of the French Revolution. And we have more than 31 million data points in the data set. So we measure almost every single aspect of democracy that you can think of. So one thing that needs to be said is that it's not us people who sit in Sweden who decide how democratic each country is. It's experts on countries, and none of them measures the aggregate democracy. So they're experts on specific aspects of democracy, say experts only on legislative constraints or only on civil society or only on freedom of expression. And then it's all aggregated using the measurement model into an composite democracy index.
7: As you go into the yardsticks that you use to measure the level of democracy in the United States, could you define democracy? What is the definition of democracy that you use at the Institute?
8: So our abbreviation is VDEM, which means varieties of democracy. And that's because among the research community, there is no single definition of what democracy is. So a short definition is that democracy is ruled by the people. And then everyone agrees that at the core of democracy are elections. So electoral democracy is the core of any type of democracy. And it exists when elections are free, fair, and recurring. Elected officials wield political power de facto. And then political parties and candidates can compete freely in elections. And there is a reasonably level playing field around elections. But then that's electoral democracy, that's at the core of any democracy. But then on top of that, you can have many different aspects of democracy. That's about how democracy functions between elections. And in Democracy Report, we stay with the definition of liberal democracy. And that means that it's not only about elections, it's also about checks and balances on the executive between elections, by the legislative branch and by the judiciary, and strong rule of law, protection of civil rights and human rights, and equality before the law. So that's the definition of liberal democracy with which we go in the Democracy Report. We have several other definitions of democracy for research purposes, like deliberative democracy, egalitarian democracy, and other things. I will not talk about them today because we stay with this, what we wrote in the Democracy Report, not to confuse the listener. So when we talk about liberal democracy, we usually talk about two aspects that we measure. That is, and one is electoral and quality of elections and everything that goes into the elections. And the other thing is what we call liberal component, is everything that goes into the separation of power, protection of human rights, civil rights, and so on.
7: Well, let's go to a dimension of what you're talking about. Voter turnout, one. Voter repression and obstruction, two. And in our country, most prominently in the news these days, is redistricting decisions by the Supreme Court of the United States that have been accused by their critics as shifting the power where the politicians pick the voters by gerrymandering districts rather than the voters select the politicians. Later in the program, Marina, we're having the formidable Ralph Estes, who wrote the classic book, Tyranny of the Bottom Line, which deals with yardsticks that are manipulated to effectuate corporate performance apart from the facts and the realities on the ground. And you're not going to deal with yardsticks dealing with corporations, for example. But let's talk about the voters. How do you deal with the complex situation in the United States? Low voter turnout, voter suppression and obstruction, and the redistricting.
8: So if I may take one step back and just to explain what we mean by this democratic backsliding in the United States, because I think it will be something that gives the context of what we are talking about. Because you started with saying that democratic backsliding in the United States is one of the most rapid declines compared to other countries. And just to exemplify what it means, it's only six countries during the 21st century have registered larger one-year drops on the aggregate liberal democracy index, and all of them are coups. If you look at the last almost 250 years, so for which we have data going back to 1789, there were only 35 instances of more rapid dismantling of democracy. Almost all of them were either military coups or international interventions, like during the Second World War or German occupation of Norway. And if you remove all of those, there is prominently among those 35 instances, one is Adolf Hitler, who was faster than Trump dismantling democracy in a country, not through a military coup and not through an international intervention. So what we mean by dismantling is that you decline on the aggregate liberal democracy index, and then that decline may happen either in an electoral dimension or in a liberal dimension. And that's a very important thing to note, is that looking at our data that goes back only by the end of 2025, because we don't have data for 2026 yet. On the electoral component, the United States is still relatively stable. So the only thing that in the electoral component that declines substantially in a dramatic way is freedom of expression. The extent to which you can freely express your opinion about the current government, which is part of the electoral component because it's about all the environment that goes around the elections. Partly that explanation why the United States remains stable on the electoral component is that we can assess election-specific indicators only when you have elections. So in 2025, there were no elections, so we have nothing to assess. So the data that we have for elections is almost entirely based on the data for 2024, which were the elections conducted under the Biden administration. This is why, going back to your question about elections, on elections, the United States is still doing relatively good. And this is the reason why the United States still qualifies as a democracy by the minimal definition of democracy, electoral democracy. Everything else where we see that the United States is declining in terms of different aspects of democracy are the declines in the liberal component. This is the components that are separation of power, civil rights, human rights, protection of the rule of law, and all of those things. That's why what we see with attacks on elections that are now happening in the United States is something that we can assess only qualitatively. So we don't have data for that. We are waiting for the midterms to see what happens with quality of elections, because we need it to be assessed, you know? So that's why in terms of data, it's very hard for me to assess, like, we know that it's very serious, the attacks that are happening on the elections. What we know also for sure, looking back at data, that attacks on elections were very severe under the first Trump administration. So we saw those declines, and we know that if it continues in the same way, then there are risks that something similar might happen with the midterms as well. But in terms of data so far, we see that electoral components of democracy remain relatively stable.
7: Well, I'm curious to see how you draw the line between political democracy and economic democracy. Years before, economists called themselves political economists, Marina. And back in the 1910s and 1920s, they didn't draw the line as often drawn here. But can you really have political democracy if you don't have freedom of contract? Basically, contracts are standardized, one-sided contracts between corporations and consumers, for example, and it's take it or leave it. All the companies in the banking industry or in the insurance industry, they have the same contracts. They don't compete. And as a result, when there is a dispute, the access to justice comes into bear as a yardstick. Can they go to court? And of course, with contracts that are fine print and that have compulsory arbitration, it's very hard to go to court. So you don't have much access to justice. And then there's this phenomena, which you're quite familiar with, where the owners of property, the owners of capital, the owners of public lands, the people, that is, the owners of the public airwaves, have no control over what they own. It has been seized by corporations. Radio, TV stations decide 24/7 who gets on, who doesn't. The oil, timber, gas industry has huge power over exploiting the public lands and so forth. So you have the commons, which could be a pillar of democracy, that is commonly owned property, pension funds that would have power over stock markets, and they have lost any power over stock markets, any stocks of the companies they own. When you have a breakdown, it translates into a deterioration of democracy as you define it. So do you think you should qualify your criteria to at least recognize these yardsticks that are deteriorating both economic and political democracy, such as government-guaranteed capitalism? If you're a big enough corporation and you get in trouble, you don't go bankrupt, you go to Washington for a bailout, a subsidy, a handout. Is it fair to say that without excessively confusing your readers of your report, which will tell our readers how to get the annual report of the Institute, is that something you should explore?
8: Well, I think that's the question more about why democracy is declining, honestly, in the United States. So it's not about measuring the magnitude of decline. It's about looking for the causes of decline. And there is some research out there also that explains that part of the reason, for example, why democracy is declining globally, it's not only in the United States, is rising inequality. And as you correctly said, that parts of those, what has to be equal access in terms of rule by the people, but not everyone has de facto the same ability to influence the elections. Because of course, if you're Elon Musk, of course, you can influence elections a lot more than if you're a blue collar worker somewhere in Texas or in any other country. But one of the things that we see in data is that equality before the law is declining. And that's particularly, for example, now with the Trump administration, is that the decline that is measured by Aronding Index, what's called access to justice, transparent laws with predictable enforcement, impartial public administration, all of those indicators are declining. And that means that there are a lot of now politicization of justices, purges of civil servants. All of those are examples that internal accountability, this dismantling of internal accountability system. So it's basically Trump administration is becoming quite unpredictable now.
7: What do you do, Marina, when the head of our government admits that he's an autocrat, that he can do whatever he wants? He said it in July 2019. He said with Article 2 of the Constitution, quote, "I can do whatever I want as president," end quote. When the New York Times asked him, are there any constraints on what he does? He said, only his moral sense. In other words, not the Constitution, not federal law, not federal regulations, not international treaties, How do you affect your index here when the head of state, in effect, admits that he is only a law unto himself? He violates laws every day. He violates our Constitution every day. He boasts, he brags, he doesn't hide anything. He issues illegal executive orders by the dozens, which violate federal statutes and the Constitution. How do you crank in what may be called the idiosyncratic self-admission as well as execution of a dictatorial mindset that is reflected in the tyrant Donald J. Trump?
8: Well, we do not measure his words, right? So we measure how institutions function de facto. And what's for us is a lot more important is not only what he says, but how other institutions, checks and balances, function to constrain him. And one of the things that we see is, for example, is that Congress is not constraining him in any way. And this is very, very serious, because if you have a president who violates the law, who violates the Constitution, you should have the judiciary who stood up, the Supreme Court, who should stand up to protect the Constitution. You should have the Congress who is not allowed to take over the powers from the Congress. And this is something that is very, very concerning, a lot more concerning than what Trump is saying. What I find a lot more concerning is that there are no checks and balances to constrain him. You know, especially if you look, for example, at how Congress was acting, is one of the things that you will see in our report is that Congress has effectively abdicated its powers to the president. It's not there because, yes, Trump is issuing the executive orders, but look at what Congress is doing. If you look at 2025, there were only 49 laws that were passed during 2025, and all of them are some minor issues. Minor issues like renaming something like a national park somewhere, giving a gold medal for some achievements to someone. And then at the same time, President Trump signed in 2025 225 executive orders, and almost all of them on major issues like reevaluating U.S. foreign aid or dismantling USAID or some other institutes created by the Congress. And at the same time, what we see is that the Supreme Court is not intervening to restrict. And in some ways, it's even empowering, you know, kind of contributes to broaden the executive authority to control, for example, federal spending. Democracy is not only about what the president does. It's also about how other institutions are constraining the president when he clearly violates the law.
7: Well said. Now, I want to bring you down on the ground in the United States where citizen groups are trying to use the tools of democracy to advance justice for workers, consumers, children, the environment, and so forth. Now, when we work on the ground in Washington, D.C., for example, we have to work through Congress to get legislation passed or to block legislation. And the first thing we come up against is campaign contributions by corporations with clear quid pro quo exchange. For example, the banks put a lot of money into the Senate and House banking committees. They don't bother with the public lands interior committees so much. So we have to overcome that anti-democratic obstruction. Another obstruction is the media. The corporate media lives on advertising by corporations. They are licensed by the Federal Communication Commission. They pay nothing for their license. And as I said, they determine who says what and who doesn't 24 hours a day. They are the tenants, but we, the people, own the airwaves, and we're the landlords, but we have no power. So when we're trying to advance consumer or labor or environmental or other political reform legislation, we don't get that much coverage because the corporations are very powerful on the media with their advertising dollars, which are not regulated. A third obstruction is the duality of the Republican Democrats. They're on the same side pushing for a massive bloated military budget. It's extraordinary. The Democrats used to be modest critics of excessive military spending. Since 2011, they have been joining the Republicans in giving the generals more money than they asked for. They actually add to the Pentagon budget that's proposed by the executive branch. Well, that's another obstruction of a democratic society. Then we also are confronted by corporate welfare. So we're trying, say, to defend a competitive economy, which means defending small business entries and involvements. And we come up against the federal government being influenced to bail out corporations, bail out Wall Street, provide all kinds of subsidies, handouts, giveaways. It's huge, hundreds of billions of dollars a year. And that obstructs trying to work a democratic society and its democratic institutions. We look to your reflections on that and whether this is something the Institute should start expanding in this country as well as other countries.
8: Well, when looking at the data, we looked also at the countries who managed to stop autocrats similar to Trump, right? And we tried to analyze which factors contributed to stopping democratic backsliding and turning it around. So research shows that, of course, there is no single recipe, but there are several combinations of factors that may help. One of them is use whatever institutional safeguards that you still have in the United States, and there are still pretty, there are many of them still there. So, for example, judicial constraints, maybe not the Supreme Court, but at least at lower levels, the judiciary are still quite willing to fight against the Trump administration. So go to the state level, go to within the judiciary system that is still functioning and challenge them in courts. The second thing that we know that still works quite well is robust societal action. And by that, we mean not only, say, demonstrations similar to No King's protests, but it has to be, you know, sustained protest, mass protest, pro-democracy. It may be, and it should be peaceful, of course. So any, I don't know, coordinated civil society resistance against corporations who support the Trump regime, against media who don't allow free speech or something else, just violent coordination within the civil society, use civil society organizations to coordinate and protest. And then, of course, one of the things that still should be a possibility to turn things around is midterm elections. Because one of the things that we know why there is quite no resistance within the Congress is that the Congress is now Republican controlled. So, of course, if you have at least some restriction from the Congress coming to the presidential power, that might help as well. So whatever checks and balances that are still there in the country.
7: Talking about checks and balances, let's move to the analog, which is a federal-state system. In this country, about the only structural opposition to the Trump regime are states' authority under the Constitution, which includes the state attorney generals, for example, and state legislatures. I didn't see where you cranked that in. Am I missing something?
8: I think that's the place where you have the highest chance to resist now to the Trump administration at the state level, that state governments, state judiciaries, they can function as checks on the federal government, and particularly during the midterm elections. So to protect the free, fair elections, you know, not to allow them to be controlled by the federal government, that's where you rely on the federal structures.
7: Well, it should be said, as I'm sure our listeners are wondering, about half the states are called red states, dominated by Republican governors, state legislatures, and often mayors, and they're all supporting Trump. So the real counter check, what's called the blue states, or about half the country in terms of electoral votes. Now, in the ranking that you provide, and listeners can get this on the website of the Institute, the USA is now 51st among almost 200 countries, and higher than the US is South Korea, Canada, Japan, Jamaica,
8: and even
7: Poland,
8: Ghana,
7: Italy,
8: Ghana and Suriname and South Africa.
7: Yeah, so this would really be a surprise to a lot of Americans. Given what's happened in the last 6 months, especially Supreme Court decisions and other executive orders and suppressions by Trump, do you expect your next year's ranking may be even lower than 51st, just above Greece?
8: I think it depends on the outcome of the midterm elections. It depends on whether the United States still manages to protect free and fair elections, whether elections will be pretty much circumvented. So what we see in the data is that in terms of checks and balances, for example, the United States has already fallen quite low. It's very hard to fall. I mean, of course, there is always, you know, this threshold. If you aim to become Russia or North Korea, there is still kind of, you can fall through there. But in terms of limits, I see that the one component that is still kind of relatively high that is driving the protecting the United States from becoming an autocracy, that's the quality of elections. And if elections are not protected, if there are some violations of the laws that govern the electoral process, if there is no free and fair competition around elections, if there are attacks through the attacks on freedom of expression around elections or any other things that undermine the quality of elections, then yes, then the United States can fall through them.
7: Well, a lot of citizen groups in our country consider Trump a dictator, not an autocrat. He may have started out as an autocrat on January 20th, 2025, when he was inaugurated, but he rapidly moved into pure dictatorial regime. I mean, he ruled by executive order or simply by the force of raw power, as his ICE agents demonstrated in cities like Minneapolis. If someone asked the Institute, what would they call Trump? Would they call him an autocrat? Would they call him a dictator? What would they call him? Or would they avoid such appellations entirely?
8: Well, we are careful. I mean, I cannot speak for the whole Institute, right? So I can only speak in my own capacity, but we are very careful with labeling him as a specific person, like, you know, like giving a specific label to him. But what seems to be very clear, comparing what's happening in the United States to other countries like Hungary, Russia, Serbia, Turkey, that he's wannabe dictator. Whether he is a dictator or not, I think it depends on whether the Congress and whether the Supreme Court allow him to do this. But the fact that he aims to become a dictator, that's, I think, is pretty, pretty clear.
7: He has semi-jokingly stated he wants to be a dictator. During his campaign, for example, he would compare himself with others, like he would mention Orban in Hungary and how directly Orban governs and how he envies that in trying to do what he wants to do. The one thing about Trump, he's unlike Nixon. He doesn't hide anything. He brags about his power and his authority. We've been speaking with Dr. Marina Nord, who is a co-author of the annual report on democracy around the world issued by the V-Dem Institute at the University of Gothenburg in Sweden. And please give our listeners the website again, and then we'll go to Steve.
8: It's V-Dem.net. Just Google for V-Dem Institute.
7: Steve?
4: Marina, a lot of demagogues come to power, autocrats come to power because people think that they can fix the problems and make their lives better. How does the democracy ranking correlate with all the quality of life indexes we see, where the ones where mostly the Scandinavian countries come out on top and the happiness indexes and quality of life indexes? Is there a correlation between democracy and quality of life?
8: Not that I'm aware of, I'm afraid. What we know for sure is that usually populist leaders like Trump come to power because there is some kind of dissatisfaction with some societal problem that has not been fixed by the government. And that's not necessarily, you know, the quality of life. It might be, sometimes it's some economic problems or rising inequality. Sometimes it's unhappiness about migration. You know, sometimes it's unhappiness about security that's not fully provided by the government. So it's something over there. And then our populist leaders like Trump come to power usually by making this claim that they know that there is an easy solution to this problem. They know how to fix all of that. Like, let's make America great again, you know. And the truth is that they usually don't know, because those societal problems are not that easy to fix. And that's the reason why they have not been fixed. But for an average person who does not understand, you know, the complexity of the societal issues, that's something that they pick up. And that's why they vote for populist leaders like that.
7: But you're not denying the link between a vibrant, comparatively vibrant democratic society and a better quality of life in terms of the mass of the people, health care and income and public services and the like. You're not denying that, are you?
8: Well, I'm trying to be careful with that because if you look, for example, an average income, that would be also high in Saudi Arabia. You know, so it's kind of good economic performance makes any regime relatively stable. So it's not necessarily something that drives, you know, this change towards becoming a democracy or towards an autocracy. And that's also a claim that whenever you have economic problems, that any regime becomes less stable, which applies both to democracies and to autocracies. So that's why it's something that we need to be very, very careful because, again, like countries in the Gulf region, for example, they are all doing relatively well. So, right, so.
7: Yeah, that is an extraordinary exception that you just cited. But if you look at the top countries on your index in terms of the liberal democracy index, as you call it, you have Denmark, Sweden, Norway, Switzerland, Estonia, Ireland, Costa Rica, Finland, France, Belgium. I mean, those have quality of life levels that are leading the world. So there's got to be some correlation here, even though there are aberrations, such as the Gulf states and other places in the world. At any rate, it's interesting to explore. We try to justify democracy not just on moral grounds and justice grounds, but economic well-being grounds by saying, you know, democracy works for average people and their standards of living.
8: One of the things that we did at the Vidim Institute is something that is called Case for Democracy Report. That's when we looked at everything that is over there in the research community published on the link between democracy/autocracy and sustainable development goals and how different countries perform in terms of those. And what we know from the literature, from a review of the literature on those topics, is that democracy outperforms autocracy on almost all of those aspects. Not on all of them, but on the majority of them. And that's one of those, for example, is economic growth. It's if you become more democratic, it also means that you grow economically faster and that you are better protected from economic crisis. Right. It doesn't mean that you cannot grow economically as an autocracy, because China is one example, but for an autocracy, it's rather the deviation is higher. So it's kind of, you can grow like China, but you can be in an absolute economic collapse like Zimbabwe for many, many decades. So it's less predictable. For democracies, it's more predictable. One of the things that we know for sure is that democracy does not solve the problem of inequality. Autocracy doesn't solve it either, you know, so it's not that autocracies are performing better in this way. It's that only that the solution to the problem of inequality is somewhere else. It's not whether you are democratic or not autocratic. It's somewhere in the way how your economic system functions. And one of the things that we know also from the literature on democratic backsliding, that inequality makes any regime less stable. If you don't solve the problem of inequality, then that's risky both for democracies and autocracies. And if you look at the top of the countries that we have in Democracy Report, the most stable countries are the ones that are the most equal as well, like Denmark, Sweden, Norway, where Gini coefficient is not that high. If you compare it to the United States, Gini coefficient is insane. And that's what also we brought up with this discussion, where you have this super rich people, corporations that capture the whole political system. Countries that are more equal, where more people have more or less equal rights, economic rights, you know, they're typically more stable.
7: Well, you know, you can endlessly probe your rankings. For example, this is an eyebrow raiser here. You have China ranked 171st, and you have Cuba ranked 161, but you have Yemen ranked 169. It's very difficult to do the kinds of analysis that you do because of it just puzzles people in terms of rankings from what they know about countries at a more superficial level than you do. Let's go to David.
5: How does Saudi Arabia compare to Iran? We're fighting a war against Iran. How does our ally, Saudi Arabia, compare when it comes to democracy?
8: Well, Saudi Arabia is quite low at the ranking, so it's one of the most autocratic countries in the world. And one of the things that we also see indeed is that they are relatively stable. So there is not much that we can say, you know, about whether how powerful they are, because it's something that you need to assess in terms of economic power, military power. But in terms of political regime, it's a very, very stable country. Iran is ranking a little bit higher than Saudi Arabia. Again, by the end of 2025, we don't have data for 2026, so we don't know what happens now after all the events of 2026. But by the end of 2025, it was slightly higher. But again, it's still an autocratic. Saudi Arabia, again, by the end of 2025, we don't have data for 2026, so we don't know what happens now after all the events of 2026. But by the end of 2025, it was slightly higher. But again, it's still an autocratic regime. It's this marginal

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1: Thank you very much, Dr. Marina Nord, and your colleagues.
0: Thank you for having me.
2: We've been speaking with Dr. Marina Nord. We will link to the VDEM Institute's report at RalphNaderRadioHour.com. When we come back, we're going to talk about corporations and their accounting practices. Guess what? They may not all be on the up and up. But first, let's check in with our corporate crime reporter, Russell Mokhiber.
3: From the National Press Building in Washington, D.C., this is your Corporate Crime Reporter Morning Minute for Friday, May 15, 2026. I'm Russell Mokhiber. A unanimous jury in Colorado last month assessed a $17.4 million verdict on behalf of Tyler Jordan against Cambria and Hyundai. It was the first artificial stone silicosis case ever filed at Colorado and only the third artificial stone case to reach verdict in the country. Tyler Jordan was diagnosed with silica-caused chronic kidney disease and artificial stone silicosis at age 28 after working at Jordan Marble and Granite, his parents' countertop fabrication shop, for only 10 years. The Jordan verdict is the second jury to find that crystalline silica artificial stone manufacturers and distributors failed to adequately warn or misrepresented the hazards to countertop fabricators of the extreme toxicity of their products. For the Corporate Crime Reporter, I'm Russell Mokhiber.
2: Thank you, Russell. Welcome back to the Ralph Nader Radio Hour. I'm Steve Scrovan, along with David Feldman, Hannah, and Ralph. Let's talk about some shady corporate accounting, shall we? Hannah?
4: Dr. Ralph Estes is Emeritus Professor of Business and Accounting at American University in Washington, D.C., co-founder and vice president of the Center for Advancement of Public Policy, and Emeritus Trustee at the Washington, D.C. Institute for Policy Studies. He is the author of several books, including Tyranny of the Bottom Line, Why Corporations Make Good People Do Bad Things, and Fight the Corpocracy, Take Back Democracy, a mad-as-hell guide for the 99%. Welcome back to the Ralph Nader Radio Hour, Dr. Ralph Estes.
5: Thank you.
1: Yeah, welcome back indeed, Ralph. I can't tell listeners how important his book was when it came out and how relevant it is now. Tyranny of the Bottom Line, Why Corporations Make Good People Do Bad Things. And the reason why it's so important, because it attacks the issue from yardsticks. Corporations create their own yardsticks. If we accept it, they can get away with what they don't have yardsticks for. And if we have people yardsticks for corporations that have the force of law and other democratic pressures and enlightenments, they're going to have to measure up in ways that their own self-controlled power has escaped. So the book is more broadly seen as the cost benefits of major corporate activity and what they cost us in terms of illness, for example, from pollution, what they cost us in inefficient use of public resources, which they control, and so forth. And where the corporations just ballyhoo the benefits, they don't include the costs as a proper balance sheet would have us do. And so, Ralph, let me ask you this. If corporations adopted the kind of yardsticks you wanted, both accounting yardsticks, which they have abused, even standard accounting yardsticks they have abused to cover up or inflate their profits and losses, how would the public be able to evaluate them using your yardsticks in your analysis?
5: Well, using my yardsticks, they'd be able to evaluate them much better. But let me go back to what we have now. The public has no way of fairly evaluating a corporation except through the press, what it sees in corporate press releases and their claims about being, for example, environmentally responsible and very favorable to customers. And there are no measures on that. Corporation doesn't give us any. Corporation produces a set of financial statements. You want to know how relevant those financial statements are to you and me? They're not relevant at all. They're not even very relevant to investors. Investors pick out few items here and there, but they go further than the financial statements to evaluate a corporation for investing. In terms of social performance, there's nothing in the corporate reports, the formal reports, that is reliable. Again, you're stuck with what the corporation claims or the politicians who are lobbying for contributions, what they will admit corporations do. We've got Facebook here in New Mexico, for example, and it's got this massive data acreage, and they're wanting to build more, and the state is suing them over that. But this is the problem. If

0: the corporation doesn't report it. If the citizens don't know about it, the politicians can try to do something, but they have to start from scratch. So going back to the corporate reports, they started in 1494 with an Italian author named Luca Pacioli. And the reason I mention that is because they aren't much changed today. You still have a general ledger and you still have a profit and loss statement and a balance sheet. And they don't tell the profit and loss for the corporation, even though that's the name of it. They just tell the excess of debits over credits. And that's no use to anybody. So they not only need to report more, they need to be required to report in accordance with the accountability report in my book. State legislatures need to look at their role in chartering corporations. And every corporation they've chartered, they bear the, if you will, the blood from the corporation's actions if they don't act to control the corporation and make them be accountable to their public.
1: And as you pointed out, Ralph Estes, that maybe the first artificial intelligence is the corporation, which is not a human being, but which the courts have given equal rights with human beings to this artificial entity. And to point this out, I just want to read for a benefit of our listeners a few lines from page 30 and 31 of your book. And I'm quoting you. Corporations were chartered and their charters are allowed to continue by the state to promote the general welfare, to serve the broad interests of the state and its people. That was the original when the modern corporation started being chartered by the state legislature of Massachusetts in the textile industry in the very early 1800s. That's my comments. Back to your quote. The public interest may be served in several ways, providing needed products and services at fair prices, creating jobs, and paying taxes. The public interest can also be harmed in a variety of ways, such as through discrimination, adulterated products, pollution, congestion, bribery, and other legal activities. This, then, is how corporations should be evaluated, how their performance should be measured and reported. We should ask how well and what ways the corporation has served and how it was harmed the public interest, because there's no other reason for us to charter corporations and to grant them special business privileges. To begin to restore corporations to their public purpose, we need a new corporate scorecard that will measure the corporation's performance against this standard. As long as the scorecard is incomplete and counts the wrong things, corporate managers will direct their behavior and decisions so they look well on that irrelevant scorecard, end quote. How would you describe the present accounting yardsticks that corporations use and that regulators rely on? How would you describe them? Do they give an accurate quantitative measurement of what these corporations are doing?
0: Ralph, neither this. It's hard to describe them. I'm tempted to say like a big nothing. They don't serve their managers. They don't serve the public. They don't serve the lawyers. It's a system inherited, as I noted, from 600 years ago, and it doesn't serve anyone. Now, if you want to achieve corporate accountability, there are two ways to go, in my judgment. One is for the states to act. They charter corporations. They can uncharter them. Nobody does. Then they can hold them accountable for the harm to the public. That's one way. The other way is to focus on corporations directly, as you and your companions have done so well in the D.C. area and surrounding states. And that is through boycotts, through demonstrations in the front of the factories, in front of the corporate offices. And there are still ways of getting the states to act and moving directly on the corporations at the local level throughout the country are the only two ways I can see to move the football in the yardage.
1: Actually, in the late 1800s, as you know, Ralph Estes, there are states that actually pulled the charter of the oil companies. Ohio pulled the charter for Standard Oil of Ohio. But in recent decades, it's almost unheard of for any state to decharter a corporation. They'll take away the license of a crooked auto repair garage at that level, but they won't touch the larger corporations. Now, Senator Elizabeth Warren has adopted our suggestion that there should be federal chartering of these large corporations, take it away from Delaware and Nevada that's cornered the business of the race to the bottom, and have federal charters where they can upgrade to the 21st century, this compact between our government representing people and the corporations. These are now global corporations. They can switch their profits around in tax havens, escape taxation, reduce their profits, inflate their costs to adjust to the particular taxing jurisdiction. They're completely out of control here. So coming back to 2026, Ralph Estes, what is your appraisal of, A, the expansion of corporate power since your book came out, and second, the seemingly reduced resistance, organized resistance in government, federal, state, and even among citizen groups? They're not growing and expanding in resistance the way they should. So labor unions are weaker than ever. The religious organizations that used to deal with restraints on gambling, for example, have abandoned that role. Give us your update.
0: I don't know if I can describe it any more sadly than that, but I kind of come back to one thing. You talk about federal chartering. That would give us a focus, one organization that we could focus our attention on and our lobbying on. Right now we have 50 plus, and that's hard to get your hands around. On the other hand, in states like New Mexico, it might be better to have the power localized because we can get to our local politicians better than we might get to the senators and the representatives in Washington. I don't think that's true in Texas, for example, but it would be true in a number of other states. So do we want a single concentrated federal power, or do we want to take citizen action to increase the power of citizens at the local level?
1: I couldn't agree more with that. That's what's called the double header: accountability from the bottom and accountability from the top, reinforcing each other. Let's go to Hannah. Yes.
2: Ralph Estes, my research indicates you also have written a great deal about the Old West. Is that correct?
0: Some books.
2: Okay, cool. I wanted to make sure it was the same Ralph Estes. So as an accountant, an accounting expert, do you see any similarities between gambling in the Old West and modern accounting?
0: I'm not going to answer that question. I want to answer a different question. I see similarities all over the place every day to the Old West, although we're worse today than then. Everywhere I go, everybody is armed. In the Old West, when you rode into Wichita, they said, you take your gun to the sheriff and leave it there until you leave town. The same thing happened in Dodge City and in other Western towns. Today, you can walk into church, you can walk into a governor's office, you can walk into the state legislature, you can walk into a school in many places, not all, with a gun hidden on your person. So coming back to poker is not the power that it was in the Old West. That's why you're no longer getting towns named Sholo. In Arizona, clearly came from a poker game. So I don't play poker anymore. Just for my own interest, I was using it as a hobby. And it got to the point where I could continue to win. I did win overall. I could continue, but I was going to have to work harder at it and harder because these kids were staying up all night playing 50, 60 tournaments at a time. And they were getting so much experience. It's almost like artificial intelligence. So I just hung it up. About 2018, so I don't play poker anymore.
2: Well, I was just curious when you talk about your old colleagues, Arthur Anderson, that you know used to be reputable, and I imagine you might have some hot takes on the maybe chaotic decline of the accounting profession.
0: You have a very good phrasing, the chaotic decline of the accounting profession. Since I was a member of it back in the 60s, it has been pretty much continually downhill. Eventually, the government decided we've got to stop these abuses. They are selling their clients on illegal arrangements to make a case for avoiding taxes. And then if they get caught, they pay some of the taxes, but they try another one. And finally, they decided, they looked at the Big Eight, and we're going to make an example of somebody. And I think they looked at Pricewaterhouse, and they looked at Arthur Anderson, and they chose Arthur Anderson. And so they took him to court. Won the case, Anderson promptly went out of business. 3 years later, the case was overturned. The verdict was overturned, but by then, Arthur Anderson was long gone. I think that Anderson deserved everything they got, but so did all the other Big Eight, the other seven, and the other national accounting firms. They were all doing it, And if you look at them now, they're still doing it. They're still working on the construction of subsidiaries in islands where you report all the costs in the United States and all the revenue in that island, because it has very low taxes and you avoid paying any taxes in the United States. They're still doing it. Congress should do something. You think we're going to get a Congress anytime soon?
1: I think we'll get a better Congress after November, but how better remains to be seen by the people back home as to whether they're going to pick up the cudgels here and reclaim some of the sovereign power that they've surrendered under our Constitution to 535 men and women, many of whom are indentured to corporate campaign donors and other corporate lobbyists. Ralph Estes, it's easy to call you a national treasure, but I want to call you a national measure, because you are putting forth yardsticks by which our society can be measured that have never been put forward before. Or you evoke yardsticks that exist, but they're being violated right and left, like standard accounting procedures by corporate accountants who have lost any sense of professional responsibility and independence as an accounting profession. So is there anything you'd like to say or elaborate before we close?
0: Yes, I'm glad my video is not working and you can't see my face, because it's turned real, real red.
1: There you are. You haven't lost your sense of humor, that's for sure. We've been speaking with Ralph Estes, CPA and scholar about corporate power extraordinaire. Thank you very much, Ralph Estes.
0: Thank you.
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0: We may not be ready to talk about preparing for another pandemic, but viruses don't respect our emotions, let alone our geographic location.
1: There constantly are viruses and other pathogens jumping from animals into humans. The scientists who think about this stuff the most think that the threat is probably every 10 years or so.
2: Journalist John Cohen has interviewed top epidemiologists around the world and even followed virus hunters into damp bat caves to assess our readiness to prevent another pandemic. He shares with us what he's learned. Welcome to Big Picture Science. I'm Molly Bentley.
0: I'm Seth Shostak. In this episode, we'll find out which viruses are at the top of the likely culprits list, why RNA viruses can be especially good vectors, and also the good news. Namely, we now have a vast store of knowledge and tools to protect ourselves against global contagion. The question is, will we use them?
2: This episode is Preventing Future Pandemics.
0: We hope that the ideas in this episode actually do go viral. John Cohen is a senior correspondent for the magazine Science, who has written extensively on infectious disease, epidemics, and pandemics for more than 30 years. Molly was invited to interview him by the Center for Inquiry West in Los Angeles in front of a live audience.
2: I rewatched the HBO documentary, How to Survive a Pandemic, for which he was a consulting producer to help prepare for a conversation. I also read his book, Planning Miracles, How to Prevent Future Pandemics. And my first question, Seth, was about that title. The M word, miracle, is not one that scientists usually use to describe scientific breakthroughs.
0: Well, that's true. I mean, the word miracle is one that's in general not admitted by science to be an explanation for anything, right? If you say, look, this phenomenon that we've observed in the lab or in the field or through a telescope or whatever, it's all a miracle. That might have, you know, passed muster 1,000 years ago or 500 years ago, actually, but not today. If you can't, you know, demonstrate that it's true via an experiment, well, it's not science.
2: John Cohen shared the reasoning behind his book title, Planning Miracles.
1: The March of Dimes paid for the research that created Jonas Salk's polio vaccine, which proved itself safe and efficacious in 1955. And in that year's annual report, the head of the March of Dimes wrote that this was a planned miracle. And the root of the word miracle isn't religious. It's about smiling in Greek. It's about wonder in Latin. And we speak about miracle cures. We speak about, you know, miracle medicine. And that's really what the theme of the book is that we have the power to plan for a better future. And I wanted to write a book that was hopeful, in a sense, to say that science has brought us to a point where we can plan in ways to make a better future than the one we just experienced with COVID.
0: In pursuit of clarity in his book about how science can help us avoid another calamity, John Cohen has interviewed top researchers around the world. He's even followed virus hunters into difficult wild places to show us why such pursuits are essential. Here is Molly's conversation with him.
2: So, John, we've just emerged from the COVID pandemic, and many of us may be reluctant to take to heart that we must prepare for another one. But as it was with pre-COVID era, a future pandemic is a question of when, not if. So before we get into what preparedness looks like, I wonder if you could share with us how scientists describe the current threat level.
1: So there is no body of scientists who sit down and create a threat level. The scientists who think about this stuff the most think that the threat is probably every 10 years or so, that there will be an outbreak that has the opportunity to grow into a pandemic. There constantly are viruses and other pathogens jumping from animals into humans, and they die out. They burn out quickly. They don't go anywhere. They're just not good at copying themselves in our bodies, or they're not good at spreading from one person to another. But every 10 years or so, if you look over the past 30, 40 years, that's what we've seen.
2: Mm-hmm. And some of them may have gone unnoticed, meaning there was the SARS, after the pandemic of 100 years ago, the 1918 flu. You had SARS, you had MERS. So we have had other pandemics.
1: They happen all the time. So like one that people don't recognize as a pandemic is norovirus, the cruise ship virus. That has been pandemic. It has spiked in a repeated fashion over the past 20, 30 years. And they were pandemics. We didn't call them that, but they are.
2: When you said that they don't have a threat level, I mean, I think of in California, we have the different colors for what the threat level is for wildfires. I was imagining less that and more, how nervous are they? Do they feel like we are... could be on the brink, it could happen soon, yeah. Or is it we're sitting back a little bit? I mean, maybe it's another way of saying that. How worried are they?
1: I think given the actions of the American government over the past few years, the threat level in the minds of people who think hard about this has gone through the ceiling because of the Trump administration undoing all of this science that was moving us toward the things that I'm writing about in the book. All these projects I write about in the book that are at the forefront of making a better world have been defunded or threatened with defunding, and there isn't an appreciation in the current White House of the role that the American government can play in making a safer world. So we have an Office of Pandemic Preparedness in the White House. It doesn't have a director. It doesn't have staff. So when you ask what the threat level is, it's higher than it was, in a sense.
2: Because
1: we're
2: negligence.
1: Doing less,
2: yeah.
1: and we're putting on blinders. We're pretending that everything is just going to be fine forever.
2: Well, in that way, it sounds like our approach to climate change.
1: It's very analogous, yeah. And in climate change, you might even argue that we're doing things politically to make the climate worse. You know, in this case, we're just not preparing ourselves. There is this ostrich era we're in right now of playing dumb about what's obvious to anyone who has spent any time researching threats.
2: Well, let me follow up on the Trump administration and what the role is, because I do have a list of its of how in many ways it is. It feels like it's a mixed bag in terms of what they're doing. And when we consider what their role is in shaping our ability to control these threats. On one hand, as you alluded to, many scientific research facilities have suffered federal funding cuts, including to the Centers for Disease Control. A human vaccine development program for H5N1, avian flu, was canceled. The Trump administration pulled out of the WHO, which has a hand in surveilling and keeping us safe from pandemics. But then on the other hand, in early 2025, the Department of Health and Human Services announced hundreds of millions of dollars dedicated to surveillance of H5N1. And the administration has recently nominated a scientist who supports vaccines, Erica Schwartz, for CDC director, which suggests maybe there is going to be a retreat from the anti-vax policies of RFK. So again, from a science and policy standpoint, it is a mixed bag in terms of assessing how well we're prepared.
1: Yeah, well, there's also the fact that what the president wants to do isn't the final word. The Congress pushed back hard last year when the president wanted to cut the National Institutes of Health budget by 40%. The Congress increased their budget. So it's a tug of war. But part of the theme of one of the themes in my book is this is a race against time. And the faster we move, the better off we are. And on balance, we've slowed down.
2: Mm-hmm.
1: And we're you're applauding the fact that they're nominating a CDC director who believes in vaccines.
2: In science,
1: whoop-de-doo. I mean, of course that's the way things should be.
2: Mm.
1: And these aren't debates. You know, there's no scientific debate in the realm of people who care for people and try to make them better. There's no true debate about, are vaccines good? Vaccines have done more to improve human health than anything other than cleaning water and sanitation. Anything. And not all vaccines are safe, not all are effective, but the ones that get through regulatory bodies like the FDA, they're good. And our regulatory bodies are good. They functioned and done their job. Yes, mistakes happen. Yes, problems occur. But what has happened post-pandemic is people have obsessed about the faults in the dike, not, you know, looking at the dike itself.
2: And so the tone is really set from the top. I mean, for better or for worse in this case. And so all it takes is one statement that about fake news or that vaccines can't be trusted or that the pandemic is also, you know, fabricated. And it just, like a virus, it just goes through the population. So much damage can be done.
1: Yeah. And disinformation is... It does, look at the language we use. It goes viral. That's what we say.
2: Yeah, it doesn't go bacterial.
1: It doesn't go bacterial.
2: The message in this book is that we do know how to protect ourselves against infectious threats, as you've said. And I wonder if, John, if you could give a brief explanation or compare how the vaccines, the mRNA vaccines, for example, are made compared with those from Jonas Salk and Albert Sabin. And those were vaccines that were made with either a killed or a attenuated virus. But now we have the sense of, like, if you could just sequence the surface protein, then you can, you know, you can kind of plug that into what is a kind of vaccine template, and then you're ready to go. Is it that simple? Because it's certainly come a long way since the 1950s.
1: So there are basically eight different what are called platforms, eight different technologies to make vaccines. The old-fashioned way, as you referred to with Jonas Salk and Albert Sabin, was you take the whole virus and you can kill it, even though viruses aren't really alive, but you can inactivate them with chemicals, heat, or light. And what is a vaccine? Let me take a step back. A vaccine stages a mock war. It's a fake version of the real thing. And it teaches your body how to fight should you ever see the real thing. That's all it is. It's just staging a mock war. So Edward Jenner, with the first vaccine, made a vaccine from cowpox. That was a live virus that copied itself, but it didn't cause harm. And yet it protected you from smallpox because they were related. So it taught your immune system how to fight off smallpox, even though it was a different virus. But it's a weakened version of the smallpox virus. So that's the traditional way to make vaccine. You weaken a virus. That's what Albert Sabin did. He took the polio virus. He passaged it in cultures in the lab again and again till he got weakened versions of it, and that's the vaccine. Salk took the whole virus, inactivated it. That's that vaccine. Modern technologies, and I'll get to mRNA in just a second, because the mRNA is building off another idea, and that's that you can take a harmless virus and stitch a gene into that virus from polio or SARS-CoV-2 or any virus, and just put one gene in that makes a protein. It doesn't cause the disease. It just makes one protein. So that's a vector that delivers. mRNA gets rid of the vector. It's the gene. mRNA is just a gene. And it's just saying, I'm going to take this protein gene for the surface protein, in the case of COVID, the surface protein of that virus looks like this, and I'm going to just put that gene into it, and you're going to make that protein in your body. Your body is going to be the vaccine manufacturing plant, because it's going to take the gene, make the protein, then you're going to develop antibodies and other immune responses to that protein. That protein doesn't harm you. It doesn't do anything to you. But the antibodies will protect you. And not only that, our immune systems have this beautiful metaphor. They have memory. They remember. We have cells in our body that stay with us for life. They clone themselves. They're immune cells. And they keep making copies of themselves so that if you have measles as a kid or you get a measles vaccine, for the rest of your life, your B cells in your body remember the look of that virus, just in the same way your mind remembers the look of someone you met 50 years ago. Now, we have different memory for different things. Sometimes memory lasts for a lifetime, and so in the case of measles, polio lasts for a lifetime, almost. Some don't last long at all. Pertussis is terrible. Kids get 5-6 pertussis shots because the memory is short. So what mRNA does essentially is it cuts out the vector and just makes the protein, and it won the Nobel Prize because it was such a simpler way to make a vaccine and potentially a faster way, because all you need is the DNA or RNA sequence It's called plug and play. It's plug and play. It's like slipping a cassette for this virus. So did we need mRNA to save us from COVID? No, we did not. The Chinese did the old-fashioned killed vaccine. They didn't use mRNA. Half the world received China's vaccines, and they benefited from those. They worked. They weren't as good as the mRNA vaccines in clinical trials that compared head-to-head, but they were good enough. They certainly saved a lot of lives. They had efficacies of, let's say, 50 to 60%. And by efficacy, I mean preventing symptomatic disease, not preventing infection. That's not what vaccines do.
2: And also keeping people out of hospitals.
1: Keeping people out of hospitals.
2: Keeping people alive.
1: Keeping them alive. Some vaccines do prevent infection, but that's the exception to the rule. And this is something that critics are all up in arms about. You said this was going to prevent infection. You know, the initial COVID vaccine did prevent infection because it perfectly matched the Wuhan strain. Was a perfect match to the mRNA and the inactivated vaccine that China made, the plural that they made. But then that mutated, and then they weren't perfect matches, so they didn't prevent infection. Then people said, well, you said it. They still kept you alive. They kept you out of the hospital.
2: And those early vaccines, mRNA, their efficacy was like 90%, 95%. It was astounding.
1: Extraordinarily high. And if you looked in the early days at what they really did prevent infections from happening in addition to the symptomatic disease. So that's the overview of what vaccines are and what mRNA is. And the attack on mRNA vaccination by the Trump administration, I think, has left vaccine makers with their jaws in their laps. Like, what? they make this argument that the public lost trust in these vaccines. 2 billion people got these. What are you talking about, the public lost trust? 2 billion people got them. And no, they do not have Bill Gates microchips in them. They do not make you...
2: magnetic.
1: Magnetic. do they have side effects? Yes, they do. Almost all medicine has side effects. Are some people going to be harmed? Yes, young boys had cardiac issues that were real. And it's a balancing act if you're the parent of a young boy, whether to get an mRNA vaccine. By and large, I think the mRNA vaccines proved in billions of people they were safe and effective and made the world a better place. To now write that off and say, oh, no, we can't use mRNA vaccination for viruses, which the Trump administration and RFK Jr. has said, to me, is anti-science.
0: Coming up, reporter John Cohen describes the viral offenders that are most likely to spark worldwide contagion. This episode of Big Picture Science is looking at the science behind preventing future pandemics.

0: We know that viruses are constantly moving between hosts, even between species. They cross continents, and as they do, they evolve in order to promote their own survival. They care not a whit about our plans. Consider the appearance of hantavirus on a cruise ship sailing the South Atlantic. One day, you've never heard about this rodent-borne virus. The next day, the world is fixated on the outbreak, and some are fretting whether it will be the next pandemic. Reporter John Cohen assesses our national and international state of readiness for whatever comes our way in his book, Planning Miracles: How to Prevent Future Pandemics. As we continue listening to Molly's conversation with him, recorded before an audience in Los Angeles, we take a closer look at what might be keeping epidemiologists up at night.
1: Okay, so let's meet some of the offenders, the viral offenders. Yeah. The next pandemic, you write, will most likely come from a virus, and there seem to be three forerunners or frontrunners. Does anyone want to guess what they are, what the three might be? Let's just get a collection here. So we have Ebola. Bird flu, H5N1, yes? Coronavirus. Yeah.
2: There are a limited number of viruses that cause disease in humans. That's interesting. There are really only 24 or so viruses that really present pandemic threats to us, that are realistic and likely. The top three are ones that we know well, influenza.
1: And that includes H5N1,
2: influenza. Coronaviruses, which we just experienced. Ebola isn't likely to be a pandemic. It's too hot. It kills people quickly, and they don't have the opportunity to transmit often. In fact, they typically transmit in healthcare settings, you know, when they go to the doctor and the people in their homes. But it's never taken off internationally for a reason. Yeah. Remember, influenza and coronaviruses, they're respiratory. You can breathe these things onto people. So that makes them bigger threats. Ebola you're touching the virus.
1: So then what would disease X be? Because that's what I thought was the third one. So you have coronavirus, you have influenza, and then you have this thing called disease X.
2: Disease X can
1: sounds pretty scary.
2: Yeah, but it doesn't speak to a viral family. So SARS-CoV-2, the virus that caused COVID, was a disease X. It was a virus that no one had ever seen before. That's what disease X really refers to. And when you have a virus you've never seen before, you're a baby just born into the world with no immunity. When there's a new flu that comes along, you have lots of immunity to flu. You've had flu many times. You've had coronaviruses many times. There are four common cold coronaviruses. They just don't protect us much from this one.
1: And we have our eye on an influenza virus now.
2: And we have
1: these. It's not trivial.
2: Right. And I go into great detail about this in the book because there's a strong argument, and I think a compelling argument, that the way we breed poultry is the driver of these bird flu viruses mutating and getting into humans and causing problems and getting into wild birds that then bring them back to poultry. And we've had since 2020 this horrific poultry pandemic of H5N1 decimating flocks all over the world that then dribbled into our dairy cows. And the engine of all of that may well be that we put 1 million chickens into a building together to satisfy our needs to eat. We love eating chicken. Humans eat more chickens than any other animals, and we love eggs. And I've been in these farms. And it's astonishing to walk into a room with a barn with 15,000, 20,000 chickens, as I've done, let alone 1 million.
1: Well, let's stick on H5N1 and just use a thought experiment here, because if you could give us a quick snapshot on what our preparedness looks like.
2: Yeah.
1: Let's say that H5N1 did emerge as a pandemic. How would that be determined? And what strengths and weaknesses of our preparedness, our pandemic preparedness system, would be immediately revealed? And we can then look a little bit more closely at some of these. But
2: well, we don't even have to be theoretical about
1: it.
2: We can be
1: darn.
2: We can be hard and fast, because we have H5N1 in dairy cattle that have infected more Americans with H5N1. In the past, since this surfaced in March of 2024, 70 Americans have been diagnosed as having H5N1. It fortunately doesn't
1: and
2: spread.
1: And survived?
2: Yes.
1: It survived.
2: Fortunately
1: okay.
2: isn't. It doesn't do that well in us. It turns out that bird flu viruses use different receptors than we have in our lungs, but we have them in our eyes. So
1: we have the receptors in our eyes.
2: These receptors for bird flu virus in our eyes. So these people have got pink eye. They got conjunctivitis. That's what's happened to these 70 people. But the fear is that the more time this virus spends in mammals, the more it's going to change to our receptors. And cow udders happen to have the receptors that the birds share for the flu virus. So their udders are very receptive in that region of their body, their mammary glands.
1: I will not say they are utterly receptive.
2: Utterly receptive. But the way that this bird flu in cows was detected, it was lowering the amount of milk they were producing, and it was yellow, and they couldn't sell it. So that's how it's recognized. So to answer your question, we have a real-time example of how we respond, right? We detected this. Did we aggressively try to stop the spread of H5N1 in dairy cow? No. We had an industry fighting science and saying, you can't test my cows. We do not allow vaccination of cows against H5N1. And so the virus, with vets screaming their heads off, saying, please don't move cattle from an infected farm. Okay, so the federal government said pretty quickly, okay, you can't move your cows from one state to another. Okay, great. California has more dairy farms than any state. You can move a cow anywhere in California without testing your cattle. So California has had one of the longest running dairy cow H5N1 problems. Do we vaccinate farmers who milk the cows against H5N1? No. Do we have H5N1 vaccines? Yes, we do. We have a national stockpile of millions of doses of the vaccine. But because this virus isn't killing people and not spreading between people, we have no evidence of it spreading between people, the alarm bell isn't that loud.
1: So you have accompanied scientists hunting for viruses.
2: It's really fun, actually.
1: Most notably, Peter Daszak, one of the world's leading experts in zoology and virus ecology. And at the time that you accompanied him, he was also the head of EcoHealth Alliance, which is now no longer, and I'm sure John's going to explain why. So, John, your description of traipsing through humid, dense forests of Vietnam and into caves, where many species of bats are swirling like funnels, he describes, made my hair stand up, and I like bats.
2: Yeah.
1: Can you describe what it was like to hunt for new coronaviruses and how isolating and identifying them help us be better prepared for a pandemic?
2: So when you, I don't know if any of you have been into large caves with bats. The first thing.
1: Have any of you?
2: Yeah.
1: Okay,
2: yeah.
1: We have some.
2: The first thing
1: brave
2: is
1: souls.
2: They often have an odor from bat guano and urine that is unbelievably disgusting, and that gets high up into your nose and stays there for a long time. What's weird also is in the big bat caves I've been in, again and again, there are signs of humans partying in the caves. Campfires, potato chip bags, beer cans. People love to go to caves. These people have no protection whatsoever.
1: And what happens in caves does not stay in caves.
2: What happens in caves doesn't stay in caves. And Daszak and his team did a study looking at antibodies for bat coronaviruses in humans who live near these caves. And they found antibodies to unusual things in like 6% of people. So they are getting infected regularly. Unfortunately, those viruses, for the most part, are dead-end infection. So going into these caves, first of all, the bat trapping, one way is they set up what are called harp traps, and they look like harps, like strings like that. And they're down the paths from the cave. And the bats fly down that path at night to go find food. So they set up these harp traps that the bats fly into and fall down, and then they take them to a research station. In the case in Vietnam, it was a nearby clinic. And they put them in bags and hang them on strings and then pull them out. And they sample them and then they let them go.
1: So they're not away. They're not hurt. They are released at the end.
2: Oh, they're not hurt. Good. They're sampled.
1: Now, what do we learn, though? So let's say we pull out three new coronavirus.
2: Yeah.
1: What does that tell us? Because that doesn't say that those are three possible vectors for human disease. Mm. Is it just go into the tree of coronaviruses and then we come back to it another time when we realize there is an outbreak or someone gets sick? Or
2: what
1: are we doing?
2: Yeah, that's a really controversial area and an interesting area. For one thing, yes, they're just putting them into family trees and saying we're learning, it's knowledge. But that is how we discovered that SARS came from bats. We had an outbreak of Nipah virus, which is a deadly virus in Malaysia and in Bangladesh, that was traced back to bats. And then you could intervene, because what they realized with Nipah was that the bats were eating mangoes above a pig stall in one place, and the mangoes were falling, and the pigs were getting Nipah and dying. The farmers were getting Nipah from the pigs. So, hey, move the pigs away from the mango trees. That stops it. So once you understand the viral chain, you have an opportunity to intervene. The controversial aspect is that, you know, you've asked a really penetrating, complicated question is, how do you protect yourself just because you've found a virus that you haven't seen before? So this is where this became explosive. So researchers take viruses that are related to SARS, let's say, SARS-related viruses, that's what they're called, and they experiment with them in labs and put them into human cells, and they ask, can they infect human cells? And then they put them into animal models and say, can they transmit between animals? And then they ask the question, should we be making a vaccine against this potential threat? That's where we kind of hit the wall. And that's where we got into the whole debate about the origin of the COVID pandemic, because it was experiments with bat coronaviruses that were taking place in Wuhan in a lab that some people believe sparked the pandemic. And that has been an incredibly toxic debate to this day.
1: This is the lab leak. I don't even want to say theory. The lab leak.
2: It's a theory.
1: Hypothesis.
2: It's a hypothesis. I'm comfortable with that. So I'm very much involved with the idea that probability is more compelling than possibility. I think in the probability right now, based on evidence, is that the marketplace was where this happened. I'm open to the idea that it was a lab leak. And if evidence came forward to support that, I would be thrilled to break that story.
1: Even if it were a lab leak, it doesn't preclude another virus coming from a natural source.
2: No, nor does it suggest
1: even if it were. So we still need to be vigilant.
2: Even if it were a lab leak, should we stop doing laboratory experiments with potentially dangerous viruses to understand how to protect ourselves? No, I mean, is it logical to study potential threats? I would say yes. That's a logical thing to do, and that science has shown that studying potential threats can lead to things that potentially will help us.
1: Just to conclude on the virus hunting is, I think we would be remiss if we not explain what happened to the scientist Peter Daszak and his Echo Health Alliance. His team was on the forefront of tracking down these viruses and the efforts to help make us safe. And John, he paid a high price for that with this administration. What happened to him?
2: So Daszak worked with the lab in Wuhan that studied coronaviruses and captured them in bats and brought them back to the lab. And he had funding from the National Institutes of Health that he subcontracted to her lab, Xu Zhengli. And that was all approved. It was all above board. But the lab leak proponents at the time included President Donald Trump in his first term. And he, in April of 2020, said that he believed there was intelligence agency evidence to back this, which has never been revealed, so I tend to think it doesn't exist, that the NIH and Anthony Fauci funded the creation of the virus in this lab with Peter Daszak's money from the NIH. And Peter Daszak was ultimately investigated by the Department of Health and Human Services that oversees NIH, and was barred from receiving federal funding, as was Equal Health. And then the Trump administration, in their second term, took the COVID resource page and changed it to one that is called Lab Leak, with Donald Trump's picture. You can go there, look at it, and it argues this argument as fact, as accepted fact, that the NIH created the virus through Peter Daszak and Zhejiang Li and triggered the pandemic.
1: And when you said that Echo Health Alliance, their funding was cut, the result of that is there are no more.
2: They closed down.
1: They closed down earlier this year, early 2025, recently.
2: Recently.
1: This excellent work is no more.
2: Yes, and that's kind of an interesting point, too, because we're taking people who are at the front of making a better future. There was another network of researchers who do surveillance like this, Batford surveillance, called the Creed Network, that was similarly shut down. Now, Congress has stipulated that they have to refund it. But why are we doing this? And keep in mind that other governments have a responsibility to do this. This isn't solely the responsibility of the United States. But we're at the front. We're leading the way. We've been spending more money on this stuff, educating more kids, pushing forward more technology than anyone.
0: Next, reporter John Cohn describes the collective amnesia around COVID that might affect preparations to fight a future viral offender. This episode of Big Picture Science is Preventing Future Pandemics.

0: As Molly and John wrap up their conversation about how we might prepare for another pandemic, they discuss, among other things, the psychological resistance many of us experience when trying to wrap our minds around the whole idea. John Cohen co-produced the HBO documentary, How to Survive a Pandemic, with the intention of creating an indelible record of the early months of the pandemic and efforts to create a vaccine. He worried that we'd otherwise forget the seriousness of what we were all going through.
1: I rewatched this documentary. It was released in, I think, 2022 or 2021, but during the pandemic. And it describes the state of the race for a vaccine at the end of 2020. So some of the scientists in the film are wearing masks as they discuss what they're doing. But it also included scenes from hospitals and from underserved communities. And it reminded me, at least, just how much human suffering there was in those early years, the early months of COVID, then thus this profound relief when a vaccine was announced. But John, I wonder if we have forgotten how bad it was. And I do wonder if we have a kind of collective emotional amnesia, because even I was stirred to some emotion being reminded of those scenes that at the time seemed indelible.
2: Yeah. So David France is the filmmaker, and I said to David, boy, this film is going to be really powerful in 5 years because of that amnesia. And I think we have a history of pushing pandemics out of our minds. And there's an interesting New Yorker article essay that I refer to in my book where the writer compares how we are about war versus how we are against pandemic. War, we love to write books about, see movies about, talk about for decades after they happen. Pandemics, not so much. We want to forget them. And in part, I think we want to forget them because we cannot truly prevent outbreaks from happening. What we can do is improve how we respond to the outbreaks.
1: So emotionally, we're not receptive to that.
2: Emotionally, we're just not receptive. And I'm surprised you all are here today. Thank you. I think people have pandemic fatigue. They just don't want to think about a future that is going to repeat the terrible things that happened. I mean, I personally didn't lose anyone to COVID, but I was very concerned that my mother would die from it. And I wasn't personally that afraid of the virus, but I was relieved when I was able to get vaccinated. My wife who's here, we worked at a superstation and helped vaccinate a few thousand people a day in an old Sears and Roebuck building in San Diego. And Disneyland calls itself the happiest place on earth. I have never been to a happier place than that vaccine superstation, because at that point in time, it was prioritizing people who were at the highest risk, so people who were elderly or had comorbidities, who were terrified, who were absolutely terrified, with good reason, because we had no immunity to this thing. None. We all have it now.
1: The role of infrastructure in distributing vaccines brings us to a conversation about, or discussion about, global inequity, or at least it should.
2: Yeah.
1: And we may all remember this, but hearing the scientists in this documentary, the role of infrastructure in distributing vaccines brings us to a conversation about, or discussion about, global inequity, or at least it should.
2: Yeah.
1: And we may all remember this, but hearing the scientists in this documentary, and I do, I mean, I guess it's just obvious that I'm recommending this. For me, it really was stepping into a

0: can't be like the past when the rich world got the vaccines and the poor world did not. And then hearing, this was a few years ago before the vaccines came out or just when they came out, and hearing the head of the WHO, Dr. Tedros, make repeated pleas in televised WHO briefings to vaccine developers not to leave poor countries behind just brought tears to my eyes, because John, that's what we did. That's ultimately what ended up happening. Yeah.
1: So one of the greatest advances scientifically I've seen in my life, biomedically, is the development of anti-HIV drugs that allow people with HIV to live normal lifespans. I have covered HIV as one of my primary beats since 1989. I visited hospitals in other countries that looked like those influenza pandemic hospitals of soldiers with hundreds of people in bed dying. I've seen the most horrific things that illness can do to humans. In 1996, cocktails of anti-HIV drugs came forward that changed all of that. Nobody today who can access these drugs need die an early death from HIV. It's a phenomenal advance. Those drugs did not become available outside of wealthy countries until the U.S. government created PEPFAR under George Bush and the world wealthy countries got together and created a global fund in 2003 or so. So it took 7 years before those things were formed, and it took another 3 or 4 years before they really got fully up to speed. So we had a delay of like 10 years of people dying from a disease that medicines that were proven would have saved their lives. Communities were destroyed. I mean, there are countries I visit that had 20-25% of the adults living with the virus. I mean, families collapsed, schools collapsed, hospitals collapsed. We had these drugs, but they were $15,000 a person per year in the United States. We got that down with generic manufacturing and wealthy countries' investments down to about $100 a year to keep people alive. With vaccines and COVID, there was a push as soon as this virus was seen to be causing this to not let that happen again. And an organization was formed called COVAX that was trying to have an equitable distribution to lower income countries to make sure they would get vaccines in parallel with the rest of the world. Well, it didn't happen in time. It did ultimately, COVAX did ultimately deliver a huge number of vaccines to poorer countries, but there was a delay. And the delay was caused by the fact that they hired one company in India to make the bulk of the vaccines, the COVID vaccines, and India then had its own explosion of COVID. And the government of India decided not to let the vaccines out of the country, which is understandable. Countries take care of their own. But that pulled the rug out from this whole plan to have an equitable distribution. And Tedros, who is head of the World Health Organization, he's from Ethiopia. And he said, I will not get the vaccine until Ethiopia has the vaccine. He refused to take it himself in protest. So we have to do better. We have to have a better system to equitably distribute. We're all in this together. You know, if a virus is doing well in Ethiopia, that's not good for us.
0: And imagine if you had people at the top who inside of our country at that time were saying, we're all in this together. Yeah. Not just this country, but the world is in this together.
1: We did have people at the top saying it, but we weren't doing it.
0: I mean, from the very top.
1: Yeah. Well, what was happening, though, from the very top is the U.S. government and European governments and other wealthy governments were hoarding vaccine. They were going to Moderna and going to Pfizer and purchasing doses when doses were scarce so that developing countries...
0: But wasn't Moderna also holding on with a vice grip to the patents so that developing countries would not be able... Because one of their goals was to be able to develop the vaccine locally, so you could have it in African countries, you could make it there, then you wouldn't have to ship it around the world. But Moderna said, we're going to hold on to that patent, and we're not going to let you develop that vaccine in your own country.
1: So there were patent wars. More importantly, there were not

0: vaccine manufacturers set up in many places that could, that had the capability to quickly turn on a dime and start making vaccine with a technology they had never used. So the World Health Organization created an mRNA vaccine training hub, and they reverse engineered how to do it to get around the patent issue. And they said to scientists all over the world, come to South Africa to one company called Afrigen. We'll teach you how to make mRNA vaccines here. And the hope was that countries would then start small vaccine manufacturing in their own countries. And Moderna said it would set up a factory in Kenya. It then pulled the plug on that. Pfizer, with its partner BioNTech, set up a quote-unquote factory in what are shipping containers. You know, the semi-trucks that drive around the freeway with those containers. You can turn one of those into an mRNA vaccine manufacturing plant. That's how simple it is to make an mRNA vaccine. That's all you need. It has to be a sterile environment. You know, it's difficult. And if you want production to scale, you need more than a shipping container. But that's going on in Rwanda. South Africa is still trying to get off the ground. Senegal makes vaccines. But there just aren't places outside of India, the United States, Japan, China, Australia, that, you know, have the capability to make millions of doses that are high quality and make an equitable world. So, yes, there is a big push to have local vaccine manufacturing.
1: Well, then finally, John, we end with a quote from Jonas Salk, whom you quote in your book. And when he was asked in a 1977 Senate hearing about biomedical research what the next breakthrough would be, he replied, "My response usually is to use the knowledge we already possess." So, John, you have reported on infectious diseases for 30 years. You co-produced a movie because you wanted a record for the future. You wrote a book about how science can guide us into that safer future. Big picture question, what have you learned along the way about human nature and our ability to employ that knowledge? Can take a sip of water.
0: I am heartened and disheartened. I'm heartened by our ingenuity. We are a remarkably creative species. We come up with really creative ideas about how to get ourselves out of trouble and how to prevent problems. But we have a law that requires people to wear a seatbelt. Why? I mean, seatbelts work. Because people just don't understand risk. And we don't have a law that says you have to wear a seatbelt in the back seat. Why? If you're going to have a law, they work in the back seat too. We have great fear of sharks. The most dangerous thing we face is ladders. People die from ladders all the time. We just don't perceive risk.
1: Going under them because of the bad superstition.
0: Yeah, that's what it is. Yeah. You don't walk under them, especially on Friday the 13th.
1: That's right.
0: Do that. But that's what I think our big dilemma is that we, as a group, as a community, we're just not all that capable of properly assessing risk and benefit. And risk benefit is what it all comes down to. Because how do we look forward? How do we plan? We understand the risks and the benefits, and we weigh things. And smart people are really good at weighing risk and benefit. And it comes down to your risk tolerance and your risk perception. And those are the knobs that, as a community, we need to, as humans, we need to figure out how to turn with more precision and with more alacrity, with more speed, because that's where we're failing. We're not perceiving things in the way I think we should be perceiving things, and we're not acting on the opportunities we have with the diligence and investments and commitment. So let's get to work. Do it. We have a plan. We know what to do.
1: Well, John Cohen, I'm going to thank you for talking to us today. We're going to open it up to questions, but what a pleasure to talk to you.
0: Pleasure.
1: Thank you.
0: Pleasure being interviewed by you.
1: I also want to thank not only Jim Underdown and the Center for Inquiry West,
2: sure.
1: Our engineer, Sean Duenas.
2: Thanks, Molly. Thanks, John.
1: Thanks, Jim. Thank you.
0: Thank you all for coming out on a Sunday, too.
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3: John Cohen is a senior correspondent with Science Magazine and the author of Planning Miracles, How to Prevent Future Pandemics. Molly spoke with him in front of an audience at the Center for Inquiry West in Los Angeles.

0: This show is thanks to a great group of talented people. Senior producer Gary Niederhoff, assistant producers Shannon Rose Geary and Brian Edwards, and contributors Sikon Akpan and Roland Pease. I'm the executive producer of Big Picture Science, Molly Bentley.
1: And I'm astronomer Seth Shostak. 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
0: The original music in the show is by Dewey DeLay and June Miyake. And this episode of Big Picture Science that looks at getting ready for the next big outbreak is called Preventing Future Pandemics.

0: Serving San Diego from high atop Monument Peak in the Laguna Mountains, this is KNSJ.
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0: Welcome to Counterspin, your weekly look behind the headlines. I'm Janine Jackson. This week on Counterspin, when an organization creates a peace prize to give to Donald Trump, you know something is awry. That move, undertaken unilaterally by Gianni Infantino, president of FIFA, the governing body of associate football, to the surprise of other FIFA council members, some of whom learned about it from a press release, is just one indication of the conflicts of interest, cronyism, and outright corruption involving the group hosting the 2026 World Cup. These aren't problems unique to football or soccer, of course, but reflective of the broader troubling trend our guest describes. Jules Boykoff is a former professional soccer player, a professor at Pacific University, and author of a number of books on sport and society, including What Are the Olympics For? And the new one we'll talk about, Red Card, the 2026 World Cup, Sports Washing, and the FIFA Greed Machine. It's out now from OR Books. That's coming up, but first, a quick look back at some recent press. The recently proposed budget from the Trump administration includes a $1.6 billion cut in the National Oceanic and Atmospheric Administration, which would eliminate NOAA Climate, Weather, and Ocean Research Labs, zero out grants aimed at improving rainfall and flood prediction, and cut the Integrated Ocean Observing System that monitors what's happening in the ocean, where hurricanes strengthen and where coastal flooding begins. This is after the DOGE layoffs of some 880 people from the agency. Some lawmakers are pushing back, either because they don't think climate change is fake news or they're from flood-prone regions. But one detail being missed, as noted by Emily Atkin at Heated, is that while these cuts would harm NOAA's work, the proposed savings of $1.6 billion is equivalent to the costs of 1.3 days of the war on Iran, which is estimated to have cost some $72 billion in its first 60 days. That figure is much higher than the one you will likely have heard. Pete Hegseth put the cost of the Iran war in its first 60 days at $25 billion when he was talking to Congress. And then CBS came out the next day and said actually they thought the figure was closer to $50 billion. But Popular Information did a cost estimate of the Iran war based on official statements, military procurement and operations data, and reporting on deployments and armament use. They considered direct war costs, expenses for military operations, munitions, and the like, but also indirect costs, including broader economic impacts, interest on the national debt, and longer-term expenses like veterans care. They also picked up what they say is a flawed Pentagon method for tracking munition expenditures that doesn't reflect the costs the U.S. public will ultimately be forced to pay. You can find their methodology on the Popular Information Substack, but in the meantime, you can question lowball estimates of the costs of this illegal, reckless war. If you go today to the far-right conspiracy site InfoWars, you will find no giant headlines about government-tainted water turning the frogs gay or new anti-vaccine claims. There are no promotions for host Alex Jones's supplements or video of him screaming about politicians eating babies. As Ari Paul writes for fair.org, you just get a screen with the words off-air. That's because InfoWars is facing liquidation due to the $1 billion in defamation lawsuit judgments that Alex Jones owes relatives of victims of the 2012 Sandy Hook Elementary School shooting. If you're lucky enough not to know, Jones repeatedly, for years, told his millions of listeners that the Connecticut massacre was a hoax, it was staged by the government to take away Americans' guns, and no one died. The twist is that the satirical outlet The Onion has moved to take over the license of InfoWars' brand name, use it to satirize Jones and his ilk, and then use the proceeds to support the work of Sandy Hook families. As Paul notes, that transfer is not completely ratified, but the Onion has no plans to let it go. The man who declared that the reason there are so many gay people now is because it's a chemical warfare operation, that leftist Jews dress up as Nazis in order to create clashes in public, and that the 2020 presidential election was stolen by world government, the man who spent years growing an empire, profiting and inciting hatred at the expense of more than two dozen murdered children and their families, declared in court that now he thinks the Sandy Hook massacre was 100% real, but, quote, media won't let me take it back, close quote. Finally, plenty of people felt that the Met Gala, a celebration of wealth and celebrity, where a ticket cost $100,000 and a table $350,000, was painfully tone-deaf right now, as our country spends billions to attack other countries and bankroll a genocide, as people are being snatched off the street and sent to camps, and as the White House goes after anyone who says anything about it they don't like. That the event was sponsored this year by mega billionaire, supporter of ICE, supporter of Trump, and opponent of journalism, Jeff Bezos, and his wife, Lauren Sanchez Bezos, took it even more over the top for some. Well, the New York Times had a hot take on the criticism. It's just resentment. According to Vanessa Friedman, the paper's fashion director and chief fashion critic, quote, Bezos has become the embodiment of a certain kind of egregious wealth in America, just as the Met Gala has become the embodiment of a certain kind of egregious elevation of wealth and celebrity. And that makes them useful targets for a lot of current rage and unrest, close quote. Friedman knows, though, that people's whining is silly because, quote, even people who criticize the Met Gala end up looking at the pictures, close quote. And she's got an answer, which presumably could apply to just about anything people oppose. Quote, if people who criticize the Met Gala want it to end, they should just stop talking about it, close quote. You are listening to Counterspin. Counterspin is brought to you each week by the Media Watch Group FAIR. With FIFA, the governing body of association football, concocting a FIFA Peace Prize, described as recognizing individuals for exceptional contributions to peace and unity, in order to award it to Donald Trump, along with revelations of corruption, collusion, bribery involving official bodies and executives, and now ticket prices for this year's World Cup being called not just excessive, but extortionate. You might say more folks are following football or soccer these days, but not so much as fans. Though certainly there are still plenty of fans, a great number of whom will be arriving here in my area in a few weeks' time. Sports has always been a big part of news media, but typically segregated into its own section on stats and personalities, ignoring the economic, social, and environmental impact sports have always had. Think about cities enticed into building new arenas with promises of jobs and commerce that never arrive. Jules Boykoff has been following the relationships of sport and society for years now. He's a former professional soccer player himself and a critic and writer, now teaching political science at Pacific University. He is author of a number of books, including What Are the Olympics For? From Bristol University Press. He's here to discuss his latest, Red Card, the 2026 World Cup, Sports Washing, and the FIFA Greed Machine. It's out now from OR Books. He joins us now by phone from Sarajevo. Welcome back to Counterspin, Jules Boykoff.
1: Thanks, Janine. It's great to be with you.
0: Well, if we could start with a little bit of deep history, you will still see reporting, think Colin Kaepernick, that presents politics as a distraction from sports or an interference in it. But not only is that not true now, the idea of sports being bound up with power and nationalism goes way, way back, doesn't it?
1: Absolutely. sports are politics by other means, and soccer certainly is that. It's the world's biggest sport, and there's loads of money that is flowing through the football or soccer system. Anybody who tells you that sports aren't political or that soccer isn't political may well be making money off of the sport. I mean, that's kind of how it works. If you take the shorthand from a fellow political scientist named Harold Laswell, he said that politics are who gets what, where, and when. And that's definitely one way of thinking through the World Cup here that's coming up. Who's getting what, who's getting where, and when are they getting it? And it seems to me that FIFA, the world's governing body for soccer, is making off like a bandit in this tournament. I mean, they're talking about making $11 billion from this tournament alone. That's more than any other sporting event in world history. And they're teaming up with Donald Trump to do it. Gianni Infantino, the president of FIFA, has embraced politics at every step of the way in this sort of BFF bromance that he has with President Trump, as you mentioned, giving him the FIFA Peace Prize. He showed up at Melania's screening, the opening screening in Washington, D.C. of her film. President Trump, pretty much whatever he wants. And that's political. He even showed up recently at the Board of Peace, the so-called Board of Peace meeting, wearing a MAGA-style cap, a red cap that had 45 and 47, and giving the thumbs up. If that's not political, I don't really know what is.
0: Yeah, it's wild, you know. But, folks, I want to put a pin in the fact that if you go back to the New York Times in 1936, you will see, with reference to the Berlin Olympics, the headline, "Olympics Leave Glow of Pride in the Reich." You know, so there's a deep-seated history of the use of sport for political and propagandistic ends, which you talk about. But then you add in commercialization, then you add in truckloads of money, and it becomes this particular new phenomenon that is the core of this book's conversation. So I would ask you to explain, what is sports washing?
1: Absolutely. So sports washing is when political leaders use sports to deflect attention from chronic social problems and human rights woes at home, to try to make themselves look important or legitimate on the world stage, to try to burnish their own individual reputation or the country's reputation, while also setting up opportunities for political and economic gain. And elements of it go way back in history. If you think about Berlin Olympics, 1936, and Hitler, some, now they're called Hitler's Olympics, he put aside his Nazi paraphernalia just for the Olympic Games itself and then brought it right back out after the Olympics. And it kind of worked in the sense that numerous journalists who showed up in Berlin, who knew full well that there was a whole campaign against Jewish people, against Roma folks and others, and they looked around and didn't see that happening, and they gave glowing coverage of the event. And so media have long played a really important role in elements of deflecting attention from your problems. And, you know, it's not just that it sets up opportunity for money-making. It also sets the stage for war. You know, if you shimmy forward into history and you look at a really good example of sports washing from the 21st century, and you look at Vladimir Putin, who hosted both the 2014 Winter Olympics in Sochi and then the 2018 Men's World Cup, you can see that he used those events to gain enormous popularity domestically inside of Russia. And he didn't waste any time using that power. In fact, between the Olympics that he hosted in 2014 and the Paralympics that he hosted, that's when he invaded Crimea, when his popularity was sky high. And so politicians throughout history have used sport to increase their popularity at home. And definitely Donald Trump has plans to do that. So now if we look at the 2026 Men's World Cup, and you think about how important sports have always been to Trump. I mean, he owns

0: owned a football team back decades ago, and he's talked about how this World Cup, as well as the upcoming Olympics in Los Angeles, are really important to his presidency and his legacy. He has ever more incentive now to cling to sports as a sort of political life raft while his ratings go down with the general public, while this Iran war, this ongoing Iran war alongside Israel is giving him grief and people don't like it. And so he has ever more incentive to cling to sports. And I think that's what we're going to see here over the next month.
1: Well, and the term sports washing, I think it's important to understand that it's not just somebody like Mussolini or even somebody like Trump trying to use sports to deflect. There are other players involved. It doesn't work if there's not kind of a system there, right?
0: Absolutely. And, you know, one thing I think is really important to point out is that journalists as well as academics have often used the term sports washing just to sort of waggle a finger at those, quote, other people, you know, from Russia, from Qatar, from Saudi Arabia. But the truth of the matter is that it can happen in the United States. It can happen in London. It can happen pretty much anywhere. So, and I think that's one of those sort of ethnocentric labels that's been applied and that really we need to get away from. So I'll be really interested to see during this World Cup and then in the lead up to the Los Angeles Olympics in 2028, whether journalists kind of wake up to that reality and start using sports washing to describe what we're seeing with Trump.
1: Well, let's get a little bit into what the different elements of it are, because it's not just, I think folks will hear, oh, there's big money trading hands and there's a thing that little people are outside of. But the point is that it's much bigger, that it includes political and environmental and economic impacts that go well beyond just one event at one time. You know, there's a lot of stuff that happens here that folks should be concerned about.
0: Absolutely. I mean, these are mega events. They're called mega events for a reason. And when one of these sports mega events like the World Cup rolls into your town, they roll over the toes of lots of existing activist efforts. You know, the World Cup brings with it gentrification. It brings with it displacement. It brings with it greenwashing. You know, I'm really glad that you brought up greenwashing because, you know, that's one of the reasons why a lot of fans around the world, soccer fans, have essentially been watching this World Cup through their fingers. I mean, obviously, this event, the upcoming World Cup, has been stained by controversy, like, you know, the eye-watering ticket prices that we've been reading about in the newspaper, the question of Iran's participation while the president of the United States, one of the host countries, threatens war crimes against it, or, you know, the role that U.S. Immigration and Customs Enforcement may or may not play in policing the event. But, you know, lost in that political pyrotechnics is a fiasco that carries as much long-term peril as any, and that's the tournament's staggering contribution to runaway climate change. FIFA is one of the biggest purveyors of greenwashing, talking a big sustainability game but then actually not following through. I mean, the 2026 World Cup is going to be the most polluting World Cup ever. They made it bigger from 32 teams to 48 teams. And the geographical expanse of the United States, Canada, and Mexico means that people are going to be flying everywhere. And it's got, you know, a huge amount of emissions when it comes to airfare that just dwarfs previous tournaments. And so greenwashing is another spectacle that we're seeing in action here with this 2026 World Cup.
1: I would ask you also to talk about kind of the labor impact, the worker mistreatment that can often accompany these mega events.
0: Worker mistreatment is a huge element of these events. I think a lot of your listeners will have heard of the 2022 Qatar World Cup, where thousands of migrant workers were brought to Qatar to build the stadiums and other venues, hotels for that World Cup. Thousands of them died. Thousands of them died. I mean, that should be staggering. There were also numerous deaths getting ready for the Russia World Cup. And in the United States, we're not seeing that because there's not as much stadium construction. In fact, there's no stadium construction for this event. But what we are seeing is workers rising up and asking big questions about whether ICE will be present at the stadiums. For example, you look at Unite Here Local 11 in Los Angeles, and they've been very outspoken on behalf of their members that they do not want ICE to be there. FIFA gathers all sorts of information and data about workers in all of these venues. FIFA says that it's about security, but in reality, they're not promising that they won't hand over that data to groups like Immigration and Customs Enforcement or the U.S. federal government and President Donald Trump. And so there's actually the threat of a strike right now at one of the stadiums in Los Angeles, where around 2,000 of these workers are a member of that local. And so I'm glad to say that, you know, this is also a place for fight back. This is a chance when the whole world is watching to make gains. To give another example, you know, 2024, this is the Olympics and not the World Cup, but I was in Paris with the great sports writer Dave Zirin, and we interviewed a train driver there who explained to us how his union threatened to go on strike, and he got an incredible boost in his wages. He's going to get to retire earlier. Essentially, every self-respecting union in Paris threatened to go on strike during the game. So, you know, the labor issue has two sides, at least in places where it's legal to organize. It is an opportunity to make some gains ahead of the event. So the thing is, Janine, it takes organization, and I'm pleased to see that we're seeing groups organizing, unions organizing, especially in Los Angeles, to fight against the injustices that are all too often bricked into these sports mega events.
1: You talk about how, in basic terms, World Cup and these mega events induce a state of exception. And that's what we're looking out for. It's like all other rules go by the wayside, and suddenly we're supposed to not care about them. And that's the important thing to focus on. So I would ask you, specifically looking at the World Cup 2026, which I've already been told that I should try to work from home because my office is near Penn Station and they're going to be rerouting trains and lots of things are going to be disrupted. But what should we be looking for in terms of the coverage, in terms of questions asked or unasked as we go into this latest mega event?
0: There's no question about it that sports mega events like the World Cup do bring this state of exception where the normal rules of politics don't apply. And while it creates enormous amounts of inconvenience and enormous amounts of profits for groups like FIFA and their corporate sponsors there of the World Cup, it does present opportunities for people to push back against it.
1: Right.
0: And that's what we're seeing in cities around the United States right now. Los Angeles is a good example. Not just the union, but a group called No Olympics LA has been organizing against the World Cup. They've been active since 2017, and they continue to be active today. And so I guess the thing about the World Cup, it is the most popular sport in the world, soccer. And I sort of feel like we need to just slow down and say, we shouldn't let FIFA be able to steal this from us. I mean,
1: right.
0: This is the people's game, and they are turning it into the plutocrats' game. And yes, they're walking off with profits, but they shouldn't get to steal all the joy from us. And they're doing their darndest to make this a joyless World Cup. But that doesn't mean we can't come together with our friends and celebrate these incredible worker athletes who are going to be toiling under incredibly difficult conditions. I mean, let's not forget, they're hosting this event in the hottest months of the summer, and where they're going to do these water breaks, which for FIFA just means another commercial opportunity to show commercials. And so, you know, there are moments where we can come together as people and push back against these real injustices in the sport. And I guess that's what I'm going to try to do this summer, is come together with friends, get organized, and try to push back.
1: While we're talking about this corruption of FIFA and all of the many interferences in sports, I just wanted to ask you, okay, now we insert gambling. Like, that's gotta not be a great mix to add. How do you think that sports betting and the legalization of sports betting, that's obviously another piece of this.
0: Sports gambling and sports betting is an absolute scourge on sports, and it's really ruining lives, and it's also ruining the experience of watching sports. FIFA, it will not surprise anybody, has pulled up and teamed up with a new extremely shady gambling outfit, very shady group of people that's not even registered in most places. So FIFA is definitely getting in on the gambling industry as well. And again, this is another one of those pushback points. There's a really important soccer magazine called Josimar, which has come out with numerous studies about how FIFA, but also other groups out in the football world, have embraced sports gambling to the detriment of the sport and to the detriment of humanity. So I highly recommend this alternative soccer magazine based in Norway called Josimar if you want to learn all about the scourge that's all over sport, but especially soccer right now.
1: Absolutely. I mean, I'll just say finally, existentially, sports has been a savior for many outside of power people around the world, as is what you're saying. So I just want to end underscoring, it's not that the thing is awful. It's that almost every beautiful thing we have, some people will try to exploit. And that doesn't mean that we have to abandon what we love, but we might have to work to reclaim it.
0: Yeah, we need not devote ourselves to the death of complexity. We can appreciate the athletic brilliance on the field of play this summer at the World Cup, but that definitely doesn't mean we have to sit idly by while the government carries out raids against people who might be just wanting to attend a match. So I think that the FIFA World Cup provides us with a chance to actually come together for real and defend our communities against an invading force that is FIFA.
1: We're going to end on that note. We've been speaking with Jules Boykoff. The book is Red Card, the 2026 World Cup, Sports Washing, and the FIFA Greed Machine. It's out now from OR Books, and I want to thank you so much for joining us this week on Counterspin, Jules Boykoff.
0: Thanks, Janine.
1: And that's it for Counterspin for this week. Counterspin is produced by FAIR, the National Media Watch Group based in New York. 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FAIR.org is also the place to learn about our print newsletter Extra, and it's the place to show much-needed support for Counterspin if you are able and so inclined. The show is engineered by Alex Noyes. I'm Janine Jackson. 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

0: Mexican President Sheinbaum announced the departure of another ship carrying aid to Cuba and vowed ongoing support. Hondurasgate is a series of leaked audio files allegedly exposing U.S. and Israeli interference in a plot with Honduras to destabilize left-leaning Mexico, Brazil, and Colombia. Brazilian Gaza activist Tiago Avila returned home from an Israeli prison. The Israeli military issued new evacuation orders for residents of southern Lebanon. The Shell oil company has reported highest profits in years. Radio Havana, Cuba.
1: Mexican President Claudia Sheinbaum has announced the departure on Monday, yesterday, of another ship carrying aid to Cuba, amid the strengthening of the U.S. economic, commercial, and financial blockade against the island. Claudia Sheinbaum said, "We will continue sending humanitarian aid. In fact, a ship carrying humanitarian aid is leaving for Cuba today, Monday. Mexico will always be fraternal and in solidarity with all nations of the world, and particularly with Cuba." In response to a question, the president of Mexico noted that her regular press conference, that her country believes in the self-determination of peoples, which is enshrined in Mexico's constitution. She said, "We have never agreed from the very beginning in 1962, when the blockade was first proposed, with the blockade of Cuba. Therefore, we will continue sending humanitarian aid to a people who need it." For more than six decades, the United States has imposed an economic, commercial, and financial blockade against Cuba, which was tightened in January through an executive order signed by U.S. President Donald Trump, resulting in an energy blockade. In response to this situation, initiatives rose in Mexico to support Cuba, both from the government, which sent shipments of aid, and from the legislature, local administrations, social movements and organizations, unions, and political parties. On May the 1st, International Workers' Day, the Republican president announced further coercive measures against the island, declaring his intention to take control of Cuba almost immediately, he said, and said that following the war in Iran, he might send the aircraft carrier USS Abraham Lincoln to within 100 yards of the coast. Trump's threats sparked widespread condemnation and rejection from popular sectors, governments, and politicians around the world. A series of leaked audio files have revealed that the United States and Israel, with the support of Honduras, have been involved in a scheme targeting leftist governments in Latin America. The groundbreaking investigation was led by the news outlet Diario Red in America Latina and the website Hondurasgate. It exposes how former Honduran President Juan Orlando Hernandez, with the support of current Honduran conservative President Nasri Asfura, President Trump, and Argentina's right-wing leader Javier Milei, have conspired to disseminate fake news with the intention to destabilize the leftist governments of Brazil, Colombia, and Mexico. Trump pardoned Juan Orlando Hernandez in December after he was convicted of drug trafficking, sentenced to 45 years in U.S. prisons. Now, audio evidence is coming out that revealed that the United States and Israel, with the support of Honduras, have been involved in the scheme now targeting leftist governments, in particular Mexico, Colombia, and Brazil. Brazilian activist Tiago Avila returned to his country after being deported by Israel, whose regime held him for 11 days for his participation in the global Samud flotilla bound for Gaza, amid growing diplomatic tension and accusations of violations of international law. The member of the pro-Palestinian flotilla landed on Monday, May the 11th, at the Sao Paulo International Airport, where he was greeted by activists chanting slogans in support of Palestine and holding banners demanding that Brazil sever relations with Israel. Avila defended the legality of the humanitarian flotillas and warned that more than 50 boats are preparing to set sail for Gaza from Turkey. Brazilian President Luiz Inácio Lula da Silva condemned Ávila's arrest, calling it unjustifiable and a grave affront to international law. Regarding the maritime operation, he stated that 22 boats were intercepted, some of the activists were arrested, other vessels managed to continue their journey, and the flotilla continues today. The mission is still underway. The Israeli military has issued new enforced evacuation orders for residents of southern Lebanon in towns and villages as it continues daily violations of the U.S.-brokered April ceasefire. Earlier, an Israeli airstrike killed 6 people in a house in southern Lebanon. Elsewhere, Israeli forces blew up a water pumping station on the Litani River. Meanwhile, the United Nations says that Israeli forces are impeding peacekeepers with UNIFIL, blocking their movements with tanks and armored bulldozers. UN spokesperson Farah Nuach said violent incidents have surged. During this period, he said, peacekeepers have observed more than 1,296 trajectories of projectiles attributed to the Israeli Defense Forces and 64 of the projectiles attributed to Hezbollah. Incidents involving the denial of freedom of movement to our peacekeepers continue to occur daily by the Israeli forces. The Shell Oil Company has reported its highest profits in years after Donald Trump's war of choice against Iran. Shell reported $6.9 billion in profits during the first quarter, exceeding all shareholder expectations. Collectively, the 6 largest European fossil fuel companies reported $22 billion in profits during the first 3 months of 2026. This comes as a new report by the Office of Senator Ed Markley finds the average U.S. family with 2 cars can expect to pay an extra $1,750 at the pump this year compared to what they were paying before the war began on Iran.
0: Those reports were from Radio Havana, Cuba. Cuba's website is working well at radio8c.cu, but there's no podcast. On shortwave, Cuba may be heard from noon to 1 p.m. at 15140 and from 6 p.m. to midnight at 6000. 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If you have questions or comments about the shortwave report or can help support this show like listeners in Willits in Central California did this week, my PayPal contact information is available at my website, outfarpress.com, or by writing to Dan Roberts at P.O. Box 1162, Willits, California, 95490. I am truly grateful for the donations. 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We will conclude with France 24. 3 press reviews. The first is the French press on Trump meeting with the Chinese president. Then the UK press on Prime Minister Starmer, who is facing challenges to his Labour leadership. Then the Guardian on a secret United Nations mission to preserve Palestinian history by gathering up archives and artwork. France 24.
2: Starting off with French coverage for us of Donald Trump's visit to China.
3: Yes, well, the summit is all over the French front pages, and most of them have quite similar interpretations. Let's start on the left with L'Humanité. This is its front page here. It says Trump at war and Xi as referee. The paper says the visit will be as diplomatic as it will be commercial, set against the backdrop, of course, of the Iran war, which Trump is trying to get out of. Let's have a look at Le Parisien, also featuring the summit on its front page here. It describes the summit as an arm wrestle among friends, in inverted commas. It says the two leaders could not be more different, be it in form or in substance. Now, Le Figaro has it here as well, also talking about an arm wrestle. It says that Trump is looking for appeasement now. And this editorial piece down here argues that watching these two countries is like watching a boxer come up against a kung fu master. Now, Trump started the first round with a flurry of punches, slapping tariffs on Chinese products, but Xi answered every single blow, ending with a fatal shot to the gut, according to this opinion piece. Quote, strict export controls on rare earths, which China almost has the monopoly of.
2: Well, from one political boxing match to another one, in fact, now. The British Prime Minister, Keir Starmer, this is still the topic of most of the front pages in the UK, not surprisingly, I suppose.
3: No, not surprisingly. It's been over a week now and it's all been Starmer since Monday. Let's start on the left of the left with the Communist paper here, the Morning Star, talking about head-to-head between Health Secretary Worth Streeting and Prime Minister Keir Starmer. Now, as a reminder, they're talking about a leadership contest, sorry, but Worth Streeting would need the backing of 20% of Labour MPs, or 81 MPs, in order to trigger a Labour leadership election. Let's have a look at The Guardian here, talking about Streeting and his manoeuvres. It says that his potential contest has led to a scramble on the left of the Labour Party, which needs to quickly find someone to oppose West Streeting, considered to be on the Blairite right of the Labour Party. Ed Miliband and Angela Rayner are the two most likely candidates, and importantly, former Deputy Prime Minister Angela Rayner has just been cleared of wrongdoing in a tax investigation, so she has the all clear. Let's have a look now at the Financial Times and its front page here. It fears a bitter factional struggle within the Labour Party. Starmer has been gathering his loyalists, whilst allies of Andy Burnham have been calling for a delay in the hopes that the extremely popular Mayor of Manchester, of Greater Manchester, Andy Burnham, could become an MP and possibly have a shot at 10 Downing Street. Politico, meanwhile, is issuing this helpful guide for the lame duck Prime Minister. It looks at what the PM could do to stay in power, and its answer is spin the narrative, play for time, and ask your opponents what their real alternatives are.
2: Something different now. The Guardian reveals the details of a secret UN mission in Gaza.
3: Yeah, this is a really interesting article in the back pages of The Guardian this morning here, talking about saving Palestinian history. The article describes a secret UN operation to get vast quantities of archives, cultural records and artworks out of Gaza for their preservation. Now, these documents were often crucial pieces of evidence and testimonies proving that Palestinians lived in the area before being forced out of their homes. Now, the archives were retrieved from Gaza despite a lot of bombing and then smuggled out of the territories. And most of these records are now being digitalized in Amman in Jordan.
0: Those press reviews were from France 24, which may be easily found at their website, france24.com, as well as a YouTube channel called France 24 English. 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
8: This is Miriam Raftery with the East County Magazine radio show on KNSJ 89.1 FM Descanso. Today, we are very pleased to announce our newsmaker interview with Marnie Von Wilpert. She is one of the two leading Democrats running in the highly contested 48th Congressional District seat, which is vacant because of the retirement of Congressman Daryl Issa. Then, we'll have a special report about what may be the largest animal rescue in San Diego County history, more than 700 animals seized by the Humane Society from a Julian Animal Sanctuary. Sharp Grossmont Hospital has received certification for a physician residency training program to bring more doctors to San Diego's East County, and we'll have the tales. And from CAL FIRE, a no-burn proclamation has been issued due to warmer weather and wildfire potential. San Diego has suffered substantial agricultural losses due to natural disasters such as flooding. We'll have a report on our show today. And finally, on Destination East County, hear about all the most fun festivals and events coming up across our inland region in late May and June. So stay tuned for today's edition of the East County Magazine radio show, where East County matters. Now, straight from the headlines, bringing you our latest top newsmakers. This is Miriam Raftery with the East County Magazine radio show on KNSJ 89.1 FM Descanso, the network for social justice. And today, my very special guest is Marnie Von Wilpert. She is a Democrat and one of the leading contenders running in the 48th Congressional District for an open seat as a result of Republican Daryl Issa retiring. She is a San Diego City Council member, a former civil prosecutor with the District Attorney's Office, and a former lawyer for the House Committee on Education and Labor. Marnie, welcome to the show.
9: Thank you so much for having me. I'm happy to be here.
8: We're delighted to have you. So first, can you help us clarify, after California's redistricting measure, it's really confusing since maps don't show every town, but it appears to include Escondido, Vista, Ramona, Julian, Warner Springs, Santa Isabel, Borrego, Descanso, and Pine Valley, as well as part of Riverside County, such as Palm Springs. Is that right? Did I leave anything out there?
9: No, actually, Ramona got cut out. Ramona and Julian are just cut outside the district
8: now. Okay.
9: After Prop 50 was enacted, it shifted the district kind of north and west a little bit. So,
8: Very good. Yep,
9: it goes down, you know, Borrego Springs, the Anza-Borrego Desert, and then up and around to Escondido and San Marcos and Fallbrook and Vista and a little bit of Oceanside, in fact.
8: Oh, wow. It's a creatively drawn map there.
9: It is. Yep. Then up through Temecula, Murrieta, into Palm Springs and Indian Wells. So it's a very large district.
8: Yeah. Now, where do you live? Which community?
9: I live currently in Scripps Ranch. I'm right down the road from, you know, Escondido and San Marcos. And this is actually where I grew up. You know, I grew up here. I still call it the North County Fair Mall in Escondido. It's where I bought my high school prom dress. I still call it the Wild Animal Park. That's where I grew up going. So this is my hometown.
8: Very good. And as a Scripps Ranch resident, I'm sure you're very aware of the seriousness of fire dangers, wildfires. There's always one East County issues. So we'll get to that in a bit. So let's start out by having you tell us, why do you think you are the strongest candidate to win the general election and square off against a Republican, most likely Supervisor Jim Desmond?
9: Yes. So I am running to stand up to Donald Trump. You know, we need to take our country back. We need to unrig our economy so that it works for everyone and working people, not just the wealthy few. We need health care that makes people healthier, not poorer. And we need to stop Donald Trump's chaos and corruption, including having a functioning immigration system and stopping the un-American aggressive tactics of ICE. And I am the strongest Democrat to flip this district because I've done it before. I've won competitive red to blue elections multiple times. And I've governed and delivered for the citizens in our region for 6 years now. Miriam, I've spent my whole life in public service. I served in the United States Peace Corps in Sub-Saharan Africa during the AIDS crisis. I worked as a civil rights lawyer in Mississippi, so I know why voting rights are so important.
10: Yeah.
9: And then, served as a local prosecutor here in San Diego. I prosecuted corporations that broke the law.
10: Interesting. So I want to go back to immigration for a minute. As the daughter of an immigrant, you've said our immigration system should reflect our values, not fear and division. And yet Trump's mass deportations are going way beyond deporting violent criminals, which is what he originally campaigned to do. Now, anybody who crossed the border without authorization, even his babies, are getting deported. We're seeing special protection status taken away for people even who came here legally, like Afghan translators who helped our military and people who were granted asylum. And he's even talking about denaturalizing some citizens. So what specifically would you work to change if you're elected?
9: Yeah, no, thank you for the question. And as you rightly pointed out, my father is an immigrant to this country. Mm-hmm. And he then, was drafted during the Vietnam era and served in the United States Army and served our nation. And I'm very proud of my immigrant family background, and I grew up on a border town. And so I know that if we can have a strong, secure border that stops drugs and bad actors and guns, but promotes lawful immigration and families and students and commerce, has a pathway to citizenship for people, including, as you mentioned, the Afghan immigrants who served alongside our soldiers in Afghanistan, and the dreamers, the young people who came here who, through no fault of their own, have done nothing but go to college, want to make a good member of our society. They need a pathway to citizenship as well. And we have to stop the chaos and corruption of Donald Trump's ICE agents. You know, I am the public safety chair for the city of San Diego. I support professional, highly trained law enforcement. But ICE is not law enforcement. It's chaos. You know, when Renee Good and Alex Pretty were killed in the streets, I think that's when the whole nation saw this is not law enforcement and it needs to stop.
10: Two American citizens who were shot, gunned down and killed. I mean, basically, in the case of Alex Pretty, shot 9 times, some of those in the back when he was already pinned down on the ground, for those that may not be familiar with that. Many Americans have voiced deep concern about the trampling of constitutional rights by the current administration, which is even defying court orders on issues such as immigration and tearing down part of the White House without authorization. What should Congress do to restore checks and balances, particularly if Democrats are successful in taking back Congress? And we should note that this seat is one of a handful that Democrats are targeting nationwide that they believe is important and gives them the potential to take back control of Congress again, at least in the House of Representatives. So what should be done to restore those checks and balances?
9: Yeah, no, Miriam, thank you for the question. You know, I studied our Constitution quite heavily in law school, and the Founding Fathers put in the three branches of government to be co-equal branches of government for a reason, and it was to prevent someone like Donald Trump claiming authoritarianism in our country. And so Congress needs to become a co-equal branch of government again and stop rubber stamping everything coming out of Donald Trump's White House. You know, we need to enact the War Powers Resolution and rein in Donald Trump's unilateral war in Iran, which has caused nothing but chaos and caused our prices here in California to spike at the gas pump and energy prices and food prices.
10: That brings me to my next question, which was, what actions would you support to reduce inflation and improve the economy and help the many Americans who are struggling with affordability on everything from groceries to housing costs? And we should note that Trump ran on a platform of reducing inflation. And in fact, it's increased in many sectors.
9: Yeah, I hear the most from, all my constituents that I serve in Southern California is that they're grappling with the incredibly high cost of living here in Southern California. Yeah. And I've been working very hard to try and help. You know, I worked with our local teachers when I found out they were being priced out of the housing market and were leaving California. I helped start the very first teacher down payment assistance grant program and worked with the local teachers union so that they could afford to buy homes in the communities where they teach, and it's working. I'm getting pictures from teachers, selfies in front of their new front doors with their families, and they're staying in our classrooms. I also helped write the first law in the nation requiring grocery stores to give people the same coupons, you know, $3 off the price of eggs or milk without having to download a digital app and get a digital coupon. It excludes people, you know. Yeah. The AARP called and said, hey, senior citizens by and large are paying more for food because they're being forced to try and figure out this digital coupon. So now grocery stores need to have in-store coupons just like everyone else. Yeah. But meanwhile, Donald Trump and now, you know, Jim Desmond, who is endorsed by Donald Trump, want to raise our prices through these continued tariff wars. We have to undo the tariffs that Americans are paying and push back on everything he's doing. If we're going to get affordable health care in this country again, we need to undo the big, ugly bill, restore the funding to Medicaid and the Affordable Care Act tax subsidies, and make sure that Planned Parenthoods are funded and everyone has access to health care. So these are how I would start. But the first thing we got to do is stand up to Donald Trump in Congress.
10: Yeah, you are pro-choice and pro-LGBTQ rights. I was going to ask what your priorities are for restoring and protecting women's reproductive health, as well as the rights of LGBTQ plus individuals.
9: Yes, so I am proud to have had the support of Planned Parenthood through all of my elections. And, you know, when Roe v. Wade was overturned, I was devastated. And we passed a law here in San Diego requiring women to have access to clinics, you know, making sure the protesters could not get in their way. Mm-hmm. And in Congress, I want to restore the protections of Roe v. Wade across this country and make it a national federal law. Same thing with, you know, LGBTQ rights. I am a young LGBTQ woman. I just got engaged to my girlfriend,
10: Sarah. Congratulations.
9: Thank you. Yep. We are planning to get married next year. And so it's deeply personal to me to just be treated with dignity and equality like everyone else.
10: Absolutely.
9: And so I want to get the Equality Act passed in Congress because we need to make sure people face discrimination, who face, you know, homophobia, they need to be protected and just have the same rights everyone else has.
10: Yeah. The Trump administration has slashed not only health care, they've actually abolished the Department of Education. Can you please share your views on that?
9: Yes. So I'm a proud product of our public education system here in Southern California. I went to public schools my whole life, including college. I went to UC Berkeley, another great state school.
10: Oh, my son's alma mater.
9: Oh, go Bears. Fantastic. Yep. And I'm very proud to have earned the support, you know, of our classroom teachers unions, for example, and our California School Employees Association, you know, the folks who do grounds maintenance and the nurses at school and the counselors. And all of us are deeply disturbed by Donald Trump's cuts to our education system, including closing the Department of Education. So, you know, instead of spending $25 billion of taxpayer money on Donald Trump's foreign war in Iran, we need to spend it here at home. We need to actually fund our local education programs in classrooms so that students get good educations no matter where they come from in this country.
10: Yeah. Wildfires have been devastating for so many of the communities across the district that you're running in. And yet Trump has slashed federal firefighting funding, which I know is deeply alarming to every firefighter I talk to. He has also called for the elimination of FEMA, the Federal Emergency Management Agency, which has provided disaster relief many times to residents right here in San Diego County after devastating wildfires and floods and other disasters. Would you fight to protect FEMA and disaster relief aid and to get that firefighting money restored?
9: Yes, I will wholeheartedly support our federal firefighters. Not only in fully funding them so they can do their jobs, but also making sure they have the equipment they need to keep our community safe. You know, Miriam, as you mentioned, I grew up in Scripps Ranch. And in 2003, the Cedar Fire came through and destroyed hundreds of homes. Most of my high school friends lost their homes. And we were evacuated. Thank goodness the firefighters saved the home I grew up in. But then the Witch Creek Fire came through a few years later and destroyed significant homes in Rancho Bernardo, Penasquitos, you know, San Pascual Valley. And so since I've been on the San Diego City Council, I've been a champion for our wildfire preparedness programs. I have gotten funded not one, not two, but three wildfire attack helicopters for the whole region in San Diego. because, you know, wildfires don't respect city boundaries. You know, we help out wherever we can.
10: Oh, no, we've seen those helicopters out here at work many times on our fires in East County.
9: Yep. And I'm very proud to have earned the endorsements of the San Diego Firefighters, Local 145, because they know I am the strongest candidate to fight for our wildfire protection resources. And yes, of course, I will protect FEMA. And what we saw in the Los Angeles fires, you know, earlier last year was absolutely devastating. Yeah. And we need to make sure that the federal government is going to fund FEMA, because natural disasters are going to continue to happen and get worse with climate change.
10: Yeah.
9: So we need to have a disaster response program in the federal government.
10: Right. We've seen FEMA come in and do things like provide trailers for people to live in temporarily while they're waiting for permits to rebuild their homes, and, you know, other money to repair roofs and rebuild. Another East County issue, East County is home to Cleveland National Forest and several designated federal wilderness areas, as well as some Bureau of Land Management areas. However, the Trump administration is closing many national forests offices and seeking to open our national forests up to logging, mining, and other environmentally destructive uses, also allowing roads and roadless wilderness areas. And I just heard yesterday they have just authorized, apparently, cyanide bombs for predators to be put on Bureau of Land Management property, even though this has literally killed people before, kids, you know, who pick these things up and don't know what they are. So I wanted to ask you if you will work to protect these areas from uses like that. Is there a reasonable middle ground here, or do you think those are, you know, inappropriate uses, or at least some of them?
9: Yeah, no, I am an environmentalist. You know, one of the reasons I'm running for Congress is I believe we need to take care of our planet for the next generation. And everyone deserves access to clean air, clean water, and affordable energy prices. You know, we are finding that sustainable energy is more affordable, and we need to protect our public lands to do this. You know, I mean, where would we be if we didn't have the national parks in this nation? So I am wholeheartedly against raiding our public lands for logging, for drilling, any of that. And I will stand up to Donald Trump every day on that. You know, another issue that came up recently, I was in Borrego Springs talking to a wonderful group of voters in Borrego Springs. And this is a community I grew up going to. I camped out there as a local Girl Scout because of the dark sky community. So we learned about constellations when I was a kid. And it's such a hidden gem, you know, in the Anza Borrego beautiful state park with the flower blooms. We need to protect it, and we need to make sure that Donald Trump does not come in and try and destroy all of our public lands that are true gems for all of us.
10: Thank you for that. Let's talk about gun violence for a moment. How would you balance your stated views on the need to protect Americans against mass shootings? We might know we've had two of them here in East County at two of our high schools some years back, versus those who want to be able to own guns for legitimate reasons such as self-protection or hunting. The people that, you know, a lot of folks out here in East County, they want to go deer hunting or turkey hunting. Is there a balance there? What are your views?
9: Yeah, you know, I'm a strong proponent of gun violence prevention, and I am not worried about the lawful, responsible gun owners who are doing the right thing. You know, who keeps me up at night are the people who want to shoot a school or a place of worship or an office or a domestic partner. And I've largely found that lawful, responsible gun owners agree. You know, they don't want people shooting schools or churches or mosques or temples. Right. And so the way I've approached preventing gun violence in our communities is by working with people and bringing people into the conversation and not dividing us so much. Mm-hmm. So, for example, we unfortunately had a horrible mass shooting in the downtown San Diego gas lamp district in April of 2021. I had just recently been elected a city council member. And the shooter killed a 28-year-old valet driver, just 28-year-old kid, just valeting cars for a hotel. He was shot 5 times in the chest, died on the scene. 4 tourists were shot. And luckily, Good Samaritans tackled the shooter in the middle of the street. And the police chief called me and said, "Marnie, I have to tell you about the crime. And the shooter had 2 prior violent felony convictions." And I said, "Wait a minute.
10: What was he doing owning a gun?" Yeah.
9: Yeah. And how did he have a gun? Because California has a robust background check system. And if you're a convicted violent felon, you can't own a gun in California.
10: Right.
9: And he said, "Marnie, he didn't. He had a ghost gun." And I said, "What, chief?" And he said, "Yeah, it's when you go to a lawful firearms dealer and you can't pass a background check to get a fully assembled firearm. You can put your ID in your back pocket, no ID check required, go to the shelf below, buy the unassembled parts of a firearm to take home.
10: And build it yourself.
9: Build it yourself. The blower, the slide, you know, the receiver, the trigger bank. And they call them ghost guns because often those are folks who are trying to purchase, you know, guns around background checks, and they're using them in crimes.
10: And they're not, not registered.
9: They're not registered. That's why the police call them ghost guns. They disappear in the system like a ghost. So I wrote the first law in California to close this loophole. And I told lawful firearms dealers, I said, hey, if you want to sell the unassembled parts of a weapon, the slide, you know, the receiver, sell them all you want, but stamp them with a registration number, just like you would a fully assembled firearm.
10: Good point.
9: So to buy the parts of weapons, you have to pass a background check, just like you would a fully assembled gun. And then I've saved the lawful responsible gun owners a step, because when they assemble a gun at home, it's now pre-registered. But anyone, a gang member, you know, a domestic violence abuser who can't buy a gun, they would no longer be able to buy the parts of a gun. And it worked. And the way that I did it was I had, you know, high school students came to my press conferences about it. And I had Moms Demand Action for Gun Violence. But I also had uniformed law enforcement by my side, because the police also don't like being shot by illegal guns on the street. And that brought people into the conversation. And universally, it was supported. And now it's gone statewide.
10: Okay, thank you for that. Mani, as a labor attorney in Washington, D.C., you drafted the PRO Act, which would be similar but stronger than California's AB 5, requiring that more workers be considered employees rather than independent contractors. And while this is very well-intentioned to help the workers, the consequences of AB 5 have been challenging for small businesses and nonprofits and media outlets like ours that rely on a lot of freelancers. I can tell you that our nonprofit media outlet would be out of business if not for the exceptions that were carved out in AB 5, but they're not in the PRO Act last time I checked. If elected, would you be open to some amendments to add better protections for small nonprofits, small businesses, and struggling newspapers and other media outlets?
9: Yes, thank you for the question. You know, I was a union rights lawyer for President Obama in his administration. I argued workers' rights cases across the country. And I do remember when AB 5 was passed here in California, there were amendments that were needed to be made for local small businesses, you know, artists, for example, musicians as well. And of course, I'd be completely open to doing those on a national level. It's just the real issue that AB 5 was really trying to target was the large gig economy, you know, the Uber drivers, Instacart workers. And so I'm always happy to listen. And that's one of the things I do best as a local elected official is I listen. We don't get it right every time. But at the same time, we do need to make sure the workers in the Amazon warehouses and the Walmart warehouses
10: are protected,
9: all have a voice on their job and are protected.
10: Yes. Okay. Well, thank you for clarifying that. You have briefly mentioned the Iran war. Can you please share your foreign policy priorities and specifically your views on the Iran war, the Israel-Palestine conflict, and the Ukraine war, the Ukraine invasion, I should say, by Russia?
9: Yes. No, I, as I mentioned earlier, I spent 2.5 years serving our nation in the United States Peace Corps. You know, my grandfather served in the U.S. Army, my father served in the U.S. Army, and I chose to serve going abroad in the Peace Corps. And it was an incredible program. I took care of children born with HIV whose parents had died of AIDS in the AIDS epidemic. And it was President Bush II, the younger Bush, who deployed me. And it was some of the best foreign diplomacy we'd ever done. Our national relationships with African countries were so strong because we were doing one of the best public health programs this world has ever seen.
10: And yet Trump has eliminated U.S. aid.
9: I yes.
10: That more than a million babies or people have died specifically as a result of that.
9: Correct. Decision. And now we're And now we're losing our diplomatic ties with these countries. China is replacing us in Africa. I even saw it when I was there. So I will be the second Peace Corps volunteer in Congress. There's only one left. We need more. And those are going to be my views on how we need to lead as United States of America. You know, we should be a democracy people look up to, not an international bully that turns our backs on our NATO allies, for example. And I did mention the war in Iran. I'm wholeheartedly against Donald Trump and the way he has declared war in Iran without asking the American people. Of course, the Ayatollah in Iran was absolutely terrible to his own people. He crushed their protests. Iran can never have a nuclear weapon. It will be devastating for the entire global security system. However, the way Donald Trump is going about this is a complete quagmire and a mess. And same thing with what's happening in Ukraine. I've been devastated by what's happening in Ukraine. You know, we had Peace Corps Ukraine before Donald Trump got elected. Mm-hmm. And you also asked about my views on Israel and Palestine. I'm very deeply hopeful that we can have a two-state solution where Palestinian families can live in peace and security and self-determination. Hamas is disarmed as a terrorist group, and Israeli families can live in peace and security and self-determination. You know, I'm not giving up on that. We have to stop the violence in the West Bank and the unencroached territorial gains that are happening, because that's not conducive to a two-state peace process. But we also need to stop this warmonger of a president. I mean, he renamed the Department of Defense the Department of War, and he's spending $25 billion of taxpayer money on his war in Iran, where we don't have affordable health care and access to food and education here in our own country. And so that's what I'm going to stand up for when I get to Congress.
10: Okay. Marnie, you have called climate change an urgent threat, a position that virtually all of the climate scientists support. And yet the Trump administration, among other things, has withdrawn the United States from the Paris Climate Accord and taken all kinds of actions to weaken measures aimed at curbing greenhouse gas emissions while boosting fossil fuel production. And I might add, steps to worsen air pollution in Southern California to take some of California's rights, you know, to have the kind of laws they have away. I will add, I am a person who literally passed out from smog in Los Angeles in the early 80s and had to be revived by paramedics. So I know
9: just
10: how bad it used to be here before those steps that Trump wants to get rid of. So what actions do you believe are most important to address climate change and reverse the backsliding that we have seen on this very important issue, Marnie?
9: Yeah, well, Miriam, thank you for sharing your story. You know, my parents spent time in Los Angeles before I was born in the 70s, mm-hmm. and they've told me how thick the smog was and how horrible it was.
10: Brown and gross. Yes. You could smell it. You could taste it.
9: Yes.
10: You couldn't see more than a very short distance. It was awful.
9: Awful. Yep. And so I will be a champion for our environment, champion for climate action in Congress, just as I have been here in San Diego. You know, I helped lead the vote to do a $60 million grant program to install electric vehicle chargers all throughout our public facilities so we can get, you know, zero emissions cars on the road and give people places to charge them. We just invested $125 million in building retrofits to meet our zero emissions building goals by retiring our old diesel generators that we had at our police stations and fire stations, instead put solar on the rooftop and battery storage, because solar is free and it doesn't pollute our environment. But what we're seeing is the cost of all of this is going up because Donald Trump has reversed the Bipartisan Infrastructure Act funding for climate change programs. You know, and these are good union jobs. IBEW, the International Brotherhood of Electrical Workers, is one of my strongest supporters for this campaign. They're the ones who've trained the next generation to do electric vehicle charger installation and solar panel installation.
10: Yeah.
9: And so we can create good green jobs. In addition, what Donald Trump is doing is increasing our energy prices and wasting our taxpayer money. You may have seen, Miriam, that he decided to pay $1 billion of federal taxpayer money to the French company that was in the middle of installing wind farm technology mm-hmm. in the East Coast. And instead of allowing them to complete their project, which would have provided clean, sustainable, and lower cost energy to Americans on the East Coast, he paid them $1 billion to stop their project and pay them for the cost they'd incurred.
10: Yeah,
9: it's just ridiculous.
10: Yeah, I want to touch on back on the economy again for a moment. Despite, you know, bringing in Elon Musk and Doge to just take an axe basically to many federal agencies and slash many federal jobs, you know, claiming to cut waste, fraud, and abuse, and probably a lot more than that. Despite that, though, Trump has spent so much on all of these wars and, you know, loss of military equipment that he's actually run up the biggest deficit and the worst national debt in U.S. history at this point.
9: Correct.
10: So it becomes a question of how on earth do we, you know, spend money on things like better jobs and addressing climate change, and at the same time, you know, work to roll back the national debt and the deficit to more manageable levels so we're not saddling future generations with an economic disaster.
9: Yeah, I am deeply terrified by the uncontrolled federal spending that Donald Trump is doing. I mean, and now that Jim Desmond, my Republican opponent, has, you know, said, I warmly accept the endorsement of Donald Trump, then he agrees with him. Jim Desmond will be more of the same rubber stamping of Donald Trump. And that's not what we need in our communities. We need to stop this war in Iran and stop the billions of dollars going abroad to another foreign war in the Middle East that Donald Trump promised the American people he would not get into. We need to undo the permanent tax cuts from 2017 that Donald Trump and Daryl Issa put in to the into national law, because the ultra wealthy in this country should be paying their fair share to make sure that we protect Social Security and Medicare and Medicaid and protect our public education system. The ultra wealthy need to pay their fair share in taxes in this country. We also need to work very hard to reduce the national debt. You know, I've worked hard at the city of San Diego, for example, to one, support our local law enforcement police officers, but also make sure we're systematic about reducing overtime costs. Mm-hmm. And strategic about how we spend money on overtime, because we don't want to drill a hole in the budget. And I'm watching Donald Trump deploy the National Guard to American cities. Do you know how much money that is costing the federal government? And so I agree with you. We need to invest in Social Security and Medicare and healthcare, and not in Donald Trump's chaos and corruption in D.C.
10: Yeah, we should note that East County is interesting in that it's an area that has actually very, very high rural poverty. We have towns out here where 60% of the people are on, the children are on the school lunch program, maybe more by now. So that's important. East County also has, and San Diego County in general, also has a lot of agriculture. We have more family farms in San Diego County than any other county in America. Farms under 10 acres, I should say, which is a fact that often surprises people, as well as a lot of Native American tribes, more than any other, 19 tribes, 18 reservations, more than any other in America. So I wanted to see if you, this is really two questions, but I wanted to see if you could touch on farm issues for a bit. What would you do to help struggling farmers out there? And also to protect Native American rights, which this president has been, you know, toying with the idea of rolling back some of those rights.
9: Yeah, no, thank you for the great question. So in terms of farming, I actually represent farmers in my current San Diego City Council district. In the San Pasqual Valley, San Pasqual Valley runs through my district, and I have dairy farmers, avocado farmers, citrus farmers. They actually do some of the best climate action work of anyone I've ever met. You know, they provide climate sinks or carbon sinks to reabsorb carbon into the environment. Our dairy farmer, Frank Conine, he upcycles, you know, the spent grains from the breweries, for example, because that San Diego County loves their beer breweries. Mm-hmm. He then goes, collects the spent grain and feeds it to the cattle as opposed to going to the landfill. It's an incredible community. And I've watched as the chaos in Washington, D.C. has absolutely wreaked havoc on the financial ability for our farmers to exist. You know, the tariffs have been horrible for our farmers. Yes. And with the Strait of Hormuz being closed for so long now, fertilizer cannot get out into the world market. And so the price of their fertilizer has gone up, let alone the diesel that they have to put in all their equipment is now over $7 a gallon. So we need to stand up for our farmers and our agricultural communities, and including they also provide food to Americans. Mm-hmm. You know, when Donald Trump decided to defund our SNAP benefits, even for seniors aged up to 65, that's also defunding our farmers who actually provide the food and nutritious meals that our seniors need. So we need to undo all of this and stand up for them in Congress. And thank you for asking about our fantastic Native American tribes in Congressional District 48. We have so many of them, from Sequon to Rincon to Paula, the Kumeyaay Nation. And it's just fantastic to get to work with them. I've worked with them many, many times over my 6 years in city council. And I'd love to be on the Natural Resources Committee when I get to Congress to make sure we do protect our Native American rights here in this country and also celebrate their cultures. You know, it's just there are wonderful, wonderful peoples in our community, and we need to celebrate them and work alongside them.
10: Very good. Marnie, can you tell us some of your major endorsements that you're most proud of, and also where voters can find more information about you and your campaign in the 48th Congressional District?
9: Yes. So I am most proud that I am, you know, a young woman running for this office, and that Emily's List has endorsed me. Emily's List is standing up for women's reproductive rights around this nation. Very honored to earn their endorsement, including the former United States Senator Barbara Boxer has supported me. She retired outside of Palm Springs. So she and I have been on the campaign trail together.
10: Very good.
9: Yes. Yep. And I'm very proud of my labor endorsements, including the AFL-CIO, the firefighters, local police officers are supporting me, and you know, the gun violence prevention work. Giffords and Brady have both endorsed me for this work, and I'm going to continue that in Congress.
10: Okay. We are almost out of time today, but I want to give you the last word. Is there anything else that you would like our audience to know that I haven't specifically asked you about?
9: Yes. So please do check out my website. It is MarnieVonWilpert.com. And, you know, we're leading in the polls and we're leading the fight against Donald Trump. I see firsthand how working families are struggling and Trump is making life worse for everyone in Southern California. And I'm the fighter we need to go fight for us in Congress.
10: Very good. Listeners, if you've just tuned in, we have been speaking with Marnie Von Wilpert. She is one of the Democrats, one of the leading contenders running in the 48th Congressional District to fill the vacancy left by Daryl Issa. And we will be posting the video and audio and a write-up on this interview on our website. If you tuned in late, you can find that in a couple of days up at eastcountymagazine.org. 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
9: Thank you for having me.
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12: In what may be the largest animal rescue operation ever in San Diego County, the San Diego Humane Society has seized more than 700 animals. From Villa Chardonnay Horses with Wings, a 40-acre animal sanctuary in Julian. The rescue began May 1st, following a court order transferring ownership of the animals to the Humane Society after a bankruptcy proceeding. The rescued animals include 446 cats, 175 horses, 30 dogs, 30 chickens, 12 goats, 8 ducks, 8 geese, 6 mini ponies, 4 donkeys, 4 turkeys, 3 pigs, 3 roosters, 3 red-eared slider turtles, 2 ravens, 1 sheep, 1 bull, and 1 crow. With shelters already over capacity, with more than 2,000 animals, before the rescue began, the Humane Society is urging the public to adopt or foster dogs, cats, and other animals to make room for the rescued animals. Donations are also being sought to cover the costs of daily veterinary care, feed, and staffing. You can help by visiting sthumane.org/julianrescue. The Humane Society has alleged abuse and neglect of many animals. Veterinary staff report that many of the felines are being treated for severe medical issues, including malnutrition, emaciation, untreated open wounds, and highly contagious infections like ringworm and giardia. According to Villa Chardonnay's website, the company started in Temecula in 2003, dedicated to providing a forever home to animals who have been abandoned, neglected, or abused, quote, ensuring they live out their days in peace and comfort. After leaving Temecula, the facility moved to a leased property in Hemet, but faced eviction and in 2019 leveled accusations of embezzling hundreds of thousands of dollars before moving to the Julian location. The rescue has brought stories of both heartbreak and hope. The Humane Society has been in touch with over 100 former owners who boarded or relinquished care of their animals to Villa Chardonnay. At least 6 horses and a dog have been returned to their owners. One previous owner drove down from Murrieta to retrieve Honey, a dog rehomed to another family at age 2. That family later surrendered Honey to Villa Chardonnay. Now a senior dog missing a front limb, Honey is facing numerous medical concerns. But despite her condition, she is back in the hands of her original family. But some animals were in such poor condition that the Humane Society says it has euthanized them to end their suffering. No criminal charges have been filed against the operators of Villa Chardonnay, though a legal investigation continues. Villa Chardonnay's founder is Monica Kerber, and the co-founder is Mercedes Flores. A criminal investigation has begun into the organization, but no charges have been filed. Charges could include misdemeanors and felonies for neglect and cruelty. Huggins mentioned a few penal codes that could apply, including PC 597B, animal neglect, negligent failure to provide proper food, drink, shelter, or protection from the elements, or overloading/overworking an animal. Villa Chardonnay has launched a petition at change.org titled Redefine Humane. It criticizes the euthanasia of senior animals with serious health issues, stating, "Compassion should not end when care becomes difficult." The facility provided hospice care for aging and ailing animals. But the San Diego Humane Society's president and CEO, Dr. Gary Weitzman, describes the conditions at Villa Chardonnay as appalling. Investigators cited severe overcrowded hospice care for aging and ailing animals. But the San Diego Humane Society's president and CEO, Dr. Gary Weitzman, describes the conditions at Villa Chardonnay as appalling. Investigators cited severe overcrowding

0: before any euthanasia is authorized. If convicted of any charges, the accused could face sentences that include multi-year animal ownership bans. Further complicating the sanctuary's standing is a significant legal battle with the Ark Watch Foundation and Celine Myers. In a January 2026 adversary case, Myers sued Kerber for willful and malicious injury. This follows a previous $2.3 million judgment awarded to Myers after she alleged the abuse and neglect of donkeys and horses she had boarded at the facility, one of which died. East County Magazine obtained an October 2024 eyewitness account of conditions at Villa Chardonnay, written by Annette Leda, an equine expert with more than 35 years of experience in medical rehabilitation and transport. Leda was on site to help a client retrieve a horse that was never found. Leda said that despite her extensive background, she was not prepared for the level of cruelty she encountered. Her report details a barn of horrors where nearly every animal was emaciated and one was unable to stand. Most alarmingly, Leda reported that there was no food present for any of the barn animals. The Julian Rescue has highlighted a gap in oversight for animal sanctuaries. Huggins pointed out that there is currently no single state agency tasked with monitoring and regulating facilities like Villa Chardonnay. There are ongoing legislative efforts, such as Assembly Bill 631, introduced in 2025, which seeks to increase transparency and reporting requirements for animal shelters and rescue groups to prevent issues like those at Villa Chardonnay. Reporting for East County Magazine on KNSJ, this is John Tidwell.
1: This is Miriam Raftery with a health report. A new program to train physicians to serve local communities is coming soon to San Diego's East County. Sharp Healthcare's Family Medicine Residency Program has been accredited by the Accreditation Council for Graduate Medical Education. The program, which will be based at Sharp Grossmont Hospital in La Mesa, will graduate 6 family medicine physicians into practice every year, helping ensure the San Diego County residents continue to receive high-quality care from trained physicians. The Grossmont Healthcare District will provide $1 million a year over 10 years to help ensure the financial stability of the residency program. Additionally, the hospital was awarded a $2 million grant from the California Department of Healthcare Access and Information's Song Brown's program. Dr. Gregory Appel, Chief Medical Officer at Sharp Grossmont Hospital, says this is a major step for us at Sharp Grossmont Hospital to foster an unparalleled educational and training experience for those young physicians interested in a career in family medicine. With this degree of financial support, we are confident we will be able to create a program that will produce a new generation of highly qualified primary care physicians in San Diego and, in turn, provide an essential resource to our patients, Dr. Appel adds. Sharp Grossmont's new residency program, anticipated to begin with the first class of residents in July 2027, aligns with the health system vision to make Sharp the best place to work, practice medicine, and receive care. Sharp Grossmont Hospital serves a diverse population in San Diego's East County, from La Mesa to the Imperial Valley County line. The Song Brown program strives to support a culturally diverse and responsive primary care workforce. Approximately 25% of Song Brown residents are Black or Hispanic, and their ability to be trained and serve in underserved regions will help ease the stress on the growing need for physicians in those areas. Randy Lennick, president of the Grossmont Healthcare District Board, says this is one small step for Sharp Grossmont Hospital and one giant step for future access to high-quality primary care in East San Diego County. This is a very important healthcare initiative, he says, for all East County residents, and the entire hospital team that put this program together are to be congratulated, the board president concludes.
2: This is Marie Johnson with a public service announcement from CAL FIRE. CAL FIRE has issued a no-burn proclamation effective May 1st. A wet winter has resulted in significant vegetation growth. Due to warmer temperatures, low humidity, and seasonal winds, those grasses are rapidly drying out. These conditions are increasing wildfire risk across San Diego County, prompting CAL FIRE to suspend all residential outdoor burn permits within the state responsibility area. Fire Chief Tony Meacham says, quote, "With the continued trend of earlier and more intense fire seasons, suspending burn permits is a crucial step to safeguard our communities and resources during this crisis."

0: critical period, unquote. Since January 1st, CAL FIRE and firefighters across the state have already responded to over 840 wildfires. Now that outdoor burning of landscape debris by homeowners is suspended, CAL FIRE also recommends taking action to protect your property and making an evacuation plan so you're ready if needed. Here are some tips to help prepare homes and property. Clear all dead and or dying vegetation within 100 feet of all structures. Landscape with fire-resistant plants and non-flammable ground cover. Find alternative ways to dispose of landscape debris, such as chipping or hauling it to a biomass energy or green waste facility. CAL FIRE can issue restricted temporary burning permits for essential reasons related to public health and safety. Agriculture, land management, fire training, and other industrial-type burning may proceed if a CAL FIRE official inspects the burn site and issues a special permit. The suspension of burn permits for residential landscape debris does not apply to campfires in organized campgrounds or on private property. Campfires in official campgrounds may be permitted if the campfire is maintained to prevent its spread to the wild land. A campfire permit can be obtained at local fire stations or online at www.readyforwildfire.org.
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2: This is John Tidwell with an agricultural report. While San Diego County shoppers grumble about persistent inflation at the checkout counter, a new report suggests the culprit isn't just economic, it's also environmental. According to a 2026 analysis released by Trace One, natural disasters are now a multi-billion dollar drain on the American food supply, with San Diego County agriculture losing an estimated $1.7 million every year to weather-related hazards. That's according to a new report by Trace One, a provider of product lifecycle management and regulatory compliance software, including the food and beverage industry. The report, where natural disasters are having the biggest impact on the nation's food supply, uses data from the Federal Emergency Management Agency and the U.S. Department of Agriculture to map how climate shocks disrupt the journey from seed to shelf. Nationally, the figures are staggering. The U.S. loses approximately $5.1 billion in agricultural value annually, or over $2,700 for every farm in the country. While drought remains the silent killer of the American pantry, accounting for more than half of all national losses at $2.8 billion per year, San Diego County faces a different primary antagonist. Researchers identified inland flooding as the most destructive natural hazard for local agriculture. Despite the region's arid reputation, flash flooding and intense seasonal storms are responsible for destroying crops, drowning fields, and delaying planting timelines for the county's 4,031 farms. Still, the local impact is relatively tempered compared to the state's agricultural heartland. California leads the nation with $1.2 billion in annual losses, largely driven by the catastrophic droughts impacting high-value specialty crops like almonds and grapes in Fresno and Monterey counties. The report states high grocery prices have been a defining economic story, noting that while pandemic-era supply chain issues have faded, climate-driven disruptions have taken their place. Recent examples cited include a 2025 deluge in Arkansas that wiped out 31% of the region's corn and rice acreage, and the 2025-26 Florida freeze, which caused $3.1 billion in damage to citrus and strawberries. For San Diego, which boasts a total agricultural value of more than $1.1 billion, the annual loss rate stands at 0.2%. While that may seem small, the cumulative effect of $1.7 million in yearly losses puts significant pressure on local producers already facing rising labor and equipment costs. The Trace 1 analysis suggests that the frequency of these hazards is creating a new normal for the food industry. Producers are increasingly forced to choose between absorbing the losses or passing the costs on to retailers and eventually the consumer. As California continues to lead the nation in per-farm losses, averaging over $18,500 per farm statewide, the report underscores a growing vulnerability in the nation's most productive agricultural state.
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4: 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The event also features barbecue, beer, wine, full bar, soft drinks, local vendors, a pie-eating contest, and an air guitar contest. The dance will be held at the Julian American Legion. 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Santee's Summer Concert Series takes place starting June 11th and continues each Thursday night at 6:30 p.m. through August 13th, except for the 4th of July weekend. The concerts are held at Town Center Community Park East at 550 Park Center Drive in Santee. 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The iconic rock band Three Dog Night will perform at the Magnolia in El Cajon on June 18th at 6:30 p.m. The Grammy-nominated band had 21 top Billboard hits. Some of their best-known hits include Joy to the World, 1, Mama Told Me Not to Come, Black and White, Shambhala, an old-fashioned love song, Never Been to Spain, and Easy to Be Hard from their rock musical Hair. 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That's all for this week. We'll be back next week with more festivals, events, and attractions in San Diego's East County.
5: 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We also thank the musicians who provided music for our show, Laura Preble, Jim Hannibal, Corey Clement, Giovanni Galicia and the Smashing Beats, Wooden Ambulance, Dusty Summer Road, A.K. Jewel, Brian Boyko, Royalty Free Music, Frank Nora, Kevin McLeod, April's Dance from the Smart Sound Solo Simplicity Collection, Turco, Nomads of the Silk Road, Blues 3 Music, and Pond 5. 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
10: Good morning.
8: 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How are you guys?
9: I'm doing good.
10: Yeah, definitely.
8: Thank you for being here on time. 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
8: Uh-huh. Excelente. Tell us, my friend Andrew Pringles. So, what is it that you love about the organization I Love City Heights?
10: Well, City Heights is near and dear to my heart. I spent my summers there. My mom is Filipino, so my summers I spent at my Filipino grandma's house, you know, right there in City Heights. And I love the vibrancy. I loved growing up in that little neighborhood with such a diverse mixture of different ethnicities and cultures. And it was, you know, all my friends that I, you know, play like soccer with, like in the street and stuff, we were all from completely different backgrounds. And, you know, it's just such a cool place. I love the color and, you know, what we do with art and beautification is just bringing that forward even more. And I love that there's so many expressive artistic people in those neighborhoods. I think some of the you know, best art that's ever come has come from places like that, very, you know, diverse. And you know, I just love, you know, all the food too. I mean, I guess there's just so much.
8: So you're
10: like,
8: in charge of the music too, no? Yes, at the pop-up, what are you gonna have? What are we gonna be able to listen to? Or
10: so on our Friday nights, it's a mixture of all kinds of stuff. It's really awesome. Sometimes we have poets. Sometimes we have novelists that read parts from their books.
8: Okay.
10: Guitar, you know, guitar and singers. So singer-songwriters, rappers. You know, all kinds of different stuff.
8: Different talent.
10: Yeah.
8: And it's all from City Heights or, you know, anywhere in San Diego?
10: People come from wherever.
8: That's awesome.
10: But the goal is to get people to
8: come to City Heights.
10: Okay. You know, so we want it for the community there and also for people to be like, you know, come look at how awesome this area is. You know, what you've heard is not reality. Don't listen to other people. Come, you know, see Little Saigon and like all the amazing food spots that are all over the place. You know, come check it out and, you know, hang out here sometimes.
8: That's beautiful. Like, well, I'm really glad y estoy muy agradecida que vengan aquí. ¿Dónde va a ser el nuevo proyecto, Carlos?
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0: supervisor, but I understand she is the pro tem. So, and there's so much to learn about her. I want us to talk to her. We know that she is on the forefront as the advocate with all that's going on with the Tijuana River and the pollution and the crisis. And we're going to talk about all of that. But first, let's spend a little time getting to know her. Welcome to the show, Paloma. Good morning.
1: Good morning, Angela. Thank you so much for having me.
0: Good. It's good to have you here. And I saw that you are a conservationist.
1: Yes.
0: Let me not get those two confused. A conservationist.
1: Not conservative.
0: Not conservative. She's definitely not a progressive.
1: Yes, definitely.
0: Conservationist. Mm-hmm. And so, but we haven't heard that term in a while. And I know that you have a background. You went to school and studied things like marine biology. Mm-hmm. So tell us a little bit about your background and you grew up. So where did you grow up? Let's start there.
1: Sure. So I'm proud daughter of Mexican immigrants who waited tables for a living in San Francisco, where I was born. First person in my family to graduate college. When I was around 8, maybe 7.5, my parents wanted to raise us in among our extended family down in Mexico. So I did the reverse immigration, I guess. I immigrated into Mexico, spent most of my formative years there. And I always wanted to come back to college. Avid surfer down there. I was doing some competitions, but I always wanted to live the professional surfer dream. And California has been the hub of that. And I had the opportunity to move to San Diego without ever visiting one summer. That was in 2001. That was a long time ago. And I just took a leap of faith and moved here, being called by the waves and the beauty of a city I've never visited. So I did that. And that's how I became involved in Imperial Beach with a local conservation organization called Wild Coast, which is still around. And through that work, I started as a volunteer. I learned of how awful and unjust the cross-border sewage crisis related to the Tijuana River was predominantly affecting working families in South Bay. So most of my adult career, I've dedicated fighting that injustice. And as you mentioned, I became a professional conservationist. I went to grad school at Scripps Institution of Oceanography, and I got a master's in marine biodiversity and conservation. And later on, I felt like my voice was only going so far in this fight. So I decided to run for city council in Imperial Beach. And I'm very proud of having been elected the first ever Latino Latina to the city council, which is a city of 52% Hispanic residents. And obviously IB is a border city, is very interconnected with our neighbors to the south. So very proud to have obtained that seat and continued that fight, later ran for mayor and became the mayor of IB. And obviously now I have a great responsibility of representing the people of District 1, which is almost 650,000 constituents of San Diego County.
0: Well, you know, there was a lot there to unpack. But I have to start with that you were a surfer.
1: Mm-hmm.
0: And so, you know, I grew up in Southern California, you know, the Beach Boys. And so, you know, the surfer girl is a different imagery. And so, and then you were a bodyboarder.
1: Yes.
0: And you were the top bodyboarder in the country. Right?
1: Well, in Mexico, the highest place I've ever won was second. It always escaped me getting that first place. I did a national competition in Mexico and came in second.
0: Now, what is bodyboarding? It's different from surfing?
1: It's the general umbrella term is surfing. Bodyboarding is basically boogie boarding. But, you know, we call boogie boarding like when you grab a bodyboard and you just kind of go with the foam. Bodyboarding as a sport, it's an organized sport. It has a worldwide recognition. you know, you surf, but on a bodyboard in big, you know, and small waves. So it's a little bit more serious, I guess, than boogie boarding.
0: So what attracted you to that?
1: That's a great question. So in Puerto Vallarta, where I was raised, where my mom was a native, my grandma was a native, even before it was like a tourist town, it was a little fishing village. I was like in seventh grade, sixth grade, and I had always seen surfers out in the water. And I thought it was such a far-fetched dream to surf, because you didn't see a lot of girls doing it. Actually, I never saw a girl do it. And I thought I'd never be able to, but one day, you know, I had a friend that said, well, you know, you keep talking about this and, you know, you're never going to do it because you never tried it. And I'm like, well, you're right. So maybe I should just grab a board and head out there. And I did. And I just fell in love with it. I never, I still surf to this day.
0: And you taught yourself. You didn't take classes or anything.
1: No, no. And Mexico is, you don't have surf schools or anything like that. So you kind of had to rough it up. And I was surrounded by a bunch of guys and boys. And I was like, all right, well, this is what I want to do. And I'm glad I did.
0: Yeah. So now you went to school and you majored in biodiversity. Mm-hmm. Now that, how did you learn about that field?
1: Yeah. So I was doing work, the environmental conservation space. It's a little bit different now, but let's, you know, name it. It hasn't been the most diverse. This space is now grown to include environmental justice advocates. So there's a lot of intersectionality that's now recognized, that it has a lot more diversity. But back in the day, I was one of the only people of color in these spaces talking about the sewage crisis. And I was met with a lot of technical knowledge, right, on infrastructure, on environmental laws. And I didn't have that background. My undergrad was in psychology. Mm-hmm. From USD. So that motivated me to go to school and get a master's. And thankfully, like while I was still working at Waukos, I had the opportunity to work part-time and go full-time to school. And this program is designed for working mid professionals. So it didn't dig in very profoundly into the science. It more so gave you tools that you might need to do the work that I was already doing. So I had classes from biological oceanography to business, to law, environmental law, to communications. And it's one of the best things I've ever done, deciding to go and get my master's there, because out of that, I was selected for a fellowship under the National Oceanic and Atmospheric Administration, NOAA, to go do a fellowship in Washington, D.C. for a year. And it was really cool, as host agencies and Congress member and senator offices were recruiting fellows. Senator Cory Booker from New Jersey was recruiting, and he was one of the first, I was the first fellow in his office. Mm-hmm. Now he's had subsequent fellows of this nature. So it was really cool to work with him for a year in this space, but at the congressional level, where a lot of the, if you will, sausage is made.
0: And then when he was in town, you got him to come down and see what was going on.
1: Yeah.
0: At the border. And I saw him when he was talking about how this, what's going on, you know, down there at the border, that you would never see this in other places. I mean, you certainly wouldn't, you know, see it over, you know, in some wealthy, you know, communities in their beaches. And so, but you had a relationship with him, a lot of, you know, politics is based on relationships. And so you know, I know you are the first Latina, we're the first mayor. I know that Nora Vargas was, you know, she stepped into that role and you know, when she was supervisor and what became the chair. That was very exciting to have her in that position. And we had Supervisor Montgomery Stepp was on the show, and she was talking about how great it was to have you joining the team. And I know that you all have so much to do right now with, you know, everything that's going on in San Diego, but also what's the change that's happening from on the federal level and how that's affecting San Diego. Now, I know there's like some immediate news. I was just reading the Voice of San Diego article about what's going to happen at the Board of Supervisors meeting. Now that you've joined and you're bringing your expertise and of course your advocacy for this issue. So bring us up to date about this sewer crisis. Like what is the inception? How did this start? Just kind of walk us through how it started and where we are today.
1: Yeah, so this is, as many people continue to say, this is a decades long issue. It's not a new issue, but it's for sure been exacerbated and worsened and reached a level that we've never seen in the last 2 or 3 years. So essentially, we share a watershed with Mexico. 3/4 of it are in Mexico, 1/4 in the U.S. The major source of body there, of water body, is the Tijuana River. The city of Tijuana sits on average 300 feet above sea level. So anytime it rains, any uncollected trash and wastewater drains down into the river and then into the ocean. Because of many variables and factors, including the NAFTA original trade agreement between Mexico, Canada, and the U.S., the city of Tijuana has become a hub for assembly plants, industrial corporations that come there looking for inexpensive labor. Mm-hmm. And even though Mexico has environmental laws, they have pretty robust laws. They're not as enforced as they are here because they don't have as many resources as we do. So a lot of this industrial waste is also dumped into the river, flows across the border, and then pollutes our coastal waters, and now we know even our air. So as I was saying, it has worsened in the last few years because Mexico has been fixing a plant on their side, and in the meantime, they've been allowing free raw sewage to flow into the river. All of this becomes aerosolized, and we started to see red flags about 2.5-3 years ago when we started to hear from people in my community getting sick without even coming close to the beach. Mm. And then I talked to some of the local health clinic doctors, and they were raising the alarm. They were seeing spikes in gastrointestinal illnesses and other ailments. And that's when we started to understand that there was something, no pun intended, foul at play here that was way more serious than we first thought. So working with doctors, working with the county, the researchers, most importantly, there's 4 different academic institutions that have been doing soil, water, and air sampling in the Tijuana River Valley, are finding really serious levels of pathogens, chemicals, heavy metals, and toxic gases. So before I got elected, I presented in partnership with still our chair, Tara Lawson Reamer, a 5-point sewage plan to start tackling some of the things that we're seeing. And that passed the board before I got elected. So this Tuesday, what I'm proposing to my colleagues is to expedite that and just implement it right away on Tuesday. And I'm so thankful to the chair and the vice chair who has come down to the River Valley and seen some of these really, we call them hot spots of toxicity there, where you're able to really experience it. And it burns your throat and your eyes. And some of these hotspots are less than 1/2 mile from schools, people's homes, daycare centers. So it's extremely concerning, and I don't think we can continue to wait, even if it's just a few weeks. So that's what we're proposing on Tuesday, is to expedite my 5-point plan.
0: So, you know, we're talking about a crisis.
1: Absolutely.
0: You know, where people are getting sick. It's near, you're talking about near schools, and yet, you know, you are, you know, raised the issue and you brought national attention to the issue. And I think that that's the importance of having representation in government. And so the Board of Supervisors is a very unique body in that you have 5 members and each of you have equal power. Mm-hmm. And, you know, when I moved here, you know, it was Republican. Mm-hmm. And that all looked alike, by the way.
1: Mm-hmm, mm-hmm. Yes, I remember.
0: Looked alike, thought alike. So it's changed very dramatically. And but right now we've got a situation where a lot of the programs that people in San Diego depend on are being mm-hmm. cut from the federal level. And so that's going to affect people in San Diego. So, I mean, from food insecurity, from the, you know, Social Security, the nursing homes, so tell me a little bit about, you know, how the Board of Supervisors is rising to this, you know, this need.
1: Well, thankfully, we have true representation on the board right now in this artificially created crisis that is cruel, it's callous, it's unconscionable, truly, to give tax breaks to the ultra rich. To reallocate our hard-earned taxpayer dollars to go to ICE so that they continue to split families apart and see terror in our communities. But most egregiously is these cuts to safety net programs and entitlement programs that we've all paid towards to keep the most vulnerable in our society afloat. Like you said, you know, people who are senior, who are disabled, who are families with young children, these cuts and you know, refashioning of the requirements and making them work longer hours and extending the ages to where you need to work when you're in your golden years. It's just cruel, frankly. So I want to name that because this is being driven by the Trump administration and his supporters in Congress. Obviously, we don't have the majority in Congress right now, and that's why this is happening. But we wanna meet the moment here at the County Board. As you know, we're a multi-billion dollar agency, and for far too long, we haven't had the representation that our working families and our communities have needed. Now, we've had the opportunity to take a second look at our reserves. In the past, this agency has been run, in my opinion, and this is before the vice chair and the chair were here, as if it was a for-profit business. And this is a public sector entity that is intent. It's supposed to be non-for-profit agency that serves the people of the San Diego County. And this agency has accumulated a very, let's call it, healthy and robust reserves fund that goes well beyond what the government fiscal experts recommend having. So, for example, last board meeting, we took a vote and we approved changing the reserves policy so that we could take some of that excess funding we have to offset some of the cuts that are coming our way so that our hardworking families and our vulnerable in our community don't experience falling through the cracks, which, by the way, has a much greater economic impact, let alone moral and ethical, right? But economic impact, because these folks will end up, if we don't offset those gaps, which we have already, as I mentioned, end up in the emergency room. Exactly. Where we have such higher costs in the type of healthcare we provide. So that's what we're actively doing in partnership with the chair and vice chair as it relates to these cuts.
0: You know, it's interesting that you said that it was being run like a for-profit business. So they have their reserves, which probably I'm sure are invested, and they're, you know, sitting back and looking at their balance sheet and their profit, but not what the human capital is. And in this case, you have people who it was estimated are going to die with these cuts to Medicaid and you know, Medi-Cal here in California. Mm-hmm. And I've already talked to people who have not gone down because they're requested to go down and they have to, I think, apply for jobs or prove that whatever it is that they have to prove mm-hmm. that they're working. But that means that they have to give up a day of work. And these are people who are already hourly workers and they need all the money that they have because the cost of living here is so high.
1: It's so high.
0: You know? The housing situation, which, you know, I live in Lemon Grove, you know, and this situation with the housing and people not wanting them to put the housing units here, mm-hmm. you know, and it's like, okay, you don't want them on the street, but you don't want them to put them in the house. Mm-hmm. And where exactly do you want to, you know, people to go? And now I understand from that the Trump administration says that they want, you know, all homeless people off the street. And so but yet they're not allocating funding that would help with that situation. So are there any new programs that you all or new ways that you all are looking at to help people not fall into that situation where they're, you know, they're everybody's supposed to be a couple paychecks away from being homeless.
1: Mm-hmm. We are. That's the reality. If you live in California, you are a couple paychecks away from being homeless yourself. My district has the highest percentage of households that are overburdened, meaning more than half of their income, well, more than half of their income is going just to keep a roof over their head. While I was campaigning, I met families, up to 2-3 families living under one single roof, because that's the only way that they can afford to live here. The cost of living continues to go up. The cost of housing continues to go up. And our homelessness crisis hasn't started to see relief, even though we've invested a lot of resources into it. I think what's crucial here is making sure that families don't lose that roof over their head, because once they do, it is exponentially more expensive to get them back into housing. Not to mention the vulnerability of, you know, becoming injured or sick or falling into a mental health crisis that could lead to addiction, where that just compounds the cost of government to address, right? So I don't know what the Trump administration's plan is here, is maybe, you know, out of sight, out of mind, but the reality is we have a moral obligation to make sure that everybody in our society is treated with dignity and respect, and that we as government provide the resources and create policies that will make sure that people can sustain themselves. This is about good governance. So to your question, what can we do? It's, yeah, you just mentioned it, right? The NIMBYism, right? NIMBYism, the not in my backyard. Yes, we want solutions, but not in my backyard. And this is a moment that calls for us building more houses, more housing, that's not just for, you know, I guess that this, the higher middle class, because market rate is, you know, if it's market rate, only the higher middle class can afford it. And as you and I will know, the middle class has continued to almost disappear. And we need to build more housing for low income, workforce housing, and very low income. And we need to push back on some of this NIMBY sentiment. So we need to build more housing in areas that are close to transit, for example. There's this narrative of, oh, we need to build housing out in the, you know, outskirts of the county, of the urban, you know, of the urban areas. But that in itself is also risky, costlier, because a lot of those areas don't have connections to sewer, to water, to freeways, makes access more cumbersome. And especially if there's an emergency like the wildfires we've been seeing, which, by the way, are contributed by climate change, it's a recipe for disaster. So we need to all get on board and understand that, you know, we need to allow more housing, we need to invest in housing, and we need to keep people housed. so that we don't see our homelessness crisis worsen and those most vulnerable in our society just fall through the cracks.
0: Well, and there's an attack now from the federal government on cities, sanctuary cities, mm-hmm. Where they are sending military forces into mm-hmm. these cities. And interestingly enough, Governor Newsom just was posting that the red states have higher murder rates in their states, but they're not sending the military to those states. They want to send them specifically to blue states. But here in San Diego, you know, to have ICE show up and, you know, to a neighborhood and, you know, snatch people out of a restaurant, you know, taking people off the street and being masked and not producing any type of documentation, it's very frightening because you don't know, first of all, you don't even know if you're being kidnapped. And then, you know, snatching a mother off the street and leaving her child. And the things that have been going on are absolutely frightening and horrific. How, you know, I don't know how it can be addressed, but what are the ways that San Diegans, because we're concerned, you know, and but how are ways that we can work to make it better? Because we know that, you know, immigrants are of the fabric of this country. And mm-hmm. and as I tell, remind people all the time, this used to be Mexico. So you leave. But my family is from Trinidad. So, you know, so but it's so what's happening now in this country is something that is very frightening. And every day it seems to be getting worse. Mm-hmm. And so in San Diego, us being right by the border and having a very large population of Latinos here, what are the ways that what can we do, the people?
1: So there's formal and informal mechanisms, right? The more formal is what this board is pushing for and has passed some board policies and will consider one actually on Tuesday, led by, championed by the chair. But informal is look, we all know people, there's power in numbers. And we've seen San Diego rise to that occasion. We've seen LA push back on militarization of LA, which, by the way, I believe just today was announced that a court is looking at that. Obviously, this is political targeting and intimidation. There's no way around it. Let's just name it, right? Because to your point, murder rates, crime rates are way higher in some of these red states like Alabama and Arkansas compared to us. And the framing of this is the demonization of immigrants, hardworking immigrants that have done everything by the book mm-hmm. are being picked up, like you said, by masked people who we don't even know if they're federal agents or not, in front of their children. My district, there's been two already. There was the one in South Park, which is appalling because you had a bunch of these agents with AK-47s or these high caliber weapons of war being brandished around in front of toddlers, in front of a daycare. How is that public safety? How is that public safety? We had the incident of the parent dropping off their kids at school in Chula Vista, where that parent was arrested. The kids were left on their own in the car. The kid, one of them was a teen, had never driven in his life, had to drive the car to school, even if it's a few blocks. How is that public safety? That is not okay. Attorney General Bondi sent us a letter, trying to use intimidation, right? Naming San Diego County as a sanctuary county within a sanctuary state. We'll see her in court because we're not going to allow this administration to intimidate us and to terrorize families, to separate families. And as I said, the board has already passed a board policy, a board letter where we approved a program to help small businesses know their rights in case of these ICE raids that don't observe or follow legal due process. Some in some instances are even unconstitutional. And this Tuesday, we will be considering a board letter by the chair to help fund unaccompanied minors. Let's not forget, some of these minors are left without parents. They may even be citizens and have citizens' rights, and those aren't being protected just because they're minors. So we're going to continue to fight. We're not going to let this administration intimidate us and terrorize us. And I think doing it in both ways, formally and informally, is how we do it. We push back.
0: Supervisor, before I let you go, are there anything important information you want to share with the audience?
1: Well, I'll just also share that this Tuesday, I'm also, like I mentioned, we're going to bring a board letter related to the sewage crisis to expedite some actions, very concrete actions that this county can take. We're also going to consider a resolution calling on the State Water Resources Board, the state agency that has funding that we need, that the voters of California already approved in 2024, to come to have some infrastructure fixes to remove the hotspots. But what I want the audience to know is that this board, at least under the leadership of the vice chair and the chair, are going to fight these injustices and continue to do everything we can to relieve the high cost of living for our constituents and to see their legal rights protected.
0: Well, thank you, Supervisor Pro Tem Paloma Aguirre. Thank you for being our guest today on Woman of Color War Radio Show. And you're welcome to come back anytime and keep us informed of what's going on and what you're working on. And thank you for fighting the fight.
1: Thank you. Thank you. It was a pleasure being with you today, Angela.
0: Okay. You're listening to Women of Color Roar Radio Show. This is Angela DeJoseph. And on the show today, we have Matthew Gordon, who has recently announced he is running for City Council, District 4. And good morning. Thank you for being here, Matthew. How are you?
2: Good morning. Good morning, Angela. Thank you for the invite. You know, I like to say that another day, another opportunity to create change, and that's the motto that I live by. So I'm very blessed. I got all my faculties. I can feel all my fingers, and I can feel all my toes. So I'm definitely blessed.
0: Well, amen to that, and I will have to join you on that. So I'm definitely feeling blessed. I wanted to just talk about your background, because I guess I've seen you now. It's been about over 10 years now. So, and when I first met you, you were working with Myrtle Cole. Mm-hmm. And she was on the city council. Mm-hmm. Okay. And so now, how did you end up getting into your role there? And what made you want to even venture into politics?
2: Yeah, so I'll begin with a very long story short. You're speaking with the son of a physically disabled Black woman who raised four children on a fixed income. And she was the queen of yard sales because she couldn't get a job as a result of her disability. I'm also the son of a gang member, a Crip gang member who just did not do well for our community. So between a beautiful Black woman who showed me the meaning of hard work, no excuses, and another individual who showed me who not to be, that's part of what my why is. I want to change the meaning of my last name and what it means to our community. And it begins with being a public servant. Fast forward to set the table, to fast forward, it was 2012. I believe this was after the murder of Trayvon Martin. I wanted to get up and do more and serve my community. So I met, and she hates when I call her out, but I got to call her out because she was so instrumental in my work that I do in my community and my overall professional career in politics and government. But shout out to Christina Griffith. She introduced me to a gentleman by the name of Jimmy Slack, who was the previous chief of staff to former Council President Myrtle Cole. I was between Christina and I, we were doing our marching thing, but I wanted to do more. And she was just like, okay, well, here's what we're going to do. We're going to go to City Hall. You're going to meet with this man. His name is Jimmy Slack, and I'm going to be right there with you. I said, okay, you know, I'm ready to have a party. Let's get it, right? And I show up, I forget what day, month, or what have you, but this had been around 2014 now. I show up suited and booted, but Christina does not show up.
0: Uh-oh.
2: I'm blowing her phone up. Where are you at? I'm texting. I'm sending pigeons with little notes and everything. And I can recall she said, you got this. You're good. I believe in you. I said, well, okay. So I'll go in Jimmy's office and the rest is history. What most people don't know is at the time, I was homeless. I was sleeping at Azalea Park in a 2004 midnight blue on black rims. I missed my baby. She was a Chevy Impala. And the battery had died. And so I was forced to catch the bus and things of that nature. So I go in Jimmy's office and he's like, hey, are you interested in being an intern? Do you have reliable transportation? I was like, yeah, even though I didn't at the time. I was like, yeah, I just want an opportunity to show my community that, number one, I'm about this life. Number two, I love putting actions to words. And so after that one meeting that originally was supposed to be about how we could get better policing, and we need more from the council office, and here's how, here's the ideas, it turned into an internship opportunity that I took. And again, I'm pointing out that I was homeless because it wasn't easy going to all of the town council meetings, planning group meetings, but that was my dedication to our community, right? And it helped me get closer with my colleagues at the time. Shout out to Pam Eisen, shout out to Perry Story. They were instrumental in helping me get to some of these places where I couldn't otherwise make it in time, trolley, bus, walking, running, bicycling. But the point of emphasis for me was just showing up, because that's half the battle for our community. After 6 months of being an intern, I was hired on as a council rep. And, you know, after full-time, you know, council rep checks started rolling in, I was able to afford a new car then at the time, then get into a little studio apartment at the time and just live life, right? But I can honestly say those times helped shape who I am today. Working, serving D4. First of all, I still live in D4. My wife and I'm Ms. G. My wife and I, we live in Council District 4. We serve Council District 4 without a second thought, and so honored and blessed to be in this position, because there's not a lot of us natives still being able to not only reside in our community, but continue to serve it. Some were forced to move due to high cost of living, others for other reasons. But having this opportunity at all to be on this platform with you all here this morning, to be able to share my story, definitely is a blessing that we don't take lightly at all. Sorry if I got a little long.
0: No, I know we want to hear it. We want to hear it. So I remember that you were very involved with the Urban League in a leadership mm-hmm. role. So tell mm-hmm. me a little bit about that, because I know that you traveled all around the country and worked with the youth. So tell me a little bit about that.
2: Yes, and you do your research. for your viewers, listeners, the Urban League is one of the oldest civil rights, community-based civil rights organizations in the United States. It was founded 1 year after The NAACP was founded, I believe, in 1909, and the Urban League was in 1910. Back in, I believe it was about 2015, I was recruited to join the chapter of the Urban League Young Professionals, which I believe the age is maybe 21 to 40 at the time. And I used that as a primary vehicle to also serve our community outside of government. It allowed me the freedom and flexibility to serve in a different capacity without some of the constraints that government would otherwise bring. And this was primarily in the form of being elected as the San Diego chapter vice president, where then I helped to craft what's called Brothers with Ties, which is a tie program for primarily for young men of color. But we don't turn anybody down, and we basically collect a roster of professional men to connect with our young guys and teach them how to tie a tie. There's no greater rite of passage as men than learning how to tie a tie as a young man, and as an older man, imparting that wisdom to the younger generation, right? From there, there was a need at the national level for West Coast representatives, then learning how to tie a tie as a young man and as an older man, imparting that.

0: a very difficult position, but I had a thirst to learn more, a thirst to expand my horizons, a thirst to learn from others who may look like me, but have different perspectives. So here I am, I believe it was 2015, the year, this young man from Southeast San Diego, coming from the hood, and I'm in front of literally thousands of the youngest and brightest Black millennials in the country. I believe the city was Baltimore, where I had to share about who I am, share about my priorities, things of that nature, if elected membership chair. And I give the Urban League YPs credit as well, because they challenged me. Iron sharpens iron, steel sharpens steel. And I learned a lot from that experience, because again, just learning from those who look like me, but have a very differing perspective outside of the state of California, to be more specific, Southern California. But all in all, I'm the National Urban League Young Professionals first ever elected membership chair out of San Diego. And I was one of two individuals from the West Coast on the executive leadership team, and the only one that was duly elected nationwide. Some of the things that I am most proud of is planning on national trainings to recruit and retain members. We have to think outside the box on that. How do we make this work sexy? How do we make this work attractive? So all in all, my term was, I believe, 2017 to 2019. In 2 years' time, we expanded from 7,000 members nationwide to over 10,000 members nationwide, and expanded to, I believe, if I'm not mistaken at this point, to over 67 chapters across 36 states. So organizing with Black communities across the country to not only recruit professional young Black millennials, but retain them, come up with ways and strategize ways for making it worth their while. So the number one reason why folks join the Urban League Young Professionals is to better their professional opportunities. And that's what we did. As it stands right now, I believe maybe five off the top of my head are current president and CEOs that went from YP through the professional process and becoming presidents and CEOs of the national affiliate chapters. So definitely proud of the work that we did nationwide. We've had lobby days. We've lobbied for pieces of legislation within Vice President Joe Biden, the Obama administration, for jobs and justice, working with President and CEO Mark Morial to, in the Trump era, to try to just simply make life better for all of us, excuse me, in the face of the shenanigans that we're currently seeing in Washington, D.C. So that's been my Urban League journey, and having the privilege and opportunity to represent an entire demographic, and being or playing rather just a small portion of making life better for communities of concern and disadvantaged communities all across the country. High honor.
1: And then how did you get involved with Blue Heart?
0: Oh, you're asking great questions. I won't make the assumption. So I've been in politics and government for a little over 10 years, working at the local and state levels. And as of January 2021, I came into newly elected Mayor Todd Gloria's executive leadership team as his director of the Office of Boards and Commissions.
1: You worked with him when he was in the assembly for a minute or two, right?
0: That is also correct. Yes. So for about a year in the assembly,

0: assembly in 2019, worked on the campaign, and then after we got elected, being sworn in technically December, but starting in January, I was tasked with pretty much resurrecting an otherwise dormant and, or dare I say, defunct Office of Boards and Commissions at the time. We put in great work there. I winded up leaving February of 2022 after the untimely passing of who I call to this day my big brother, and one of my very best friends. His name was Tracy Morris. He was the founder of an awesome program called the Blue Heart Foundation, where the mission is to build our community by providing a secure and equitable path to emotional health, higher education, and professional support for young African American males. And at that point of his passing, 9 or 10 years, he had operated with the Blue Heart Foundation. And then he was able to maintain 100% college acceptance rate for young Black men. To that end, after his passing, his wife, the other co-founder, the equal co-founder, April Ray Morris, asked me to step in as president and CEO. I don't mind sharing this because I want to be as open, honest, and transparent as humanly possible. But your boy was making six figures in Mayor Gloria's office. We just got elected. So I was like, okay, I don't have to do this, right? But when something catastrophic happens, such as loss of life, and a brother to me at that, at the time I felt a duty, obligation, and responsibility to our community to leave $95,000 on the table working in the mayor's office to, for all intents and purposes, help rebuild and rebrand the Blue Heart Foundation. Tracy and I would meet every other day up until his passing at the building space located off of Imperial Avenue at Four Corners. And the plan was for me to step down from Mayor Gloria's office to help him rebuild the Blue Heart Foundation. That was the original plan, and this is the first time that this is public. The plan was for me to step down from Mayor Gloria's office, because at that point, just burnout. I love what I do and just in helping people, because being in the business of helping people is a part of my why based on my personal story. But with Mayor Gloria's blessing, I stepped down, left all that money on the table to help rebuild the Blue Heart Foundation and finish the vision that my brother Tracy Morris set out and carve a new path moving forward. So the focus is on the logo and not necessarily who's the head of it, if that makes sense. So Lord willing, if anything happens to me, the message isn't, you know, Matthew Gordon, the message is what I like to call the logo. What does the logo stand for? The logo means excellence in our community. It means servant leadership. It means academic excellence. These are similar pillars of Tracy's fraternity, Phi Beta Sigma, and sharing some of those same pillars that they held when he was coming through college at San Diego State. Not only proud to say that I stepped in when our community needed the most, but finishing my brother's vision of finishing the building space off of the Four Corners. It will become San Diego County's only teen center that primarily provides for young Black men. Mm. The only teen center that primarily serves young Black men. All of San Diego County. We got that. We fundraised over $200K for that. As I speak now, it's being built by Black men. We're giving jobs to Black men. And the final piece of that project Our young guys are going to come in with their families to paint the walls royal blue. So they can say that they physically had a hand in helping build such a historically based project. But Tracy left us with the vision. I came in to realize that vision for him, expanding programming, expanding our partnerships with the schools that we partner with. So we're partnering with Cal State San Marcos, where we set an academic standard of 2.5 GPA. If our guys graduate high school with at least a 3.0 GPA, they gain automatic acceptance into Cal State San Marcos. We're working with San Diego State University, and we're also working with the prestigious College of Morehouse, located in Georgia. At some point, we had over 13 guys alone enrolled and currently attending Morehouse College. Oh, so man. We built upon
1: the San Diego was represented at Morehouse, huh?
0: We representing, but I definitely want to.
1: They still do all that stepping and everything.
0: Absolutely. So again, it's mirrored in it's mirrored after Phi Beta Sigma and their pillars, and that includes step practices. It builds brotherhood. It builds those leadership qualities, so on and so forth. And we perform still throughout the community.
1: Okay. All right. So we're at the point now where I want to know about this decision, because you were working for the recently elected assembly member for District 79, Lashae Sharp Collins. And so, and then now it was like, nope, I'm getting ready to leave. I'm out of here. I'm going to run for office. It's like, wait, what? So what precipitated this decision at this time?
0: Yes, great question. And a lot of people, much to their pleasant surprise, are like, oh, well, okay. So long story short, I helped my big sis. She's still my big sis. Dr. Lashae Sharp Collins helped her on her campaign last year in the calendar year 2024 get elected to California State Assembly District 79, and then was her district director, following in her footsteps. All in all, did it because that's my big sis. I believe in her that much.
1: She's doing a great job.
0: She is not only knocking it out of the park. Oh my goodness. Like, she is, and I'm not saying this because she's my big sis or that she was boss lady at one point. But to watch someone who over the last 10 years put so much into our community and step into her purpose and destiny the way that she has and continues, helped to inspire me, actually. So the original plan was to go to Idlewild with my wife, help Dr. Sharp Collins stand up the office, and then right off to Idlewild, chill, relax, sip a couple margaritas and call it a day. But the calls got louder for us and the text messages got even more for us. So it wasn't just me, it was my wife receiving some of these same phone calls, text messages. You know our community, Angela, you know, hey, what's your next move? I want to be nosy. Where are you going to be at next? But also, what do you think about 2026? We're not entirely too enthusiastic about options. I'm not calling anybody up. We want better options, better alternatives, fresh new perspectives. Why not run now? And so the first person I had to talk to was the sheriff, my wife, Ms. G. we definitely cannot make that decision without talking to her. First and foremost, she's my number one fan. And our son, and consulting with the family is just, you know, based on what we were hearing from some of our members in the community, why not now? If not, when? Why not continue to show our community not only what's possible, but provide the vision, provide the foresight that otherwise we believe is currently lacking. So here we are. We made the decision. to put our name in the hat, because we believe we check many boxes, from volunteerism, living in the district, serving in the district in multiple ways, and the old adage, the old saying, if you want to be change, why not be the change you wish to see, right? So those are some of the things that led to the factor of us running.
1: And so now, when is this election happening? When is it?
0: I believe the primary is not till June 2026. So for everyone, for everybody on the campaign trail, it's an early head start. Obviously, we're in the month of September now. We have less than a year, but nonetheless, June 2026 is far out from here. So, you know, our message is simple. You know, preach our message. We believe that Council District 4 should be revitalized, restored, and renewed. We believe that leadership should be more proactive and not reactive. Provide levels of transparency to our constituents. Otherwise, folks are feeling that they don't have an advocate in City Hall, that they don't have a partner at City Hall, and that most importantly for me, being from this community, having a neighbor that is from this district, that is all of the above, that checks all those boxes at City Hall. This is the first official formal announcement. So thank you, Angela, for allowing me the opportunity to share that.
1: Well, Matthew Gordon, it's been great having you on Woman of Color World Radio Show. And we got a chance to learn about you and your journey. And I know that you are going to continue on this path. And I'm looking forward to how the
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0: Welcome back to Talk of the Town on KNSJ, coming to you live from the City Heights Broadcast Center with former San Diego City Attorney Mike Aguirre.
1: Good morning. We're going to be talking today. I hope you all find this interesting, but we're going to be talking today about the question of regulations and their relationship and use to protect our physical environment. And it's kind of interesting because we have developed a whole series of regulations based on experience. And as we get into new domains like internet, artificial intelligence, the structure, framework, objectives, goals, analysis that goes along with how to make sure that we're regulating what needs to be regulated and that we're not protecting or we're not failing to protect our public interest. And it doesn't make any difference. You know, we have speed limits, mostly not observed, but I wouldn't say mostly not observed, but a lot of people observe the speed limits. We have protections for drugs. We have seatbelts. We have helmets requirements for motorcycle riders. And what we have found, and the justification for that, is the combined benefit of those regulations have a very positive public purpose. Now, we're here today with a wonderful man, John Green. He is an environmental protector. He even changed his last name. It used to be Smith, but he changed his name to Green just so he would be in simpatico with his chosen avocation and career. So, John, that's not really true, is it?
2: No.
1: You were actually born Green?
2: Indeed. It is my family name going way back.
1: Okay. Well, all right. So tell us, you know, you're a restoration specialist. You are an ecologist. You are a St. Francis of Assisi type devotion to all things natural. Talk to us about what are you doing these days? How did you get equipped to do what you do? And what would you like folks to know?
2: Well, thanks for that introduction and appreciate you having me on the show today, Mike. My family name is indeed Green. I do hear that joke very often.
1: That, oh, I'm sorry then. I hate that. You know, I take it back then. I don't want to be trite.
2: Okay. Well, you know, they say that your heritage is your destiny in some ways. And so I've heard this joke before that, oh, your name is Green and you're an environmentalist. How appropriate. It's a coincidence. The rest of my family actually doesn't work in the environmental field at all. We have a boat business.
1: They're probably in the money world, right? A different type of green.
2: My family has a boat business. Goes back 60 plus years.
1: On the Mississippi?
2: In New Hampshire.
1: Oh, in New Hampshire, right.
2: In New Hampshire. But great place to grow up. Very green place. A lot of forests back there. And, you know, spending the better part of my youth in northern New England was created a real sense of appreciation for the natural world. We have a state there that's 80% forested. We've got glacial lakes. We've got a coastline. We've got the White Mountains in New Hampshire. And it was, as a kid, it was a pretty boring place to grow up, which is interesting. I think maybe most kids say that. But I realized in my later years how much I came to appreciate the natural world. And for me, it's I almost took it for granted.
1: Were you a Boy Scout or did you do hiking or any kind of what were your endeavors?
2: You know, what's interesting is I didn't really participate in a lot of organized activities growing up, but I spent a lot of time in the woods. We were just surrounded by it. You could walk out your front door and you're in the forest. And as a kid, you don't realize, oh, this is somebody else's private property, right? Because they've got 40 acres and 39 of them are trees. we just kind of wandered around in the woods.
1: You know, it's funny because, you know, Emerson and Thoreau, you know, they very much, mm-hmm. I mean, their philosophy was you don't need to have organized religion and you don't need to have structural churches and stuff mm-hmm. because God has given us all the nature you need to really become a true believer.
2: Absolutely.
1: And to have that relationship with nature, in a sense, was their way of having a relationship with God. Really.
2: Absolutely. I think that's true. And I've been to Thoreau's cabin on Walden Pond.
1: How long did you stay there?
2: You know, an hour, 2 hours.
1: Did you pay taxes while you were there?
2: I'm sure I paid a parking
1: fee. Did you do civil
2: fee.
1: Disobedience? No. You got a civil disobedience if you go there, right? I mean,
2: I did. I sat and I paid homage to Henry David Thoreau at his the foundation of his cabin. My magical moment at Walden Pond was sitting on the cabin and hearing the train go by. And that was an experience that Thoreau wrote about.
1: Yeah,
2: was,
1: right.
2: His connection to the outside world was hearing
1: and
2: the
1: he
2: train.
1: And he wasn't opposed to it. He thought that was great that you had trains. And it was so funny because people don't realize, you know, with Emerson, you know, he was on the selfish side. You know, he didn't want to help people. He, you know, he was really quite a character. And he kind of didn't get invited back to Harvard. He went to Harvard and gave a little controversial chat. It was 30 years later before he could come back. Anyway, so, sure. All right, how old were you when you left New Hampshire?
2: I left after high school. I was 18.
1: And went?
2: I spent a few years in the Navy.
1: As
2: a radioman, I was stationed on a destroyer out of Mayport, Florida, and got to sail around the Caribbean.
1: What is a destroyer versus a cruiser versus a battleship?
2: Well, now we're getting into sort of military discussion.
1: No, but we're dying to find out.
2: Sure. I mean, a destroyer, I think, is short for a submarine destroyer. And
1: okay.
2: So the main focus there is to escort the aircraft carrier in a battle group and keep an eye out for submarines. My job was to talk on the radio, so I sent a lot of messages around back and forth.
1: You didn't have a radio show. You actually just...
2: They actually call it the Radio Shack, which is interesting. I think.
1: So what would you do? How would you... Audible?
2: It was honestly a very cryptic way of sending messages. There were all kinds of like...
1: Well, don't disclose any...
2: No, I won't.
1: You know, secret cryptology, you know.
2: Cryptos were a different rate in the Navy. But my job was to transmit and receive the messages.
1: Oh, that's good.
2: Yeah, it was an interesting time.
1: So that's a wonderful background. And where did you get to visit?
2: I spent a few weeks in the Caribbean, and I did a 6-month deployment in the Mediterranean.
1: Oh, really tough. Did you get to go harborside, any harbors at all?
2: I did. That's a big reason why I joined the Navy, was to get out of my small town childhood home and see the world.
1: All right. So you know, so you're out there, you do the Navy thing, and then what?
2: Then when I got out of the Navy, I was kind of itching for some more travel. But to be honest, I was a little bit listless at that point in my early 20s. And I realized that, you know, I needed to see more of the country. And I needed to kind of get my feet under me and figure out my direction. So a lot of people I knew went straight to college. I'm glad in hindsight that I didn't do that, because I probably would have just wasted 4 years worth of tuition and time doing something that may or may not been relevant to the rest of my life. But traveling the United States and moving around to different places, I found my way out west. I lived in Wyoming for a short time, then I ended up in Oregon, eventually in Washington. And the West captured my attention in a way that I had never experienced before. Huge expanses of public lands, national parks, national forests in a way that we just didn't have on the East Coast. Big open spaces, long distance views. And I realized hiking and camping in these places that they took work to protect, that these places didn't just happen organically. They were designated, they were put into the park system or the national forest system, and they had rangers and supervisors and folks on the ground that were working hard to steward these lands. And I realized I wanted to be a part of that. So I went back to school to get an environmental degree and make a positive contribution to protecting the environment.
1: So, you know, when you read, there's a Pulitzer Prize winning book about John Muir, and it tells a story about how Theodore Roosevelt came out and was touring the Sierras and canceled all of his schedules so he could spend time and spend an evening and actually spend the night at the camp, John Muir's camp. And, you know, and of course he was, President Roosevelt, Theodore Roosevelt was such an outdoors appreciator and such a, I mean, he was a pretty amazing, right, in terms of his protection of and creating of national forests and preserves and that sort of thing. Americans love their national parks and such still. So what do you see? Why is that all dissipating? At least it seems to be.
2: Well, without opening Pandora's box,
1: there's a certain name that we don't even need. Every time it does, it's like when Groucho Marx had a show, and if you said the magic word, a bird would, we're not going to do that. But we don't use profanity or that name.
2: Sure.
1: Okay.
2: Absolutely. And I'm sure you have a big cane somewhere to haul people off that break the rules.
1: No, we don't do that either.
2: Okay. But to your question, I think a lot of folks, the people that appreciate national parks, people that love national parks and open spaces, don't fully appreciate the effort, the work, and the money that it takes to maintain these places, at all levels, from your local community park, your city park, to county level, state parks, all the way up to the big ones, national parks like Yosemite. Folks love them. They want to appreciate them. They have no idea that somebody has to go in there and clean the bathrooms and empty the trash cans and fix the trails. There's a real lack of understanding, I think, on the part of the general public, how much work goes into making it so people don't have to think about the background maintenance.
1: If you live in Fresno, you're pretty close to, wonderful Sierras, right? You just, and if you live in San Francisco or Sacramento, boom, you're up to Lake Tahoe and you have all that. But here in San Diego, we have access to a national forest or forests, which they seem to be more limited in a way. Talk to us about that and what your work is aimed at restoring and protecting the kinds of forest lands that you're talking about.
2: Sure. Yeah. And I'll tell you about all different kinds of habitat types, not just forest lands, because we don't have the type of forest down here in Southern California that they have, say, in the Sierra. We just don't have the rain down here. It's a different climate. And we're blessed with that climate. We have some of the best weather in the world, right? That's why we love living in San Diego and paying the sunshine tax. It's why it's expensive here, because we have this incredible weather. We have this incredible natural environment around us. It is different than Northern California. It's different than Oregon and Washington. But it's beautiful in its own way. And one of the things that really has captured my attention about San Diego, part of the reason I've been here so long, is that we have such ecological diversity. We do have forests. If you go up to Mount Laguna, you can be in the pine forest. You can be hiking around in the oak pine woodlands and under the trees, and there's wildlife and bird life around you, and you're in the forest properly.
1: Is there a national forest up there?
2: We have the Cleveland National Forest, and then within that, the Mount Laguna Recreation Area, which is a pretty special area, some of the best hiking in the county, in my view. But we also have coastal sage scrub habitats. We have these urban canyons that are real great pockets of natural habitat right here in the city. We've got oak woodlands, we've got grasslands, we've got some really great riparian river corridors.
1: What's riparian mean?
2: Riparian is a way to describe the river habitats, the trees that grow specifically along the rivers. And they're certainly impacted, but we have some beautiful ones.
1: There are water preservation, water containment from the runoff, from the rain that is below ground, right? Mm-hmm. And that's the groundwater.
2: Sure.
1: And tell us about whether we have been doing a good job of preserving our groundwater and, making sure that all of the natural canals and other waterways are being taken care of here in San Diego.
2: Well, I'm happy to touch on that. I am not a water scientist. I don't spend a lot of my time working specifically on freshwater, but it is a concern for us here, as it should be. We don't have a lot of water resources in Southern California. I think San Diego as a whole has done a good job of managing our water resources in terms of comparatively to some of the surrounding areas. We're in better shape than we might be had we not been more proactive in protecting our water resources. But we have to be a lot more careful. I was just hiking last weekend down in the South Bay and looking right down on Sweetwater Reservoir, which is owned by the Sweetwater Authority, right? So that's drinking water for Chula Vista National City, all the South Bay coastal communities. And it's relatively full reservoir right now. But living in Alpine, where we have Loveland Reservoir upstream, also owned and managed by the Sweetwater Authority, that lake is nearly drained right now. They've drained that down to minimum levels to flow the water down to the Sweetwater Reservoir so it can have more proximity to their customers. We have to make that water last until we get another rainy season.
1: And you see, this is where there's a certain amount of self-destruction, because the carrying capacity, and let me go back to what I was talking about. Are what are the natural deposits of water? What is it called? Not a reservoir, but I'm talking about below ground. What is that called?
2: Aquifers.
1: Aquifers. That's the key word.
2: Sure.
1: And we have a lot of that, but and you can restore those, right?
2: It can be done.
1: But we don't. But there's no real program right now to do that.
2: Well, it's interesting if you...
1: Or unless, maybe I'm wrong, maybe there is.
2: Well, there's a canary in the coal mine, if you want to use that metaphor. When I was talking about the diversity of this county, right, we have coastal beachfront, we have these beautiful tidal marshes. There's not a ton of freshwater resources right there along the coast, right? Mm-hmm. There usually aren't. We also have the desert in the east part of the county. Anza Borrego State Park is such a beautiful part of San Diego County. Water challenges on that side of the mountains as well. And Borrego Springs is the proverbial canary in the coal mine. That community is about 6,000 people, is my understanding, is sustained by an aquifer, an underground water body that is feeding that community. And they are overdrafting that aquifer year over year over year, to the point where the state came in and said, if you all don't address this, we are going to come in as the state level water regulators and make a plan for you. And to their credit, the County Water Authority, the Borrego Spring, Borrego Water District, local residents, all the stakeholders, took them some time, but they were able to hammer out a local water conservation program, a treaty, I suppose. I don't know the exact verbiage of this, but there is a water deal there that is going to conserve water to the point that it will start to replenish that aquifer.
1: Who are, like, if you wanted to find out what the conditions are of these aquifers in San Diego, what kind of, and we used to rely exclusively on them until the canals were built going east and west, or coming from the east and from the north. But if you wanted to really find that out, in other words, let me back up. In a way, what's happening now in terms of our policies is we're doing the opposite. I'm posing this to you. We're doing the opposite of what we should be doing. The carrying capacity is exhausted. The development is going forward without regard to whether there's really sufficient water supplies. At some point we're going to, really face a very difficult situation. And if we were to use our time wisely now and reclaim these aquifers and the various, like, for example, all the water that came, all that wasn't captured. You know, that all that rain in January 2024, it wasn't captured. We haven't created a system to capture it. So what is it going to take? And in other words, if it's not an immediate problem right now, oh, it's not a problem, I just want to build. What is it going to take? What type of leadership is it going to take if that's even a worthy objective?
2: Well, it's an excellent question, and there's multiple parts to this answer. So part of it comes back to, on the leadership side, to your original point about regulations. This is part of why we have such strong environmental regulations and strong analyses in California before we charge forward with building, right? And there's clearly a conflict now between the need for housing. We need to create more opportunities for people to have affordable housing. That's a state mandate. That's not my opinion. That's by law. We need to build housing. And for humans to live in, we need affordable housing. We also need to make sure that there's water to sustain those new residents and those new businesses. So that's where good environmental planning, good analysis comes in. And that's why we have a very complicated permitting system in San Diego and in the state of California, so that we can be sure that we have enough water, enough parking, enough electricity, enough roadway circulation, right? We need to think these things through before we just build, build, build.
1: Do you know how, and I'm not a proponent at all, but you know, in cryptocurrency, I guess, the way that it works to some degree in the chain, blockchain, is that, you know, the way that they were able to create more currency was by greater and greater, greater refinement. And at some point, you know, the mathematician says, you know, you can keep drawing, you can keep having and having and having and having and having and having. At some point, you know, it really becomes, you know, so diminished that it doesn't. Okay, so if we have a situation now where we are a desert relying on what seems to be a shrinking water from the north and the from the Colorado, is there a way to do an analysis that says, hey, look, you guys, given what realistically the demand is at the margin, you know, you guys are pretty much at your carrying capacity, and you really, you know, now San Diego has a very slow growth rate, and California is actually losing people. Mm-hmm. Is that a bad thing? I mean, is that, should we be talking like that? Should we be saying, hey, look, we need different ways, for people to make money than just do construction? I mean, is that even part of the discussion, or should it be part of the discussion?
2: Well, I think it certainly is, and there are people smarter than me working on these types of assessments.
1: Who's smarter than you?
2: Many
1: folks. Can we get them on the program?
2: I would encourage you to. There are folks at Department of Water Resources and the Regional Water Quality Control Board, the County Water Authority, that are trained in water management, water resources, and to their credit, when we talk about leadership and regulatory frameworks that we can use to address these things, I think San Diego is doing a pretty good job at this. We are now treating wastewater to be able to reuse. We're desalinating water up in Carlsbad to use ocean water.
1: But the water that we're doing, that's still kind of not, it's in the process. SDG&E, of course, threw a real monkey wrench into it because, you know, they're not going to help us at all. But I mean, and still years away. I mean, and I'm not trying to be critical. I'm just trying to, you know, make it real. Is that about right or no?
2: Well, there's plenty of room for criticism. We can always do better. But in the grand scheme of things, I think that we are we're moving in the right direction in terms of thinking creatively about conserving our water and expanding our carrying capacity. Okay. To your analogy about blockchain and how I'm not familiar with
1: it. I'm not either. Yeah. I just made that up, actually. Okay. I heard that somewhere.
2: But the idea that you can squeeze more water from these stones, I think, is something we need to think about.
1: We actually could if we claimed the groundwater.
2: Sure.
1: You know, which we used to, can you believe at one point San Diego sustained itself based on its groundwater until like the mid 40s?
2: Sure, I believe it. I mean, I look back at images of when San Diego was just Old Town, and I think, my goodness, how were these people eking out a living here? But apparently some of them were doing quite well.
1: Yeah.
2: But there were so many fewer people. So now we have, 3 million people plus in San Diego County, some of them in communities with little to no groundwater resources. We have to find a way to sustain that. And so there is a regulatory kind of leadership and governance component to this. There's also a personal responsibility component. This is where I talked about multiple responses to your question. We also have to be more conscious about how we individually are using water. We can't be letting it run down the street, watering our lawn or washing our car, and then complain that it's not enough in the reservoir.
1: We don't have storm drain system. We don't have stormwater is not set up. We have all those damages that were caused by the rains. So, all right, well, let's do this. So we've not talked a single word, not even a nod, mm-hmm. over why we're here today.
2: Indeed.
1: Okay, so that's a long introduction just to get you guys all ready to go. So right now in Alpine, there is an issue of great importance to the community of Alpine. Now, if you live in La Jolla and you live in Carlsbad, or you live, way far away, this might not be 100% relevant immediately, but what we're talking about here in the micro is absolutely relevant to the macro, because you know, if we're talking about Rancho Santa Fe, we're talking about any areas that have open space, people that want to preserve the natural, which we have so little of in and around the urban centers, the canyons, for example, is an example. So right now in Alpine, there is a issue that has arisen over the locating of what is called a park, although it sounds more like a rec center type situation. There's a pretty strong controversy in Alpine. We don't hear too much about conflict in Alpine. Talk to us about that, and why should people that don't live in Alpine, as well as those that do, find this of some interest?
2: Well, thank you for that introduction to the issue. And it is why I'm here today, to talk to you about what's going on in Alpine and why it matters. I do think it matters beyond Alpine, for a lot of the reasons that we just talked about. So that the earlier kind of introductory conversation was a great way to touch on some of these issues. Why is water important in San Diego County? That is going to matter when we talk about this Alpine Park. Why does it matter that we have good environmental analysis? That matters when it comes to the issues like the Alpine Park proposal. And so the regulatory environment, the environmental situation, is right here in the front and center spotlight as we talk about the Alpine Park. And this could be for any community in on what we call the urban interface, right? Where the county or your local government is saying, we're going to build this, whether you like it or not, could be any community anywhere. And what we are saying as a community, and specifically as the organization Preserving Alpine's Heritage, is we don't want this proposed development. We are asking you for something different. And so far, we have made every effort to make ourselves heard by county parks and the planners and the local elected officials. And our voices have been unheard. We've been told this park is a done deal, quote and unquote. This is going ahead whether you like it or not. To the tune of $43 million of county taxpayer money. So that money is coming from every taxpayer in San Diego County to pay for a park that the community of Alpine, in the majority, it doesn't really want as designed.
1: Okay, so talk to us. Give us the design. Where is it going to go? What is the impact?
2: Absolutely. Let me start at the beginning here, because I want to make sure everybody understands the context. Why does this matter? Where is this exactly? So Alpine, in its history, has been a kind of a pioneer community, right? As I said to you when we were chatting before we got on air, people often confuse it with Julian when they talk to me about, oh, I love Alpine, it has those wooden sidewalks. And I said, no, that's Julian. But Alpine was a part of San Diego's history in similar to Julian. It was a stage stop on the way to Julian historically. And, you know, the context when San Diego was developing, we talked about, you know, Old Town being the genesis of that. Then we moved to New Town. Coastal San Diego started to build out. At that time, it was a day to take the train to Lakeside. You'd stay at the hotel in Lakeside, which has since burned, but was on the lake, thus the name Lakeside. And you'd stay overnight, and then you'd catch the stagecoach up to Alpine, and then up through Cuyamaca up to Julian, right? Same route we go today, but rough road. Alpine was quite far, right? More than a day's journey each way from San Diego. So the population stayed very small. At the turn of the last century, 1899 to 1900, we had about 100 people in Alpine. Very small community at 1900. Fast forward to 2000, you've got the 8 freeway going through there. Alpine has grown and built out. It's more of a suburban bedroom community now. A lot of commuters, a lot of folks driving down to San Diego for work, but going home to Alpine for nights and weekends, right? And so in this push of development, similar to San Diego County, 70s, the 80s, the 90s was a big growth boom. So we went from 100 people in 1900, real small pioneer community, a lot of farming folks. Honey was a big commodity there. There were vineyards in the center of what is now Alpine. And a lot of that habitat stayed intact. But as the development pressures grew through the 70s and the 80s, and particularly in the 90s, there was pressure to build a lot of the open space that was there.
1: To build on it.
2: To build on it, absolutely. Now, one of the interesting features, when we look at alpine from a natural history point of view, I describe alpine, I used to take kids on field trips, and so I'd have to kind of explain it to them at their grade level, right? And I would describe alpine as a donut. If you look at it from satellite imagery, it's really a circular community that's kind of surrounded by national forests and open space. And in the center of that is the donut hole. That is a geologic feature that is a native grassland habitat that today is commonly referred to as Wright's Field. And it's been various names over time.
1: That's a formal name?
2: Wright's Field is now. There's some nuance there. It's been called the Mouse Fields. It's been called...
1: Why is it called the Wright's Field?
2: Well, I'll get to that in just a second.
1: Okay, go ahead.
2: Let me start with the history here.
1: All
2: so
1: right, please do.
2: This grassland has been there for thousands of years. It was a feature that was prominent enough that the Kumeyaay had a seasonal village there in their migrations from the coast to the desert and back, that they were stopping at what today we call Wright's Field. I have not a clue what the Kumeyaay word for this place was, but there are grinding stones throughout the landscape there that are still there today.
1: Grinding stones?
2: Grinding stones, matates or morteros in Spanish, that were places where they were processing their food and materials. Now, there are places like Crest Ridge Ecological Reserve in El Cajon where the grinding holes are quite deep. They were likely grinding acorns in those holes. At Wright's Field, they're shallow. So there may have been grinding some acorns, but they were much more likely grinding seeds and bulbs from the grassland. So that tells us that the grassland has not only been there, but been a resource for native peoples in San Diego County for thousands of years. There's evidence, archaeological evidence, of seasonal village sites there. No permanent villages that have been documented. But this has been a resource that's been on the map, so to speak, for many, many thousands of years. As we get into more modern history, the Spanish come to San Diego, and they make their way inland, right? They start establishing the mission and the Presidio down here in San Diego, but they 1 day's, 2 days ride up into the hills, and you've now discovered this grassland taking the indigenous trail system up that is a resource for them for their cattle and their horses. So the Spanish develop this grassland, and it features in their history in San Diego, the colonial history. They're the first modern name. We have a map in the Historical Society archives up in Alpine where Wright's Field is one of the few features that's called out on this map. But to the Spanish, it was the Mesa del Arroz, which is fascinating to me. Of course, it's not rice in the traditional sense, right? That takes a lot of water. That's an Asian food crop. But some type of grain that was being grown there. Certainly cattle were grazing. Their horses were feeding there. But there was agriculture happening in that grassland.
1: What's the size?
2: The size? Well, that's a great question.
1: Yeah, how many acres?
2: I mean, it's been whittled down year over year by development along the edges.
1: How many was it when the
2: extent of it was probably several hundred acres.
1: Okay.
2: Yeah, maybe 500 at a maximum.
1: Pretty significant.
2: Quite a large area. And right in the middle of what is now urban, kind of developed alpine. So we've got the Spanish there using this as a resource. In the late 1800s, it's actually documented as one of the most productive agricultural areas in the county, on the county ag commissioner's records. So now we're talking about kind of more traditional agriculture, like European style. The silver rush that happened, the gold rush that happened 1850s statewide, took place in San Diego in the 1870s. That's when the lode was struck up in Julian. People were making their way up to Julian to mine. So alpine started to develop a little bit more on the European side. The Spanish had been displaced with statehood, right? We had the Spanish, then we had, of course, the Mexican independence period. The Mexican-American War happens, the gold rush happens. So we're in the mid-1800s now. As we get into the late 1800s, 1870 and beyond, now we've got Europeans settling in alpine, doing more traditional agriculture. And then somewhere in there, in that late 1800s, the Wrights family moves in and homesteads. Right. And the Wrights family, they were just homesteaders there. We know that they were there in 1899 because they contributed to the town hall being built, and their name is on the register of families that contributed to the funding of the town hall. So there's documented proof that they were there. It wasn't called Wrights Field then. To them, it was just their backyard where they grazed the cattle. their foundation is still there, the Wrights family, their homestead foundation, and some remnants of their orchard. There's still some fruit trees that are growing out there. So we've got all of this beautiful history within the preserve. And we get into the 1900s, and as I said, up until the 70s, 80s, 90s, when you see a lot of development pressure, at this point, Alpine is now a growing community, and look at this big grassland where we don't have to cut down any trees, we hardly have to move any rocks. Developers dream. And there's a proposal that comes in for a golf course. So we got to have a golf course, and we got to water the heck out of it, because that's what you do with a golf course. And we're going to build housing and a clubhouse. And I've seen the plat maps for this, and it's extensive. The community got up in arms about this. They got organized, and they sued the developer. And it was a big controversy back in the early 90s. In this case, there were endangered species found on the proposed development footprint. And the judge tossed it out. And he sent the developers back to the drawing board. And that land, slowly, piece by piece, parcel by parcel, became preserve land. It was brought into conservation by a local land trust.
3: They actually bought the land?
2: They did, several parcels of it, and now about 250 acres of conservation land.
1: And who are the trustees?
2: So there's an entity called the Backcountry Land Trust. They got formed in this original fight around the golf course. They're still in existence today as a nonprofit, and they're conserving this land, which is excellent. Management of that land is a different story, because that goes on and on year after year. So for 10 years, I managed that preserve on behalf of the Backcountry Land Trust.
1: What did that entail, though, when you say manage it? What did you have to do?
2: Well, that's a good question. And this is where, you know, a lot of folks seem to say, oh, well, doesn't it just take care of itself? I mean, it's just nature out there. And I would always say, well, what happens if you invite 100 people into your backyard every day? Does that take care of itself? No, you need to clean up after them. You need to maintain that area, right? Yard work is kind of never finished.
1: And where did your money come from?
2: Well, grants, primarily donations, typical nonprofit funding sources.
1: Is there a strong community support for preservation?
2: Sadly, no. And there's a couple reasons for that. I think people love the open space. I think people value it. But it's been a free resource for decades. And so now you've got to change the tune of, hey, we actually all have to contribute to taking care of this. Many people did, but it was often the same people year over year that were contributing. And part of my job was to educate people.
1: Were there people that were just indifferent, in one group like that, others that are hostile to any kind of, so you've got you got one group that wants to preserve, one group that is, you know, indifferent, and another group that's kind of hostile.
2: All the above. Yep, absolutely. And that's true, I think, probably anywhere.
1: Mm-hmm.
2: Now, as we get into 2025, 2026 now, we have a situation where you've got 250 acres in conservation, but the land trust now owns and manages as a preserve. There are another 100 plus acres adjacent, contiguous land, but in a separate parcel, separate ownership. There was a talk for a long time about how to conserve that land, how to fold it into the preserve, but the money wasn't there for acquisition, never mind management long term. And so buying land and having the capital funding to buy the land and put it into conservation is a big lift for a small nonprofit. So it never really came to pass. But the good news is the developer also never had any luck getting it permitted, because it's a very difficult piece of land. We're talking about heavy clay soil that doesn't perk, so you can't put septic in. It's got to be municipal sewer. You've got large boulders to contend with, and you've got this rare habitats with endangered species on adjacent lands. So the environmental impacts are not insignificant. It was studied for Alpine High School by Grossmont School District and was deemed too environmentally sensitive to put a public school on.
1: Do you have a copy of that?
2: There are documents for that, certainly, good. Yes. And that's that was some years ago, but it was deemed by the school district not to be suitable for a high school. The developer never had luck getting permits for that land for all the reasons I just stated, and so it sat in an open space condition, but unmanaged, basically a vacant lot, but used by the community for hiking, for mountain biking, horseback riding. People really valued it, and most people don't go hiking thinking about where the parcel boundaries are. So there was a lot of misunderstanding about, well, what's in conservation, what isn't in conservation. The county came along in I'm going to forget the exact year, but in the 20 teens, late 20 teens, and bought this 150 acres from the developer, because the developer finally threw up his hands and said, I can't hold on to this land, pay the taxes anymore. I'm not getting anywhere developing it. They put it out for sale. The county came in, picked this land up, part of it, 100 of the 150 or so acres. And we all breathed a sigh of relief. All the folks that had been working for many years to have this land in conservation said, oh, thank goodness. It's not going to be a housing development. It's not going to be a strip mall. The county's going to buy it, and they're going to put it into, they're going to build some kind of a small community park, and they're going to put it in conservation. We love that. Everybody was relieved by that. As we engaged in the public input process that the county has to do for these types of park developments, housing developments, it was very clear that the materials that they were gathering from the community wanted a small community park that respected the natural environment there. And when the designs came out, their draft proposal for the park, it was wall-to-wall maximum development of all the amenities that they could legally fit into this parcel.
1: And such as what?
2: Well, in the 100 acres, under the county's multiple species conservation program, you can only develop 25% of any particular parcel. The rest of it is, by law, got to be conserved. So out of the 100 acres, they proposed 25 acres, which is the most they could possibly develop on this piece of land. And inside that 25 acres is every type of sports field you can imagine: baseball, pickleball, basketball, tennis courts, a bike park, a skate park, a dog park, volunteer housing, a community garden, solar panels over parking lots, a watered lawn for kids to play on, a playground. I could go on and on. It's everything you picture when you open a textbook that says how to develop a city park. But it's not appropriate to this natural grassland, oak woodland habitat in the middle of Alpine. And so our issue as a community is, why have all of these amenities there, and how is that going to affect the rural character that we want to preserve in Alpine?
1: Who's behind it?
2: Who's behind what exactly?
1: Who's behind the proposal?
2: Have all of these amenities there, and how is that going to affect the rural character that we want to preserve in Alpine?
1: Who's behind

0: interests in the county and the amenities that they want to have. The building industry, I'm sure, is very eager to get their hands on a $43 million development contract. And that's only on paper. Every project that has ever happened on what is now Wrights Field's clay lens landscape has been over budget and over timeline.
1: Have you done any public records requests?
0: I have not, but Preserving Alpine Heritage leadership has many.
1: And have you gotten any good stuff?
0: Well, there's been quite a lot of dialogue about this on the community planning group level and the county park level. But unfortunately, the folks that have read these documents weren't able to be here today.
1: Well, that's okay. But, you know, the thing is calendars, you know, you've got to start. You're right about the, it seems like there's a lot of money to be made. Do you know who the contractor might be?
0: Well, I don't think the county has selected a contractor yet.
1: You don't know. Mm-hmm. You don't know who they've selected.
0: I certainly don't know.
1: I mean,
0: Somebody may know. As a lawyer,
1: I was just going to say, you know, when you find out stuff. Yeah. So is the supervisor behind it?
0: Our local supervisor, Joel Anderson, is certainly behind it.
1: Isn't he running for Congress?
0: He's running for county tax assessor right now.
1: Oh, he is.
0: He's on the ballot right at this moment, actually, looking to be our new county tax assessor.
1: Is anyone running against him?
0: Yes, there are a couple other names on the ballot.
1: But is he supportive of this?
0: And I think any district supervisor at the county level is happy to have this kind of money coming into their district. There's no reason that he would oppose it.
1: Well, there's no reason to think that it's going to come into the district because probably the contractor is not going to be from. Is there a requirement that there be local yokels?
0: I'm not familiar with those requirements.
1: Is it a union? Well, we don't know yet.
0: I'm sure it will be.
1: Now, you've got three supervisors that run the show. So, and one of them, maybe all three of them, or at least two of them are environmentally. Have you gone to talk to them?
0: Our group has been very active at the Board of Supervisors meetings. We've submitted comments. We've spoken in person at those meetings. And
1: are you pouring massive amounts of campaign contributions into their coffers?
0: No.
1: Okay, well, there's two types of vocabulary that they understand down there. You know, one is the superficial and the other one is, unfortunately, the MONEY language.
0: I understand this all too well. And so some time of our voices not being heard through the public process, it was determined that the only path forward was to bring a suit.
1: Oh, good.
0: And so during the...
1: you know what they say, litigate, don't mitigate. No, I'm just kidding. That's not what I think.
0: It's funny that you bring up both of those terms because those are key terms here, right? So in the CEQA filing...
1: Who's representing you?
0: Well, let me unpack that for
1: okay.
0: you. So in the CEQA filing, the county is required to propose mitigation measures.
1: Right.
0: And to offset the impacts of the development. Right. The lawsuit that was brought by the Cleveland National Forest Foundation.
1: Oh, that's good.
0: And the California Native Plant Society.
1: That's good.
0: Co-plaintiff.
1: Very good.
0: Were about the insufficiency of the mitigation measures that were proposed for the development. So it's one thing to say we're going to build all of these things, but they also have to analyze the environmental impacts under CEQA. And the courts found in the lawsuit that the county's mitigation proposals were insufficient.
1: Who is the judge?
0: I'm not familiar with that. That would be a question for Dominique or Jody.
1: Okay.
0: At PAH.
1: What's PAH?
0: That's Preserving Alpine Heritage.
1: Don't be throwing vocabulary things like that.
0: Sorry, I thought we introduced them right.
1: Well, you got by me on that. I could keep going.
0: Gotcha. There are other folks that are much more in front of and engaged with the litigation than I am. I'm here as a community advocate.
1: Yeah,
0: And someone who's deeply familiar with this landscape. But
1: that's a good thing. So what did they do? They issue a temporary restraining order?
0: There was originally an injunction that was filed in response to the writ of mandate.
1: That's good.
0: Then it was litigated by Shoot Mahaley Weinberger as the attorney of record, with CNFF as the primary litigant and the California Native Plant Society, CNPS, as the co-plaintiff. To protect the listed threatened and endangered species that are there that have legal protections. And those include Keno checkerspot butterfly, Hermes copper butterfly, spade-footed toads. There are some real sensitive and endangered
1: and
0: species
1: tell us
0: here.
1: Why that's. Why do we even care about those? I mean, they're going to all get wiped out anyway. Why should we care?
0: Well, I appreciate your critical question here, and I understand that you're playing devil's advocate.
1: No, what I want you to say is exactly canary in the coal mine. The reason is if the environment is such as, you know, you don't want to wait until it is so egregious that it starts killing human beings.
0: Well, I agree. I told you I used to lead field trips for grade school kids. And the way that I would describe it to younger people is that if you have a loose yarn,

0: yarn on your sweater, it's tempting to pull on it. But if you pull it far enough out, soon enough, you don't have a sweater.
1: That's exactly right.
0: And that is the case with all of the species that have already gone extinct and all of the species that are threatened with extinction. So if we neglect to protect them and they start going away one by one by one, our ecological web falls apart. And eventually that matters to the food that sustains us.
1: Who does it toll for? It tolls for thee.
0: Tolls for thee. Okay. We need pollinators to pollinate our food crops and crops for clothing and sustain our economy.
1: But you also, but it just seems like I mean, Joel Anderson, you know, he could kill the deal. He has that kind of power.
0: I suppose so.
1: Well, he, you know, because no one's going to force, you know, because why? Because if you're going to force me to have something that I don't want, then next time it's going to come up, I'm going to force you. So,
0: sure.
1: So there's a lot of comity. I mean, I don't know that, but my hunch is that. But isn't that interesting? So there's a, are there any community groups that are actively supporting it?
0: Well, there are folks in the community that are very supportive of it, yes. And they are the usual suspects. The community planning group, which is an advisory group to the county, populated with elected officials, is generally for it.
1: The community planning group?
0: They are. And the community.
1: And they have elected officials on a community planning group?
0: They do. We elect them. Now, in the case.
1: Oh, yeah, they're elected. Okay, but they're not. Otherwise, they're not elected officials.
0: Correct. They are in advisory capacity.
1: But are they pro-neighborhood and all that?
0: Most of our community planning group at this time happens to be populated by folks with development interests. There's a lot of realtors there and other folks that are supportive of the park. And to be clear, I think most of Alpine is supportive of a park, a smaller community scale park.
1: Because they want the kids to have a place to go Little League and play soccer and do all that.
0: What we are asking is not for the county to scrap the idea. We're certainly not thinking that this land should be some other type of development. What we'd like the county to do is go back to the drawing board and design a park that is appropriate for the site.
1: You know, there's in the world of golf architecture, there one of the most famous, most successful golf architects, a graduate from Yale, was involved in designing Rancho Santa Fe's golf course. And although, unfortunately, the hooligans that now control Rancho Santa Fe Association turned it into 18 driving ranges, basically, and wiped out all of the natural tundra and all the rest of it. But that's really the key. The key is for the kids to be doing baseball or whatever else in a natural environment so that they still are connected to that.
0: Yeah, we don't have any problem with that.
1: So what's wrong with that?
0: Well, what's wrong with that is the appropriateness of this particular site. So
1: you don't want it on that site?
0: Correct. In the county's assessment,
1: is there another site?
0: There are several other sports fields in Alpine currently that are under-maintained.
1: Okay, and so we can't see. That's what always happens is they build it but they don't maintain it.
0: Correct.
1: So do you have a situation where you have one that could be, you know, jazzed up?
0: Well, so there are two sides to this coin. In our opinion, as Preserve Alpine's Heritage, yes, there are several opportunities for the county to enter into a joint powers agreement with a school district, for instance, and use their sports fields as community resources.
1: Yeah.
0: There's a community center that the county originally funded and built with baseball fields and tennis courts and a playground for the kids that is now maintained by a nonprofit group that has to go out and fundraise. So the county could chip in on that, leverage their resources.
1: Well, they already own it, though, too, right?
0: Well, they've passed off all the maintenance to a local organization.
1: Oh, that's just so ridiculous.
0: So we've gotten to this situation where now we've built infrastructure, we've poorly maintained it, we don't like its current state of maintenance, so we have to build a new
1: one. Well, no, but you're 100% right. That is all about new money for yeah.
0: Of course it is. Yeah. Everybody loves to get the big scissors out and cut a ribbon, but maintenance day-to-day is not sexy.
1: I would never go. I want to tell you right here, right now, write this down. I will never go to a shovel or ribbon event ever in my entire life. This I pledge.
0: Okay. I will write that down.
1: All right.
0: I appreciate that. We are hoping that there will eventually be some type of ribbon cutting for this property that includes a small-scale community park.
1: Yeah.
0: I don't think anybody would oppose a playground for the kids and some proper parking area with the bathroom.
1: Take the one that you have and juice that one up. You know, it's like my brother.
0: Absolutely.
1: When I, you know, at Christmas time, you know, he had a bike, and my mom took it to the bike shop, got it all jazzed up. Mm-hmm. And the next thing I knew, Christmas, it was my bike. Okay, but I kind of recognized it. It looks like my brother Tony's bike a little bit. No, that's a brand new bike.
0: Okay. Yeah, there you go. I think there are opportunities here for us to do better with the resources we already have. And this comes down to, let me speak a little bit to what the courts found inadequate with the environmental analysis. So there were protections for endangered species that were not going to mitigate the impacts there. And that does matter. It only matters to some of us, maybe. Other people say, well, maybe we don't care about spade-footed toads. But two of the other issues that the court found the county did a poor job on were traffic analyses. So it's a two-lane country road to get to and from this park.
1: That's terrible.
0: And the folks that live nearby and the folks in the general community are deeply concerned about the traffic impacts, especially if we have to evacuate during a wildfire. The county's own analysis shows that wildfire evacuation times increasing by hours. It's already close to 2 hours for folks that live in that part of town to get to the freeway. Just 2 hours to get to the freeway. We're going to increase that by an hour and a half to...
1: Well, they'll be burned to death.
0: Absolutely. And the wildfire impacts, they didn't significantly mitigate for their wildfire impacts. The county is proposing to put barbecue pits in a grassland in Alpine.
1: Can the attorneys get together with county council and try to work out some kind of settlement? Can they go to mediation?
0: I believe that all of these meetings have happened in the past. There have been several sit-downs with the county and the attorneys to try to work out some kind of an agreement, and so far has not been productive.
1: Well, what I would do is, and no offense to Joel Anderson, I know he's a good guy, but I would look to see what his relationship is with the developer because, you know, you would think, I mean, the majority would like to do what you're suggesting, correct?
0: I think so.
1: All right. Well, then, you know, do you have signs and...
0: Oh, yeah. We've done all of the usual advocacy work and been called all of the names that people get called when they try to defend their native areas from development. And unfortunately, where we are today in 2026 is that the county is... They've taken the verdict from the courts and they've said, okay, we understand that this is legally binding. We need to do a better job of mitigating for wildfire and traffic.
1: More paperwork.
0: There's more paperwork. So they're just Board of Supervisors meeting earlier this month officially rescinded at the county's request the environmental impact report documents that they had previously approved. That is an administrative step for them to now go back to revise them. But it is our understanding that the county is not planning to revise the design of the park at all, only to increase their mitigation.
1: Does he have a chance to actually get elected?
0: As county tax assessor?
1: Yeah.
0: I couldn't say.
1: If he leaves, then
0: we will have a new county supervisor.
1: A new appointment?
0: I believe so.
1: Would you consider doing that? Maybe they could appoint you.
0: I think there's likely already a shoe-in from Supervisor Anderson's office. If there were to be an election.
1: But there's three progressives, though, that now control the show.
0: We would love to invite the other supervisors to come out and see Wright's
1: Field. No, but why don't we get someone that is popular but progressive and environmentally sensitive that can, you know, weather that storm?
0: I would almost certainly vote for that person. It's a different question whether they could win in
1: all they need to do is win the appointment for a while.
0: Sure. That would be great. It will not be my name on the ballot.
1: All right. So look, we have 2.5 minutes. It's all yours. What else would you like to say?
0: Well, I think thank you for having me here and for letting us talk about our cause and what's going on in Alpine right now. I would encourage everybody that's listening to visit the Preserve Alpine Heritage website and social media page. Follow us on Facebook and to get involved. If you value the outdoors at all, then come up and hike at Wright's Field. Take a look for yourself at how beautiful this landscape is. And for the folks that are in Alpine that don't understand our message, I want to just be very clear that what looks like a field of dried grasses is a biologically rich native grassland habitat that we have very precious few acres of in California today. 99% of our native grasslands in this state have already been built over. We have very little of this habitat type left, and they are so, so important to our native wildlife and our own well-being as places to recreate, places to get outdoors and appreciate nature. A friend of mine said to me once that magic isn't hard to find at Wright's Field. Go at sunrise, go at sunset, go out and walk when it's a cool day. Don't go in August at noon. It's going to be too hot out there. It'll be too hot to even play in the park, to be honest with you. But go out and see the sunset from this grassland and tell me if you want to see bulldozers out there paving over this landscape, or if you'd rather see it remain in the condition that it's in, but slightly improved with a nicer place to park and a place to use the restrooms, place the kids can play. But kids have plenty of playground options to choose from. Where else can we get out into nature where it's safe and free and accessible for all people of all ages and abilities? Wrights Field is one of those places.
1: Seems like what you don't want Alpine to become just a suburb of San Diego, highly industrialized or at least highly developed, because there is something special about Alpine.
0: I certainly think so, and I think most of us that live there do think that. And we don't want Alpine to become something generic and sterile like many of the other developments that are put in the East County nowadays. We want to honor and respect and enhance the community of Alpine.
1: You know, one thing that's crazy is they have all those casinos out there, you know, and it's really, mm-hmm. I mean, it's so important that you preserve, and for the kids especially, that they have that.
0: For all future generations. This isn't just about us that live there today. It's about people that live there 100 years from now and beyond.
1: Well, thank you so much for your work and dedication and selflessness. You know, week after week after week, we have people come on that are doing very righteous things. Unfortunately, there's not enough knowledge about how many good people there really are and what a really great community this is. Listen, I think we're just about out of time. We really appreciate your coming. We wish you the very best. I want you to bring back those more intelligent people when you can so we can even get more intelligent. So I'll get a more intelligent interviewer, and then maybe they can really elevate us all. I want to thank everybody. We didn't get a chance to talk about the craziness in the White House and the thing. Okay, and we're out of time. Thanks. We'll see you next week.
0: Thank you. Thanks for having me.
1: Thank you.
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5: Hello, everybody. Welcome to Women's Radio Hour. I have a very exciting guest to come on today to talk about a problem. Not only is it locally a problem, but worldwide a problem, and I think it's something we need to address in society. So I'm going to have my guests introduce themselves, and we're going to dive into the subject.
6: Hello, my name is Marisa Ugarte, and I'm the founder of Bilateral Safety Corridor Coalition. We've been working on preventing human trafficking and helping victims since 2002. By 2005, to date, we have about 3,000 or more victims that we have helped. That includes men, women, and children.
5: So nobody can escape trafficking, and it's not an age-rated thing. Anybody could be trafficked at any age.
6: Correct. Anybody can be trafficked at any age.
5: What makes you vulnerable to trafficking?
6: Well, it depends on the ages. For example, children. The basic thing with children is the internet. Okay, NCOSE, National Center for Child Exploitation, has given two times the 30 dozen of the platforms that that children are vulnerable to. So it was at one time Roblox, Facebook, Instagram. It is all the game places, StarCraft, you name it. So a lot of these people out there don't know that, kids don't know that they could be accessed by a I would say by an avatar that seems to be the same age as them, but they're really not. So then they get recruited there. They befriend them. They make them fall in love with them, or offering them a lot of money. And that's how the recruitment begins of children, okay? The most vulnerable population. Basically, year to date, we have had about 10 or more children, ages the youngest 13, that the Human Trafficking Task Force has rescued. With that said, also the task force has arrested 152 pimps and buyers. So you can figure out the numbers of how they are trying to recruit these people and what they're doing with it, which is not really a very, very good thing. Okay, but Patricia, it's really bad. So that goes into ages 17. That's when love is the coercion. 17, 18 is some parent discussion, some of the people, 80% of the clients that we have that are US citizens have been in foster care. So foster care is, the age out of the system, they can't find a job, they are really, really vulnerable. So 18 and up then begins to be a very serious problem at this time. When you're international, you have WeChat, you have other platforms that are going to recruit you to come and work. They'll pay for everything. They will pay for everything. But then they bring them from China, let's say, or Vietnam or wherever, to Tijuana, and then they try to cross them over. Before, crossing people in trunks of cars was not a good deal anymore. Now it's beginning to be that again. Okay, so we have a couple of cases of that, including my son went to visit somebody in Tijuana. He's a 50-year-old school teacher, okay? So he's mature, he's not a young guy. He went to visit that person and was in Playas de Tijuana near the beach. When he left after the visit, he bumped his car, first his car smelled like urine, okay? So he says, that's strange, I parked in a really bad place. Then all of a sudden he crosses a bump and his trunk went upside down. So he stopped the car at a convenience store, opened the trunk, and there were two people inside. A man and a woman.
5: Didn't even know people were sneaking people in their cars.
6: Yes. So imagine, this is my son. I said, oh my God, if you had gotten into the crossing the border, you would have been accused with transporting illegals. So again, what people need to know out there is that everybody is vulnerable. This is a person that in his life has never committed a crime. So you can figure out what a problem it would have been. He would have lost his sentry. They would have stopped it the whole 9 years. People don't know really what is the cross-border way of people bringing them in. The reason, labor. They're offering work because they're making a lot more money than there are in their own countries. You got to figure out that the salary in Mexico is approximately maybe $50 now to $100 for a day. One day. I mean, you offer that an hour. $20 an hour. So you figure out how much money they're going to be making. Again, it's an enticement for people. Political problems. You have, obviously, the Romos, who are claiming religious persecution, which is the Gypsies. You have the Chinese that are claiming also mutilation or religious persecution because of the Falun. You have people, political problems, which was Venezuela and Honduras and Guatemala and San Salvador. So you get all Central America. And what about Africa? Also, so people think, oh, these people are coming here just because. No, there is problems and agitation all over the world, as you are very familiar now. We have a war in Iran. We have problems everywhere. Venezuela, hello, people are scared and people are hungry. Cuba, now we're doing all these sanctions for Cuba. People are going to want to leave. They're starving them. They're starving right now because there is no sanction on oil, and including more sanctions to change a government. But instead of trying to work on a different level, so again, people are going to start running and asking for asylum. And we are not going to give it to them. Unfortunately, at this point, we have a little problem with the international victims. And one of them is that, hear me, I don't know if you heard, but an EBT card, which is what we use, food stamp card. Now, if you're ages 18 and up, 64, and you're not working, you're not getting food stamps. So therefore, you have to prove that you're working and that you're making a salary under $3,000 a month. Really? Now figure out the people who are applying for T visas and are undocumented. They can't work because they've been thrown out. So what do we do? As an agency, we also need to advocate and try to help those that are in the most vulnerable situations. That's what trafficking is about. What does that do? People are going to take advantage of the vulnerable. And that's how trafficking begins, either for sex or labor or both. You have that example with massage parties. So you have a lot of ideas on how is it that people are being recruited. What do we need to do? How do we identify these people? Well, you know, in San Diego, in National City, we have a street called Main Street, where it's called the Blade. That's the name that is given, okay, when women and children are being prostituted there. Unfortunately, California didn't help. They did a bill called SB 357, which allowed people to loiter for prostitution in the street. So law enforcement, if they're in the street and they're not doing anything except loitering there, they cannot be arrested, they cannot be questioned, nothing. But guess what? You may see a 13-year-old there. You can't do it either. So you have to wait until they get into a car and there's an exchange of money for something. And then another problem is that you need to consider for those people that are there that are really bad, is they're changing the way they're doing business. So before, they rented a room in a hotel. Not anymore. They're doing it in the Airbnbs.
7: Oh,
6: so
7: that's a new Airbnb, use for them.
6: Uh-huh. Yeah. You're renting them. Okay, it's harder to really go in and get and rescue somebody from an Airbnb. Pimps and traffickers are smart. Now, what we're starting to see is also a really bad problem with people that are being trafficked for labor in the care industry, Alzheimer's health industry. Why? And then, so you're recruiting people that are coming from other countries, offering them a room. You can volunteer and then and they'll say, no, I can pay you. Okay. But they're paying them a minimum $5 an hour instead of $20, and they're grateful. They're grateful. So now they're taking care of a lot of clients, and then the abuse begins and the threats. If you don't like to do that, remember you don't have any papers and you could be deported any time. So again, we are starting to see several places that are doing healthcare that are incurring in this. So that's another industry. So then you may see somebody in Home Depot, and that is being put out there. Now, what we are not doing is identifying or asking, are you free to move? Are you free to leave? Are you free? Is this what you want to do to make some money? But then we have industries that are not doing that. And one of the industries that worries me the most, and it's called now begging for a criminal enterprise.
7: Oh, so you mean they put them on the street to beg for money and then take the money away from the beggars?
6: Exactly.
7: Okay.
6: Organized begging. But then you really go and try to ask one of these people, can I help you? And they're in a wheelchair, so they can't move. So obviously somebody's bringing them there to beg. They say they live under the bridge. They lie through their teeth. And sometimes it's very difficult to get the people behind it, but they are behind it. Another industry that may not look so, they think they're doing good, is children with disabilities or adults with disabilities. If you are able to hold a broom, you have to pay a minimum wage. If you don't do it, you're enslaving a person, and they can't defend themselves because they don't know better, which is the worst part. You are abusing the most vulnerable. So we are starting to see an enormous amount of ways that traffickers and pimps and bad people are abusing the vulnerability of others. And as a community, I think it's something that we could make an advocacy for. The one good thing that I can tell you is that on a couple of months ago, a law passed, SB 379. Now this law says that if a buyer or a pimp is selling a minor, you will be charged with a felony. And they have put the biggest billboard on Main Street warning people about it. I mean, warning the buyers and warning the pimps. That means you may go from 25 to life for buying or selling a minor. At least something we're doing to try to protect. The one thing is schools want to do things on their own. I haven't seen too many of the schools buying, so people like us could go talk to them about prevention. Prevention, prevention, prevention is what you need. If you're out there and you need somebody, a group of people that we could, you know, train and talk to so they are aware, it would be incredible. That's what we want to do all day, is preventing this from happening. Are we going to end it? I'm not sure if we're able to end it, okay, Patricia? I'm really not. But the
7: point what I understand, San Diego High School has a trafficking problem because of where the neighborhood is and certain amount of poverty students, that's a hotbed of trafficking downtown. Well,
6: but it's not just high schools now. It's middle schools too.
7: Middle schools?
6: Middle schools. Yeah, they're recruiting even from middle schools. So now it was first a problem on high schools, but now you have middle school kids being recruited or taken from outside of the school and offered whatever, okay? A better life. I love is, you know, kids, 7th and 8th graders do fall in love. It's called puppy love, remember? We used to say, oh, I really like this guy. He's so nice. So yes, so we have all forms of human trafficking coming in right now into San Diego, and a lot of people that don't know about it. So that this is why I'm so grateful to you, Patricia, for you to allow me to do this.
7: Yes, and I think it's something that's really important, because if we're not aware of something, it tends to perpetuate the problem. And the more awareness we have, the better chance we have of trying to rein it in. And as you say, prevention is more important. And if we can prevent some young child from getting hoodwinked on the computer, or some person being trafficked into a job, and do most of the people who hire somebody realize that person's being trafficked, or are they paying more than the person receives because somebody's taking a percentage off of their wages?
6: Yes, but there's also another one that a lot of people may miss, is trafficking for a criminal enterprise. So here you go, and you have a kid that comes to school in the States and a parent that lives in Tijuana. They tell the kid that they have the mother, and if he doesn't cross the drugs, they're going to kill the mother. That was an advocacy that I did with one case in federal court of a 15-year-old that happened. But the people are very smart. So this is what they did. Okay. Minors are treated a little bit different than an adult, correct? Unless you want to try them as an adult. So this kid was being tried as an adult because he was 15. But what happened was that they punctured a crystal meth bag. So he's crossing the border walking, leaving a whole trail of crystal meth. So of course he gets arrested. All the people from the Customs and Border Patrol are right there getting him, while the big cheese crosses the border unattended. So sometimes they do that. They know that a minor is going, they think that a minor is going to be treated different. So that's one way. Recruiting women and saying, hey, you know, you can cross the border both ways. You're hungry. I'll pay you $5,000. They offer good money. I mean, they are not dumb. So she's willing to do it. Except if she doesn't do it, then they're going to hurt her, because now they know.
7: But in those circumstances where it's coerced with threats of violence to family members, shouldn't that lessen the punishment of the person when they're arrested, because they're being coerced?
6: Well, when at the beginning, before an investigation or before anything, he said, telling they were going to kill my mother. Oh, really? We don't believe you. They don't believe it. Okay, remember, we're talking with an agency that is taught to think things different. So the minor gets charged. Then you're in juvenile hall or whatever, and then you're being tried federally. Then you finally get to be with the judge. And then somebody calls us or me and says, hey, can you come and talk to the judge about what is happening in the border? And I said, I sure can. So I was able to talk to, you know, respectfully to Your Honor and say, you got to believe it, because this is not the only child that this is happening to. You may not get all these cases, but you have this one. So what she did was send him back to juvenile court. And in juvenile court, his case got dismissed. Because sometimes you're doing things because of something else. The coercion of killing your mother, that's very serious.
7: Yeah.
6: And so there you go. So there's a lot of ways that people can do something to make money off human beings. And we're not dumb about it. And I think a lot of people suspect that this is happening, but they don't know that they can report it anonymously or, you know, give their names so somebody can talk to them to make a difference. But kids, you know, parents need to be aware what happens. When I go to train people and I ask a parent, okay, where is your daughter's laptop or computer? In her room? 90% of them answer in her room. Nada. That's not where a laptop or a computer should be. It should be in front of you. Now, you have something called the ruler. Okay, if you look at your, you know, your computer, in the bottom you have participate, chat, react, share, you know, all these things right there, right? So if the kids put a ruler in it, the parent doesn't know where they're talking. So then all of a sudden you see a text that says PNB. Of course, a parent doesn't know what PNB means, but I'm going to tell you what it means. Parent nearby. That means that that child is going to be suspended right there. Now, we're starting to see even worse things. I don't know if you're familiar with the new trend, sextortion, where an avatar befriends a kid, or a girl or a boy, and says, oh, you're so handsome, I really like you. Hey, show me a little bit about you. What does your body look like? And this girl goes, oh, yes, you know, and shows my little boobie or, you know, whatever. Or if it's a guy, he's showing something else. And sometimes if they are gay, they may befriend somebody gay. But these people are not friends. The minute that they get the photographs that they need, they tell the kid, either you give me $5,000 or $10,000, depending on what information they took from the child. And I said, oh, I will show this to your parents, to your school, and put it in the internet. That is sextortion. It's a federal offense. The FBI is one of the people that should be contacted on this, okay? And there was about 600 cases in San Diego, and a lot of the children, mostly boys, committed suicide. Why? Because if they were, you know, gay, they didn't want their parents to know. They haven't told their parents. They're in a bind. Mm-hmm. So they decided to take their lives. That's why it's mostly boys.
7: I'm just going to let everybody know you're listening to Women's Radio Hour at KNSJ, your social justice network right here in San Diego, 89.1 FM on your dial. I'm Patricia Law, the hostess, and I have Marissa on, and we're talking about human trafficking. But I have also heard about them putting faces on other bodies. You know, you can actually make photos. So how many of those are actual body parts, are the real body part, or can they be factored in with other people's bodies?
6: Well, that is one thing, but the kid knows. And he can always say, this is not my body, look at me. That's a different story. No, they're smart. They will get them to do the real thing.
7: Okay.
6: You know, you're doing pornography, you may have something else different, but this is where really on the chats that we're talking about, they befriend these people. The platforms that the kids use, the chat rooms that the kids use. So they think they're talking to a kid. They don't think, you know, that, and it's an avatar. But when the time comes, I suggest that people in the community, they can rent or buy a movie called Trust. Okay, it's the story about a little girl that befriends somebody in the internet. And when she befriended him, she was the same age. But then he started changing his age and telling her, oh, you know, I didn't tell you the truth. But when she was falling already in love with him, I'm 17. From there, when she knew that this girl was all for him, all over him, she said, I'm older. So then he arranged to meet her. And then the real age showed up, 40 or more.
7: Oof.
6: He takes her to a hotel, and because she's a minor, he rapes her. The little girl goes and tells the parents, and you can figure out the drama that occurs with that. And at the very end, you will know, I can't tell you the end because it's too important for you to look at the whole movie. But there's an ending that is going to go make you go like this, okay?
7: Because and this is called Trust, the film.
6: It's called Trust.
7: Okay. Yes. Yeah, and it's the problem is it's so common. I've heard of groups of police force that disguise themselves as young girls to hook in the older men who are looking yeah. for children to rape or to befriend. Yeah. The yes. pedophiles, and that's a common practice. But I understand what happens is you become so fond of somebody through a medium without actually knowing who you're befriending. And this is the scary part about the internet is because it's so anonymous.
6: That's right. And with AI, you can disguise a lot of things. So that's why there's a major concern with AI. But the problem is a pedophile is never going to tell you he's a pedophile.
7: Oh.
6: Now, you have groups out there. I don't know if the community knows, but there's a group called NAMBLA, National Boy Love Association. They've been, saying that a child of 7 can decide who to have sex with.
7: And they believe that children should have sex with adults. I've just finished a book about the children of God and their free sex lifestyle that they had for so many years, and so many children were exploited by the adults. And the yes. women weren't allowed to say no to any male that wanted to have sex with them. It was part of their godly duty was to service every man who needed them. And this That's is quite very funny. Traumatic. For young people, and it's only been since the 70s that they decided that sex with children was traumatic for the child. They thought that they wouldn't remember it, that they would heal from it, but we've seen scores and scores. We know that the prostitutes, most of the prostitutes on the street, were trafficked as children or sexually molested as children.
6: Oh, right.
7: And so we really have to realize that sex with children is not for their benefit ever.
6: Not ever. So why hasn't NAMBLA disappeared? So let's touch a touchy subject, the Epstein files.
7: Oh, yes.
6: Okay, now, give me a break. Now, what I've heard and what it's come out and everything else, they were even children who had children that were murdered. And some of them, viciously enough, one person said they were cooked. So hello, you're going, is this the end of something? And then, oh, I'm innocent, I didn't do anything. Really? You were there, you are contributing to it. Whoever you are out there that was in the island. And what about the ranch? What have they found on the ranch that he owns in the US? Nothing's come out, but they found stuff.
7: So I'm sure they found bodies
6: yes.
7: and maybe films, because I'm sure their narcissists like that would want to film what they're doing so that they could relive the effort later on and have pictures. And I've seen some of the pictures. They've been modified, but these are very young girls put in highly sexual poses, and this is denied. I'm speechless when I think about it. It just is so angering.
6: Yeah, but this is the what I have learned, and I couldn't do anything about it because the person that told me this was here in LA, and she let me know about Hollywood and what they were doing. There was a whole circuit of pedophiles, okay, in LA. a huge one, and she knew them, but she was petrified of talking about it. Okay, so I tried, but she became so fearful that I lost track of her. So it's not only in the political arena, it's every richy rich that is bored to death because they don't know what else to do with their money.
7: That, you know, or that they have enough money that they can give into their perversions without fear
6: of being retaliated. Yeah.
7: Yes.
6: Or charged with it. Both. I agree with you. But the point is, a lot of people do things because they're bored and they want the new, exciting thing.
7: Experience. Yeah.
6: And a thing is a kid. And a kid is the most horrible thing. They've been, you know, snuff films done about it and films that were talked about it. And nothing has had happened until now. So finally, we're catching on that our children are the victims and that we, the community at large, is allowing this to happen.
7: Well, and I think part of the problem is children have been looked at as property of the parents rather than human beings. And until we actually allow children to become human beings that have their own rights and privileges to be protected, they're going to be looked at as property and being able to be used by adults because they're not fully mature yet.
6: Well, you're touching on a very sensitive subject for me, is human rights and children's rights. There was a conference in Beijing, and then there was another one in Brazil over seven years ago. They haven't done it again on children's rights. The United States has not signed or ratified them. Why? Because they believe in killing people. Is that really why? Oh my God. So here I am speaking about human rights in Brazil. I'm looking at all the prostitution of children in Brazil while I'm there. And then you're saying this is not, it happened in Venezuela too. I saw Italian men predate 7-year-old little girls and the government wasn't doing anything about it. So why is it that we won't sign children's rights? The children have rights and they have the right to be protected, the right to be educated, the right not to be enslaved. Where are all those rights? Why are we not? They say that they're mandated to teach human rights in schools. Patricia, I'm going to tell you something that is going to surprise you. I have gone in and I have asked the teachers if they can enumerate 3 human rights. Nothing. Not one. Not one. So where is Eleanor Roosevelt and all the human rights and everything else? Okay, the right to migrate. Well, the state decides how, but they have the right. The right to life, the right to health, the right to safe harbor, living, you know, situation.
7: The right to food and safety is important, you know, to be able to feed yourself and to be safe in whatever home life you are, safe from violence, safe from
6: and
7: abuse.
6: The number 4 right is the right not to be enslaved.
7: Mm-hmm.
6: So, hello, we have it written right there. And now we're turning back the clock into almost doing that and excluding and being the racism that is going on worries me a lot. And I can't do anything. I can't say much until people understand it on their own terms and time. Because if I say it, oh, you just don't like this or you just don't like the government, that's not true. I'm an advocate of human rights and I'm seeing them migrated, the right to health. Where are we? So now you're offered everything under the table and then you're being enslaved. Okay? You can't afford to be in an elderly place without paying $5,000 a month.
7: Which leads to poverty after a while. You have to sell all your resources to maintain that dwelling space.
6: Exactly. Exactly. So here we are, we're touching human trafficking and human rights. They are together.
7: Intersectional, yes.
6: Yeah, they blend together. So again, my goal is to, at one point in time, be able, as a you know, an awareness to teach human rights too. I have a whole thing on human rights, so people can understand what their rights are, and kids can understand what their rights are. Oh, then our kids are going to get feisty. No, they are not. They're normal rights, the right to life.
7: Well, and if you don't have rights, how is it anybody will ever respect another person? Because it's people who have too much, let's take the wealthy upper class who exploit everybody. They don't respect the people they're exploiting. But if the people who are being exploited can respect themselves and demand respect, then there's less chance of being exploited.
6: But the point is, a lot of them do not recognize it.
7: Yes.
6: It's another big problem. Oh, but I love him. I'm just doing this for a little while.
7: Yes.
6: Yeah, that little while. Okay, and then the coercion, and you know, when I talk to the girls, it makes me smile and laugh because of the giggles, okay? So, oh, I love you so much. I want you to have my baby. Oh, my goodness. He loves me to death. Oh, my God. Yeah? And who's going to take care of the kid? You or your parents? And then bigger. You will have a link to this man for the rest of your life because you bore a child. So, therefore, be aware that I love you so much, I want you to have my baby, is a way of holding on to you for life.
7: And this also happens when women get pregnant being raped by a stranger. Then that rapist, even though he goes to jail, ends up having parental visitation with a child that was a product of violence. And the woman loses all her rights to privacy and a life of her own if she bears that child, because then she has to joint parent with a violent man.
6: Correct. So again, you're hooked for life. And then jealousy. Oh, he loves me so much, he's jealous.
7: That's, yeah.
6: Jealousy is an insecurity. And an insecurity and a form of control. So what do pimps do? They control you. They give you another phone, and if you do not respond to their calls every 5 minutes to see what you're doing, you're in big trouble. You will get beaten. You will get beaten. And I have had cases where the pimp set on fire and stabbed a woman 11 times. Oh. I had another case of a minor who an agency said, oh, we'll let her hit bottom and then we'll help her. Well, she did hit bottom. And let me tell you what happened. She went with the pimp. She was on the 94 freeway and she got thrown out of the car and killed. I did the funeral, so this is not a little story. It's a real one. I was there to be at the funeral and do with this Lake Church the funeral for that child. Again, you have another girl, and this is the Mar Vista High School, and this one really works with the teens. Do you know Mar Vista High School? Everybody knows Mar Vista High School. Well, this little girl texted her friend and said, let's go party in Tijuana, 17-year-old. She said, the girl answered, my parents won't let me go. She went alone. Then she texted her again, hey, I met two of the most handsome men. Come party with us. Can't do it. My parents won't let me go. Next text, they're not so nice. And she did come back. And you can check it out in a body bag with 5 shots in the head because she must have resisted to whatever.
7: Yeah, she said no.
6: No, because she said no. But guess what? It's in the media. And things in the media don't disappear. So you Googled the Mar Vista case and it's right there.
7: And did they catch the perpetrators?
6: Huh?
7: Did they catch the men who did this?
6: No.
7: And that's the other problem. Because it's done so anonymously and so abundantly that it's very hard to find justice in these cases.
6: It is. It is. So here you have the Mar Vista case. You have a lot of other cases where, you know, the vulnerable people again become vulnerable because of age, maturity, and whatever. You know that very well, Patricia. So this is a very hard subject, but it's a subject that you need to listen to. You need to listen to us for once.
7: Well, and I think the other problem is people don't want to think that this kind of stuff goes on. So they'd rather just not hear about it and just go, no, this, I don't want to hear about anything that's bad. But that doesn't.
6: You need to listen to us for once.
7: Well, and I think the other problem is people don't want to think

0: They do do it. Love is the biggest coercion for the little girls. It really is. So and whatever a parent says is not going to happen.
1: And is money the biggest coercion for young boys?
0: Yes. Okay. No, and also probably love too.
1: Okay.
0: Because remember, anonymity until you decide to come out and tell your parents that you're gay, right?
1: Mm-hmm.
0: It's anonymous. So what they look for is friends in the internet that are the same as they are.
1: Right.
0: So they can chat to each other and tell him how they feel and how sexy this is and whatever. I don't know the text. I haven't looked at them. But
1: it's pretty unhealthy experimentation when they should be really having a one-on-one with a person their own age conversation rather than an anonymous person on the internet who they don't really know.
0: And then you have something that I know that you'll remember, Patricia, the bad boy syndrome.
1: Yes.
0: We girls, because of the adventures, don't like nice boys. We want troublesome, feisty, you know, the kind of guy. It's attractive to a
1: lot
0: of
1: the black leather jacket, the motorcycle, the, you know. Yeah.
0: Yes. Or gang members, or, you know, mm-hmm. this and the other. And here we go, the bad boy syndrome. So then you are not going to take a bad boy to your home. So what I recommend to the parents is see who your friends are. Invite them to the house. And if they don't come, tell your daughter, that guy cannot come back in here. We'll never, you will not lead with him. Anybody that doesn't want to come and meet with us and be happy and have dinner with us, something's wrong. And
1: yes.
0: But kids also in being aware is that they can do it alone. Okay. I did one training where I was talking about teen dating violence and more. And in the text, this guy that says, my girlfriend beats me up and I like it. And I said, oh goodness, okay. So I suggest that you start thinking about talking to somebody about it and maybe convincing your girlfriend that that's not the way to go. Okay?
1: Yes.
0: And the other question that I got, and I've gotten several times, is what if I like boys? So then you recommend talk to your counselor. Let her know, maybe she can advise you where to go and how to do this. If you want to talk to your parents, don't stay alone. And don't talk to somebody about it that is not a safe person. Safe person.
1: Right. You're listening to Women's Radio Hour, KNSJ, right here on in San Diego, 89.1 FM on your dial. And we're talking to Marissa about human trafficking, especially in San Diego. We're so close to an international border. It's been a chronic problem for a long time. It's something that we need to stop. And I'm wondering, you know, educating young people about the dangers of the internet and the dangers of falling in love with the wrong type, does that work? Or is it just something people have to learn through experience?
0: Well, basically, no. My suggestion is that when you see that something is not right in your high school, let somebody know. Okay. I did a poem that was a very important poem that I teach school teachers at the same time that I teach kids. It's called David Sends Me Flowers. But then baby gets mad and he pushes me. But they... My friends say I'm stupid, but they don't know David. My friends, David had a fight with me last night and brought me flowers. My friends say I'm stupid, but they don't know David. And at the end, you say, David almost killed me last night. I thought I wouldn't survive. And my friends, they were right. Again, everybody goes with her not realizing what is going on.
1: I think the other problem is you're, when you talk about bringing flowers, with violence, there's always that honeymoon in between the violent act, and then they turn all nice, and then they get violent again, and then they turn

0: turn all nice, which is very confusing for people who don't understand that that's part of the pattern.
1: Yeah, but what happens is when I ask people, school teachers and kids, what's wrong with the poem? They all blame her. And then I go, no. What does she say in the poem? My friends say I'm stupid. So instead of calling her stupid, you need to talk to somebody. You need to talk to her. You need to talk to a school teacher, a counselor, to try to help her, not just call her stupid. So they go, whoa, you're right. You just don't call somebody stupid, or you just don't assume that, you know, that's the way she wants it, or that's the way she likes it. That's not the deal. And especially, you don't know if that girl is being bitten and David is a pimp. You don't know what they're doing. It's like, I had somebody, a school teacher said, I have a sleeping beauty in my class. And then she disappears and doesn't come. She's truant. And I said, okay, so Sleeping Beauty, truancy, how many phones does she have? Oh, she's got two or three. Hello, you need to call the enforcement. This girl has been trafficked.
0: And the problem is punishing the girl for something that she's been led into. You know, prostitution, I don't think, is the first choice of most women. And being forced to prostitute for boyfriends, lovers, or pimps, it shouldn't be all on the woman. It should be more on the person who's trafficking her on the street.
1: But remember, we had movies like Pretty Lady that glorified prostitution. And they all think that they're going to have a rescuer or somebody like Richard Gere, a millionaire. That's not true. And then now, you have a website called Sugar Daddy.
0: Yes. I've heard about that. Where young girls put themselves out there for older, wealthy men to support so that they don't have to work so hard.
1: Exactly. But in Sugar Daddy, the little girls are doing it too. Because if somebody is protecting them, they're going to get money. They're going to buy them a car and they don't need to go to school. So the 17-year-olds, 16-year-olds are going for it. And then you have only friends. And I'm also done that one.
0: Yeah, isn't that a form of prostitution too, even if it's for room and board and presence?
1: Yes, of course it is.
0: So
1: they don't know it.
0: They don't understand the
1: They don't understand it. I'm getting paid for something. Yeah, it's labor. Mm-hmm. And it's also a violation because you're a minor. Children cannot consent. Children under 18 cannot consent. So therefore, whatever happens, they cannot consent. But yet they're going into these websites, remaining anonymously, meeting somebody nice that is going to pay their way, really, and buy them a car and all these promises, gifts and new shoes and all these wow clothes. And they fall for it.
0: Yeah.
1: What wouldn't you if nobody would even pay attention to you? So this is the last. We have kids that is called the key generation. Here's the key and I see you home. And then the kids are alone. They're in the street or in the house alone waiting for the parents to get there because both of them have to work. They got a lot of time in their hands for something to happen. And then parents are sorry. And then the kid tries to tell the parents something. They go, oh, I'm too tired. I'll talk to you about it tomorrow. No. Parents, talk to the children when they say they need to talk to you. You need to listen to them no matter how tired you are.
0: And I think that's part of what I think we need in our schools is not only parent classes, how to parent properly, how to be a good parent, but also relationships so that people understand the dynamics of a good relationship and a bad relationship. If those were taught in high school, could we change some of these patterns?
1: Yes, you can see all these patterns, but then the thing that I'm going for is to tell the parents what is good for them to build a relationship with their children. They're not their friends. They are parents. They need to protect them. They need to make sure that they understand everything, watch movies together, see other trafficking movies, understand them, make them understand that this is real and they just did a film on it and then this, do the, yeah, whatever. But conversations. I remember that when one of my sons was 12, I said, well, you know, Andy, let's talk about sex. And he turned around and says, what do you need to know? It was the opposite. And I go, no, wait a minute. That's not what I wanted to, you know, I know everything, but, I want to think I'm a cabbage rat baby. I don't want to talk to you about how you got me. I said, no, this is not the idea. Let's talk about sex and what's good and what's not, what is respect for women and not, okay, but it was, what do you need to know? What do you need to know?
0: Yes, and what will make your life better by knowing it? What will protect you and help you live a better, happier life? We're down to about 5 minutes. Is there anything we forgot to talk about that you think is really important that we haven't said, or anything that you think is so important we need to say it twice?
1: I think I really was very thorough, but parents, listen to your kids. Please listen to the kids. Don't leave them alone. Be a parent. And then I would like to invite you to a thing that we do. This is our 14 years, which is the Freedom Breakfast Angels of Trafficking Award. It is at the Torrey Pines Church. It's a beautiful venue. And all law enforcement and everybody in the community and social services are there. Come join us. Be a part of us. I'm going to send Patricia the flyer so she can distribute it to all the people that may ask for it, okay? Be there for us. Be there for the heroes that are killing themselves to protect your children, to protect your adults, to protect labor trafficking, to protect sex trafficking, to end it. Please be there for us. You will love the event. Summer Stefan is the district attorney, is our main person that is coming to the event. So hopefully we can make a difference. Okay? Thank you.
0: And any last words to say to any young people who might be listening that they can think about?
1: If you have a question, we have a hotline that you can ask. It's completely anonymous. I may be able to help you anyway. Don't risk it. Find yourself in a place where you're alone. And the number is 619-666-2757. Call. If you feel you're in trouble, if you need to ask a question, please call us.
0: And if you're in a relationship that's confusing, that would be a good thing to call, because if you're confused, it feels like love, but it doesn't really feel like love. Maybe that's a good time to call.
1: Okay.
0: Yeah.
1: Yes.
0: Because when you've got questions about why this is happening and why this is going on, it's a good time to ask somebody who might know better than you, because really, sometimes relationships, you just have to walk away from some of them. They're not really the best thing for you. And learning that, I think, is really important for young girls.
1: And also, it is a time, if you want us to do a presentation somewhere, we'll be glad to do it. So it's the same number, okay?
0: So it's out there in the public now. So if you're listening and you have a church group or some other group that would like to hear a presentation about this, or you work in a school, have a PTA position, this would also be a good presentation for your school. just so that you can educate the population so that we can make San Diego safer for the citizens of San Diego.
1: Yes, thank you.
0: I want to thank you for coming on. I've really learned a lot, and I think it's an important issue, and I think that we really need to think about how we treat each other and how we treat children. This is real important. And do you have any last word for the children?
1: I said, be aware. Not everybody out there is nice, okay?
0: And if you're online, if you're online, don't assume the person you're talking to online is the same age as you, is somebody that's actually a friend, that is somebody that you should share with. You've been listening to Women's Radio at 89.1 FM on your dial. And have a good week. We'll have a new subject next week.
1: Thank you.
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3: The economic fallout from 2 months of war in Iran is already crippling economies across the globe. Energy prices are soaring. Gasoline shortages and rationing are plaguing countries such as Vietnam, South Korea, and Thailand. Japan has had to twice dip into its strategic reserves since the war on Iran started in February. The rise in price of liquefied petroleum gas means cooking gas prices have skyrocketed, devastating households in countries such as India. The price of nitrogen fertilizers produced in the Gulf are also rising at an alarming rate, guaranteeing steep increases in food prices. There are growing shortages of helium, aluminum, naphtha, devastating industries, including the microchip industry. Textile mills in India and Bangladesh have shut down. Steel mills in India and automakers in Japan have cut production. Tens of thousands of workers across the globe have already lost their jobs. Asian airlines, along with those in Poland, Germany, and Ireland, are cutting flights and raising surcharges with a doubling of the price of jet fuel. The United Arab Emirates, one of the world's richest countries with sovereign wealth funds that total more than $2 trillion, has asked the United States for a financial lifeline in the wake of missile-damaged gas fields and a halt to shipping in the Strait of Hormuz, the New York Times reports. Millions of people, especially in Asia and Africa, are at risk of falling into dire poverty because of the conflict, according to the United Nations Development Program. The U.S., which is a net exporter of oil and natural gas, has been relatively insulated from the global shock, although gasoline prices have risen by $1 a gallon since February 28th. But this will not remain the case if Iran does not open the straits soon. The average U.S. diesel price has already increased by nearly 50%, surpassing $5.60 a gallon. Higher fuel prices, coupled with growing shortages and disruptions in supply chains, will begin to take a heavy toll on the U.S. economy, as everything we pay for, including consumer products, food, and transportation, rise in price. We flirt not only with a global recession, but if the closure of the strait is not resolved, a global depression, with all of the suffering and inevitable social and political instability, catastrophic financial crises inflict on societies. Joining me to discuss the economic consequences of the war is Professor Richard Wolff. Professor Wolff is a professor emeritus of economics at the University of Massachusetts Amherst and a visiting professor in the graduate program in international affairs of the New School. He has also taught economics at Yale University, City University of New York, University of Utah, and the University of Paris. I want to begin, Rick, by examining something that's not, I think, been widely discussed, and that is supply chains, how fragile they are. We're already seeing, of course, supply chains being degraded, how difficult it is to resurrect them, and what the consequences of serious damage to supply chains are.
4: Okay, it's a really good place to start, Chris, because it allows me to talk a moment about economic history. Particularly since the 1970s, major large capitalist corporations, American, but also Western European, Japanese, and others, have followed the guideline of profit maximization, the religion of capitalism, to move production, to make a long, complex story short, to move production around the world from being concentrated in the United States, for example, to being spread all over the world. You know, in 1970, Detroit was the center of the automobile industry for this country, and surrounding Detroit were literally hundreds of medium and small businesses that fed the auto industry. But they were all within 20 to 50 miles of Detroit. All of that is gone, with the Detroit showing it, its population today, just to give you an idea of the social consequences, is about 700,000 people. In 1970, it was just shy of 2 million people. That's the demographic, if you like, of what happened to that industry. Well, it went abroad. And here's the reality. If you go abroad to China for one set of activities, to India for another, to Brazil for a third, what you are creating is long supply chains. This is not a matter of technology. That's often the misunderstanding. You know, modern technology requires. No, it doesn't. It's not about modern technology. The technologies installed in China are not that different from the technologies that were installed here. The reality was that the labor cost in China was much lower, and the desperation of those countries to bring jobs there meant that they offered very high profits, and American corporations took that offer. No one held a gun to their head. This wasn't done under duress. This was your normal capitalist investment where the profits are the highest. The end result, which they did not calculate, because they rarely do, was not to take into account all the secondary consequences of long supply chains. And let me go through what they were. But they didn't count what I'm about to tell you. For them, the higher profit settled the matter. Well, here are some of the consequences. You have to travel long distances to bring the finished product from China or India or Bangladesh or wherever it is back to the United States for sale. That means you are dependent on shipping. That means you are dependent on the shipping industry. That means you're dependent, to take the current events, on the Strait of Hormuz, among other, Malacca, Panama, Suez. There are many of those, and those are now important in a way that they weren't before. Number two, when you ship everything long distances, and you do it mostly by boat, you pollute the ocean. That's going to affect travel, fishery, water access, all kinds of secondary consequences that, of course, should have been taken into account. Third, you're going to be subject to political turmoil. If your shipping route takes you here or there, if you need to have storage facilities along the way, which you usually do in case of all kinds of situations, you have to have friendly locations in which to do all of that. And anybody at any point can hold you up. And if they do, then you are suddenly frozen. We're seeing that now. Energy is a basic component, but often even a little component, you know, the carburetor in your car. Well, the car has to have a carburetor. And even if everything else is available, but the carburetors aren't, you're stuck. And when you're stuck, you can't deliver on time. Okay, long story short, this is a wonderful example of what in economics is called the difference between private cost and social cost, private profit and social profit. We as a society need to know what we are investing in terms of all of its social consequences, or at least as many as we can foretell and get some measure of. But the corporation doesn't do that because it doesn't count the costs it does not have to cover. It's not responsible for the pollution of the water. It's not responsible for the political turmoil that may interrupt. So it doesn't have to count for those things. It doesn't have to set aside funds to manage the contingency. None of it. They just go ahead and make their investment. It has all the social consequences I've sketched here. And we, the people, the government, the society, are left to try to cope and clean up whatever it is that they didn't foresee while they make the profit that comes not from the intrinsic benefits of the investment, but from the fact that they don't have to count, let alone cover, the costs, the social costs that are involved. We are now living with that. The war between Iran and the United States and Israel, whatever you think of it, is an interruption in a long supply chain. And we are dealing with the enormous social costs that you nicely listed, some of which, you know, at the beginning of the show. And we're all going to struggle economically, politically, culturally. You know, the UAE just withdrew from OPEC. I saw that literally a few minutes ago. That's one of the cascade of social consequences of this whole situation that will change the oil business and everything that depends on it for years to come.
3: And the degradation in the supply chain, which I did kind of illustrate at the introduction, you know a lot more about this than I do. It's not necessarily, even if the Strait of Hormuz was open today, that supply chain is going to be disrupted for some time. Am I correct?
4: Absolutely. It's supply. And even more, Chris, even more. Every company that has any occasion, directly or indirectly, to utilize the Strait of Hormuz is now calculating, in a way they didn't before, the risk. And that risk means they will have to, or not have to, but many of them will, decide to change. For example, there's an acceleration of pipeline construction all over Asia in order to avoid dependence on the Strait of Hormuz for oil and natural gas and so on. Okay, that's diverting investment from other projects to pipelines. No one is thinking about, well, what are the projects that are being put on postponement? What social need were they invented to secure? And those are now foregone because we have to build pipelines all over the place. Why? Because we are worried about the risk of not doing a pipeline. Countries are making these calculations and corporations. They have to. That's the job. The purchasing manager in every company whose job it is to secure the purchase of fuel oil and gas at an appropriate price, is now charged by the CEO with finding alternatives that are less risky and balancing that against the relative prices. Of course, we don't know the relative prices because we're in the middle of all of this, and how the relative prices shift is being determined right now. Just to give you an example, because Europe is in almost as bad shape as Asia about all of this, the strategic reserve of oil maintained by the United States has, about half of it has been used up now. And they're selling that oil way below market price, mostly to the Europeans. It's, you know, that's a political game being played by Mr. Trump. But, you know, the Europeans don't know how long he'll do that. They don't know whether the tariff wars will be reignited the way he seems to want, and that will once again lead to trouble between the United States and Europe beyond what already exists. You can see how far that can go by looking at the alienation of Canada and Mark Carney and all of that. So everybody's trying to recalculate, reposition with an awful lot of variables shifting as we talk, makes it all very, very difficult. But it doesn't change the challenge, which I think will eventually be dealt with explicitly. You cannot allow the development of a world economy that ties everybody together without the participation of the mass of people, as if this could be left to the private interests of literally a few thousand corporations who are making decisions based on what's best for them, granted, but the notion that what's best for them is what we all need is being blown apart by today's headlines.
3: So if the strait remains closed, and I don't see that Iran has any incentive to open it at this point, and prices continue to rise, i.e. inflation, how does the global ruling class respond? Do they raise, jack up interest rates? What are they going to do?
4: At this point, I don't think they have a clue, and let me explain why. The National Bureau of Economic Research, which is one of the major institutions in our country keeping track of economic data, are the place we go to, the economics profession, to find out about business cycles. A long story short, their discovery years ago was that wherever capitalism settles in as the basic economic system, we have a downturn on average every 4 to 7 years. It's an average, so sometimes it's shorter, sometimes it's longer. And each downturn has its unique qualities and paces and all of that. But it is a pattern that we have tried for three centuries to overcome, and we haven't done it. There's even an entire economics around Mr. John Maynard Keynes developed to cope with the worst of it, the 1929-30s crash, and we have a whole system of analysis called Keynesian economics, and that has helped modulate them a bit, but overcome them? No. Well, if 4 to 7 is your average, and if the last one was in the year 2020 and -2021, well then, we're due. That's the first thing to be aware of. We are due for an economic downturn. And if you read the financial press, the articles are full of that. They know that. That's not a secret. That's not something that people on the left believe and others don't. It is pretty well established empirically. Okay. So now here's the interesting thing that needs to be understood. To whatever extent we are on the edge of a downturn, and rising unemployment over the last 6 months suggests it also, and there are other indicators. It is quite possible, although the press never mentions it, that the kind of shock coming from the oil disruptions out of the Strait of Hormuz could actually produce a serious downturn. And if that happened, it's an open question whether we would have an inflation. We might still see corporations raising prices. If we do, we get that phenomena economists call stagflation, a mixture of stagnation on the one hand and inflation on the other. But, and let me stress this, it is also possible that the downturn would lead corporations, fearful of being stuck with unsaleable inventory, cutting prices. I want to remind people, in the Great Depression of the 1930s, prices fell. And that cushioned the breakdown for many American families. They lost their job. They had very little money. But the prices for food and clothing and shelter were dropping because the downturn was so severe. Could we have a comparable downturn? Absolutely, yes. I'm not saying we will, but we could, and in that event, we will be looking at an interruption, an oil shock, and a deflation rather than an inflation. The economics of that are pretty well known. There are plenty of examples of it going in that way, and we should be aware that that's part of the problem. If it is true, as recent statistics suggest, that literally the top 10% of the American consumers, richest 10%, account for more than half of the whole consumption bundle in this country, then if the other 90% are as strapped as the data suggest, then I don't know what the reaction will be when you have another dollar a gallon to get to and from your job, to get to and from shopping, to or from going to the movies. And, you know, it's the joke that I hear here in New York all the time. There's too much month at the end of the money. And in that situation, you will get a deflation because the system will contract bitterly out of all of it.
3: But if, for instance, fertilizer prices, which have rocketed upwards, and doesn't that inevitably mean an increase in food prices?
4: No, I wish it did. It just as often means that the farmer makes the decision to let part of his fields go fallow. Let them go. Grow weeds, plow them under. That's another kind of fertilizer. In the long run, you have to do that periodically. Anyway, the chemical nitrogen from oil is good, but has its limits, like everything else. And the question is, how many farmers will take 10 or 20 or 30% of their acreage and let them go in order to save on the fertilizer, figuring they can make it up by shrinking their output if enough other farmers do it and communication is now pretty well developed among them, then the prices will, they hope, go up. But if their prices go down and they've cut their acreage, we could see another wave of farmers go out of business. We should be aware that most of our farmers are badly indebted. They don't have much slack. Even though we don't have lots of little ones the way America used to, the big ones can go out of business also. They are also peanut counters. And if the prices of their inputs exceed what they can reasonably expect, and if you add the risk of a deflation in terms of the final output, you know, how many Americans are going to make the decision to go from hamburger to hamburger helper to really begin to eat like poor people? Grain flavored with a little something else, but it's basically rice or pasta or bread, etc. You know, we're on our way to that anyway in this country, and we can call it all dietetic, so you lose weight, so we don't have to face that it's an economic problem. But those are real possibilities that are now shifted from vague in the future to much closer because the Strait of Hormuz, this long supply chain, is disrupted.
3: And what are the effects of this on the empire itself?
4: Well, I mean, this is a sore point for me. Chris, you know me a little bit, so I think our empire is over. I think what we are living through, you, me, our generation now, is the very unhappy, unpleasant, scary experience of a declining empire, which the Americans have never had. Our empire over the last century was nicely upward. Not for everybody, of course, but for enough of them to give it the quality of an upswing. And particularly after the Second World War, when all the other potential competitors for that role had blown themselves to bits. So the result was we were king of the hill. And that gave rise to the 1950s, 60s, 70s, 80s, when you and I both know there was this sort of odd celebration of all things American, American exceptionalism, that if you were religious, then God loved you more than he loved anybody else, and on and on. Where did this come from? It was very classic, the failure to understand the particularity of the conditions of the moment, and a projection as if something guaranteed that they would stay the same, or even if they changed, they would somehow magically continue the odd special position of the United States. You know, and that's simply not true. And starting 10 or 15 years ago, I think it became palpable. Not the explanation, because we sure live in a country that practices what my wife, who's a psychotherapist, calls, you know, massive denial. It's a refusal to entertain the very idea the empire is over, and therefore, what does that mean? How do we approach China or Russia or Iran if we're a declining empire? It's a whole different mindset. Then you want to work out how do we go through a decline without blowing ourselves up or blowing the whole world up. It's not a question of maintaining your dominance. That's gone. It's a question of working things out. Our leaders don't think or talk like that. They talk like they're still in the 1970s and 80s, when you could make an argument that the United States position was extraordinarily dominant. That is over. Vietnam was the beginning of the end, maybe even Korea, but Vietnam for sure, Afghanistan, Iraq, Ukraine now, I mean, unbelievable. We are not in a position to do. All the bravado, even the wisdom coming out now, that clearly the American government, Mr. Hegseth, Mr. Trump, thought they could do this thing in Iran in a few days, kill the Ayatollah and drop a bunch of bombs in Tehran, and it'll all break apart in our way. That is so catastrophically wrong that, you know, you almost, it takes your breath away. Well, for me, we are living through the end of the empire, and that end has been accelerated and brought closer by everything going on in the Middle East right now. And because what's going on from the American side is still premised on the notion we don't have a declining empire, it is making one mistake after another, which is feeding into the decline of the empire. But that's what denial gets you. That's what a similar denial in the decline of other empires, the Roman, the Greek, the Persian, the Ottoman, all of them. The pattern is not that different. You start the denial, you can't believe it, you don't want to believe it, you decide not to believe it, and then you make a lot of mistakes that drive the point home because they accelerate the decline. When I do interviews with the British these days, you know, I invite them, help us. You've been declining longer than we have. You know, the American Empire really picked up the pieces when the British Empire was gone. And the British have had to cope with it for a very long time. We're just beginning, and we're not doing a very good job.
3: I want to ask about the hegemony of the dollar, SWIFT, and the petrodollar, the Iranians imposing these kind of tolls or taxes are accepting, they don't accept the dollar, they're accepting the Chinese yuan and maybe cryptocurrencies, I can't remember. But anyway, there is this active effort now in China, Russia, and certainly Iran to free themselves from the tyranny of the dollar.
4: Yes, and there is, if you allow me, a wonderful illustration of the Hegelian notion of contradiction. And here's what I mean. The Chinese in particular understand, to their credit, the Chinese understand that they achieved, and by the way, I should premise this, I mean, you know me, so you won't worry about it, but I have to say it these days. This, what I'm about to say, is not an endorsement of China. China has loads of problems that, you know, would be worth many programs. This is not an ideal society or anything like that. But having said all that, China's economic growth over the last 40 years is absolutely phenomenal. There's nothing in the world that I'm aware of, and that's my field, economic history. Nobody has achieved that level of economic growth in that short a period of historical time. So they are aware that this miracle of economic development, which they can boast about, was achieved at a time of the United States being the hegemon and the dollar being the world currency. And therefore, and I've had this conversation with Chinese economists, they are aware that they better tread carefully and slowly because they do not want to kill something that they know has been part of their success. They are not in a rush to see the dollar disappear. They think that would be dangerous to them, let alone to the rest of the world. On the other hand, as you rightly are pointing toward, they are the competing superpower economically now in the world. There's no question. It's not Russia. It's China. It's not Russia at all. It's China. All right? And they know that that's what's happening. And they know that the United States gets extraordinary advantages, both out of the role of the dollar in the world currency and the role of the dollar in the oil business, which is part of its role in the world. And they would like some of those privileges, if you like them, benefits, values that come from having your currency play that role. They would like it to play that role for them. So they are both deferential to the dollar and the U.S., and that's the contradiction. They fight against, they don't fight against. And you can see it in the advice they gave early on to the Iranians. If I've read my news reports correctly, they are pushing for the end of the war. They want the Iranians also to make concessions, and, you know, it's a little different from the advice I think Iran is getting from Russia. They have their differences too. But having said that, the long-term historical process is definitely one of taking away from the dollar its global role. And I think you're going to see not just Iran, but when the United Arab Republics announced today that they are no longer members of OPEC, that they are going to enter the global oil market in their own way, for their national interest, not with the other countries, which is, of course, particularly important to Saudi Arabia and Iran as other major oil producers, they were also announcing they're breaking away from the system. They may still trade in dollars, but then again, they may not. Or they may split it. They may do some in dollars, but some in yuan. We might even see a desperate Middle East get together with a desperate Europe and resuscitate the euro. All of these things are now possible because of the disruption that what is happening in that war now is causing across the board.
3: And so if the dollar is weakened or eventually removed as the world's currency, I'm assuming that means nobody wants to buy our debt. And there's a kind of instantaneous contraction of an empire you can't afford. Is that correct?
4: I think you're correct. The way I would put it, just to spell it out a little bit, the United States is running spectacular budget deficits. And given what Mr. Trump has said, he wants to raise the defense budget up to $1.5 trillion. That's an increase, by my arithmetic, of $600 billion on a base of $900 billion. That's a 50%, you know, it blows the mind. And he also wants to do all kinds of other things. And the Supreme Court has told him he can't collect tariffs, at least not the ones he thought he got. That means, and I know the American budget, there's not a new revenue source coming in of any great consequence, and there's an enormous increase of expenditure being programmed in, and nobody is saying, wait a minute, you're then going to have to go into the global market, borrow huge amounts of money. You're a country that already crossed the $40 trillion national debt level this year, and you can't keep doing this. You know, for your audience, the three American companies, Standard & Poor's, Moody's, and Fitch, that do the evaluation of credit worthiness, have all now, over the last few years, dropped the credit rating of the United States' debt from AAA to AA. Okay, still good, but it's not the best. There are other countries that have 3A. We don't. Right? The whole world must understand that we are borrowing more than ever when we are a riskier bet than ever. And all of the history of economics teaches us that situation will produce one or the other of the following two events. One, people will stop lending to the United States, in which case it can't run its deficit. And I'll come back to that in a moment. Or they'll keep lending, but they'll demand higher interest rates to compensate for the greater risk of lending to a country that's got a $40 trillion debt. The United States is the most indebted country in the world. Nobody's close. Okay? So these are very serious. If we don't have the ability to borrow, or we would have to borrow but jack up our interest rates, imagine, Chris, a recession hitting us for the reasons we talked about earlier, and then the interest rates, instead of going down to offset it, go up because of the global dilemma of the dollar, we would make the recession worse, but we would have no choice. Why? Because we now rely on deficits, huge ones. As I try to explain, the wars we have fought, Vietnam, Afghanistan, Iraq, if those wars had had to be paid for by raising taxes, we would have seen opposition sooner and bigger. We would pay for wars by borrowing. The irony is the rest of the world lends us the money to fight the wars that much of the rest of the world wishes we didn't fight. But they are complicit. That's what a global economy is, and that's how it works. The Chinese help the people we fight against, while we every year send billions of dollars in interest to China because it's the second largest holder of U.S. government debt. For you and I, our taxes go to the China we say is the great dilemma. But we're helping them finance their military. And people shouldn't think that this is a secret. It isn't. It's all public knowledge. But it is a consequence of the multiple dead ends into which the United States is proceeding. And you put them together, and then you get the scary scenarios that come out of it.
3: Let's talk about, let's say Iran continues a prolonged closure of the strait. They do let some ships through, and Saudi Arabia is able to, through their pipeline, get stuff out through the Red Sea. But nevertheless, it's a huge disruption. You know, microchip factories in Taiwan have shut down, et cetera. And how could you explain for us the dark scenario, how it could all go really bad?
4: It goes really bad. Here's one way. There are unfortunately multiple. I'll give you one. Mr. Trump continues to build up and makes one of two decisions. Either A, he actually introduces ground troops into Iran, against Iran, or he doesn't do that, but instead bombs wildly their civilian infrastructure. I'm assuming he's gotten all the military targets that they set out to get, so that's where they're going to bomb civilians. The Iranians, for their part, have told us what they will do. A, they will make it impossible for anybody to go through the Strait of Hormuz, but they will tell their allies, the Houthis, to close the other strait up at the top of the Red Sea. That, in case people don't know, adds another blockage to global trade movements, very, very important for Asia and Europe particularly. So it's not going to be the same problem. It's going to be a worse problem, significantly worse economically. And meanwhile, they send their missiles to do ever more damage on Israel. And I don't know to what extremes they will go, but extreme behavior has now been an Israeli hallmark for some years. So we have to assume it will continue. They will bomb things, ports and other facilities in the Gulf countries. So my assumption then will be that everything is worse, that the shortage of oil will be worse, and the shortage of natural gas and helium and fertilizer and the plastics that come out of oil. People should be aware. We haven't felt all of the impact, even of the interruption yet, because there is storage and there is some inventory and people turn to that. And they're trying to find alternative sources of oil and gas, or even shift more quickly to wind and solar and all the rest. So there's a little bit of a slack. But what I just described is the capacity the Iranians have to eat up that slack real quick or to neutralize it. And so it could get very, very bad. I mean, in the Philippines, if I'm informed correctly, they've gone from a 5-day week to a 4-day week in both schools and offices and store. Wow. Okay, that's a constriction. Now they have to decide, are they going to pay the workers for 5 days or 4 days? If they only pay them for 4 days, the constriction of demand and all the consequences of that in a poor country like the Philippines, who knows how bad that's going to get? So yeah, we are we have to now think practically that three leaders, if you like, the group around Trump, the group around Netanyahu in Israel, and the group around whoever is exactly in charge in Iran, have in their hands a decision based on all the pressures that they face that are contradictory, of course. But we are all at risk in a way most of us don't want to face, hence the appropriateness of your questions. But those risks are very, very real as ever we have had them to this point. You can be destroyed without a bomb falling here or anything else by the accumulation of these interruptions. And again, I'm always struck when Trump says, well, we don't care, we have oil, we have fracking to give us oil and gas, and this is so naively childish. American oil companies are not going to continue to sell oil in this country at a much lower price than they can get a dozen places in the world. It's only a matter of time before that's what a market system is. That's how it works. And that's what you're going to see here. We're not going to escape the price increases if that's the way it goes. And we won't escape deflation if that's the way it goes. And either of those either of those are now risks that are real.
3: Are we flirting with, some people have said, global depression?
4: Yes, absolutely. Because all the leading countries in the world system are wrapped up. That's what a world system means. And you know, led by the West, no question, because we were the ones in charge in the, you know, as the 20th century evolved into the 21st. But we're the country that had the wealth. We set up the colonies. We developed the colonies in the way we did. They then fought independence, got their political, as the 20th century evolved into the 21st. But we're the country that had the wealth. We set up the colonies. We developed the colonies in the way we did. They then fought independence, got their political independence.

0: and what their history is and where they want to go and what it means to the United States that it's a declining empire and what it means to the Chinese, the Russians, and in a way the Iranians, that they're sort of hegemon in the wings waiting to kind of become the next one, perhaps. You have recipe that each one is busy with their own idea and they don't have any way to work this out. You know, World War I was so horrible a war that at least afterwards there was this effort, the League of Nations, to try to get them to get together. Eventually, led by Italy and Germany, they left the League of Nations and we had World War II, which was as horrible again a few years after the earlier horrible, and then we tried the United Nations. And now we see the United States basically withdraw from the United Nations in many formal ways and in informal ways even more. So you have very little in the way of an even an effort to sit down and try to work out a way that you could accommodate the United States as a declining empire without it having to threaten the whole world, and accommodate the Chinese desire to grow without that threatening the world. I don't know if it can be done, but that we're not making the effort, that is so terrible a comment on the human race that I don't go there.
1: Great. Thanks, Rick. And I want to thank Sophia and Max, who produced the show. You can find me at chrishedges.substack.com.

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3: This is Friendly Fire, a voice for veterans. And nuclear apartheid is alive and unwell in the world. And as the atomic clock inches closer to midnight in the apocalypse, anti-nuclear activists gathered in New York City earlier this month to try to save humankind from itself. Today we speak with Dr. Joseph Gerson, president of the advocacy group Peace, Disarmament, and Common Security. Stay tuned.

0: And that's John Farnham with You're the Voice. Welcome to Friendly Fire, a voice for veterans. I'm your host, Don Kimball. Pleasure to have you along today. We are recording from a remote location we call the Sacred Feather Studios, and we're very happy to be on KNSJ FM, 89.1 Social Justice Radio for San Diego, or on the web at knsj.org. And we do have to tell you, dear listener, that the opinions expressed on Friendly Fire are those of the speakers and do not necessarily reflect the opinions of this radio station. We encourage the expression of opposing views. And now let's go to our previously recorded conversation. Welcome to Friendly Fire, a voice for veterans. Today we're so very proud and pleased to have with us returning guest calling us from his home in Cambridge, Massachusetts, Joseph Gerson. Joseph is the president of the Campaign for Peace, Disarmament, and Common Security. Joseph, thanks for being back on Friendly Fire. Good to see you again.
1: It's my pleasure. Thank you for inviting me.
0: Yes, and you know, the world has changed since our last interview dramatically a couple of years ago. With now President Trump now in his second term, America's going off the rails. Area of expertise, of course, is disarmament when it comes to nuclear weapons. And you know, Trump threatened on April 7th of this year Iran by saying a whole civilization will die tonight, never to be brought back again. Very scary words. And considering the fact that the Bulletin of Atomic Scientists has now moved the quote-unquote atomic clock to 85 seconds before midnight, meaning the apocalypse, Armageddon, nuclear war, it's the closest it's ever been in 85 seconds. And with the president of the United States making a comment like that, the whole civilization will disappear tonight. Anti-nuclear community, peace and justice community, and everybody who wants peace in this world has got to be just on pins and needles right now, not knowing what the Trump administration is going to be doing next. You just came back from a meeting in New York City that started on April 25th, where hundreds of activists, including Japanese and U.S. nuclear weapons victims, Hibakusha, gathered in New York City Public Library. You marched to the Isaiah Wall across from the United Nations to call attention to the rising dangers of nuclear war and the demand that the NPT, the Nuclear Proliferation Treaty Review Conference, make progress towards the goal of a nuclear weapons-free world. It's a big order.
1: Yes. So, I mean, first of all, just to say that Trump's threat of genocide, along with so many other things that he's done, have alienated the United States from all but a very few countries. I think the UAE, one of the Emirates, has signed on for cooperation with the United States and of course, Israel. So we're in a situation where, in addition to the dangers of nuclear escalation, nuclear proliferation, we're in a situation where the United States has alienated itself from the rest of the world. This is going to cost the country and rising generations dearly. We've been dependent on trade. We've been dependent on good relations, scientific cooperation, investments. And this is going to impact the rising generations for a very long time. So, you know, the reality is that we're in the middle of a epical geopolitical change. The period of U.S. hegemony is over. The UN Charter Order, which most people here in the United States don't think very much about, but was essential to maintaining some degree of stability and respect among the nations of the world, is under assault by both the United States and Russia. And so the Italian thinker Antonio Gramsci in the 1930s wrote that the old world is dying, the new world is yet to be born, this is a time of monsters, and this increasingly describes the world that we're in. Just to follow up on the latter part of what you were saying, the Nuclear Non-Proliferation Treaty, which went into effect in 1972, was one of the seminal treaties of the 20th century. It was and remains based on three pillars. On the one hand, non-nuclear weapons states committed not to become nuclear powers. And the nuclear powers, on the one hand, agreed to allow development and use of non-military nuclear generation, power generation, which was a fault because that has opened the way for
2: proliferation, as well as, you know, creating the dangers of so much radioactive waste or threatened meltdowns. And third, Article 6, the nuclear weapons states committed to negotiate in good faith for the complete elimination of their nuclear weapons. Nuclear powers have since refused to fulfill their part of the bargain, and this places the situation in jeopardy. The Mohammed al-Baradi, who was the head of the International Atomic Energy Commission and received the Nobel Peace Prize, said, look, this is a situation of nuclear apartheid, and it can't last. So we're in a situation now, especially with the war on Iran, where the treaty itself is in jeopardy.
0: Nuclear apartheid, phrase that we wish that we never heard. So you just returned from a conference in New York, and like I had mentioned earlier, you kicked this off by marching to the Isaiah Wall. Tell us about the conference, who was there, how many people, how long it lasted for, and I'm sorry, and what is the Isaiah Wall? Never heard of it before.
2: Okay, so a couple of things. The Isaiah Wall, which, you know, which honors the biblical commitment to beat weapons into plowshares, swords into plowshares, and it's right across from the United Nations. So it's a very symbolic site. So on the morning of the, actually it was the 26th, there was a rally outside the New York Public Library, which was addressed by Himesuma Jiro, the Nobel Peace Prize co-recipient for the A-bomb survivors. They marched across, or maybe about, I don't know, 400 or 500 people in the march. It was basically designed to kick off the commitments here for the respect for Article 6, the reaffirmation of Article 6 in the review conference, you know, the commitment to engage in good faith negotiations for complete elimination of nuclear weapons. There was also, I had organized a conference, which we held not far from the UN, about 400 people, maybe half or a bit more were people from Japan, a Japanese delegation, who, you know, given their history of having suffered the A-bombing, are deeply committed to, in their words, making a world free of nuclear weapons. Their basic truth is that nuclear weapons and humanity cannot coexist, which is certainly true. So the conference, if I remember the title correctly, was Tectonic Geopolitical Changes and Its Impacts on Nuclear and Nuclear Weapons and the NPT. As I said before, with the Ukraine and Iran wars, the NPT is under threat. That plus the fact that the nuclear powers have now for more than 50 years refused to fulfill their part of the bargain. So what we wanted to do in bringing together leaders of U.S. and international movements was to analyze how the world is changing, what that means in terms of increased dangers and some opportunities, and its impacts on the NPT. So I think we had speakers from 8 countries. We led off with a speech by Mr. Hamasumi. You know, it's basically designed to help frame people's thinking and their advocacy during the NPT review conference. The review conference is held every 5 years to hold the parties to the treaty accountable. It's held in the UN. You know, our goal was to help people understand how the world has changed and the profound threat to the NPTs, compounded by the fact that Trump has threatened to renew nuclear weapons testing, which would be in violation of the NPT and also the Comprehensive Test Ban Treaty, and also to deploy a number of new nuclear weapons. All of this threatens proliferation around the world. So we're in an increasing, you know, you mentioned the Bulletin of the Atomic Scientists Doomsday Clock, 85 seconds to midnight. This is where we are. Yeah, we have maybe 40 countries in the world which have the scientific and industrial capacity to build nuclear weapons. Nuclear weapons are now what? Ancient, you know, it's ancient technology. Compare that, say, to AI. So if this conference fails, if they fail to reach a consensus agreement that affirms Article 6 and the various commitments that have been made now, especially over the last 16 years, what we're going to see is a number of countries saying, also, you know, combined with the United States commitments to its allies, you know, profoundly weakened. You have a number of states thinking that they need to have nuclear weapons to equalize threats that are facing them. We may see over time a number of states withdrawing from the NPT, as North Korea did earlier, and moving to develop nuclear weapons. You know, it's among some elites, there's discussion, you know, around the world, instead of following, say, the Ukraine model, where after the collapse of the Soviet Union, they surrendered the Soviet nuclear weapons that they had in their country. And, the belief that if you have nuclear weapons, you will not be attacked. So this is a powerful force that may be driving proliferation. And we're trying to do what we can to prevent that, in part by moving the United States and the other nuclear powers to fulfill their obligations under the treaty.
0: It's going to be a lot of pressure, Joseph, because, really, it seems like this conference and the NPT meeting, this is the 11th time that the NPT review conference has met, is the world's last best chance to avoid a nuclear holocaust. And I don't think that's hyperbole. I kind of got into this whole peace movement because of my time in the Strategic Air Command in the early 80s, where the Strategic Air Command followed what the United States had pledged, no first use under MAD, mutually assured destruction. So Strategic Air Command practice, drill to make sure that we could get our nuclear weapons launched before the Soviet Union's nuclear weapons hit us. We knew the base we were at, all those SAC bases were targets. And the whole goal of that base was to launch these weapons. And, you can imagine the bomber pilots and everything knowing that, they're going to take off and who knows if they're ever going to come back. And even if they did come back, the base would be destroyed. Their families would be gone. There'd be nothing to come back to. Absolute madness, mutually assured destruction. And MAD is definitely part of that. But, that said, that in the press release I read, it says the conference will focus on the humanitarian consequences of nuclear weapons and will challenge the misbegotten illusion of deterrence theory, the preposterous notion that nuclear weapons modernization and renewed arms racing can serve as the foundation for peace and national security. And the poster child for that has got to be what's happening in Iran today.
1: Yeah, so first of all, just to say, going back to your experience in the early 80s, and that continues today, Daniel Ellsberg, who in the early 60s was this very, very senior advisor to President Kennedy. He basically designed the U.S. nuclear warfighting doctrine. Not long before he died, published a book called The Doomsday Machine, in which he describes how he and others were trying to reduce the danger of the system that you just described. And how even back at the home base, you have nothing to return to if you survive the initial war. And that goes on today. I was at the U.N., day before yesterday, there was a briefing by very, very senior figures who described themselves as coming from the U.S. Department of War. Very, very senior. One man who had written the nuclear posture review for Trump in the first administration. It was unbelievably chilling. It was like facing Mordor. It was explained by them that the U.S. would only use its nuclear weapons in quote-unquote extreme circumstances. So the question was asked, what are extreme circumstances? They initially didn't answer. I followed up and asked that. And they said, well, only the President of the United States can determine when we've reached those extreme circumstances. And my response was to say, this is incredibly frightening and chilling. To think, and we had known this was the case before, but to hear the people who operate this, who structure the policy, who implement it, to hear them say that the only thing between us and on the side is President Trump and ostensibly his rational decision making. So just underline how dangerous it is. And then to say that, the myth of deterrence. So the idea that we're deterring other nations, especially Russia and increasingly China, their nuclear weapon systems and trying to deter them from attacking us is only partially true. And it's a theory that doesn't work. Deterrence works until it doesn't. If you have an accident, if you have a calculation from the other side that it's time to launch a nuclear weapon and devil take the hindmost, deterrence is not a guarantee of security or non-use of nuclear weapons. What most people don't know anywhere, actually, was the focus of my research and my academic work, is that since the eight bombings of Hiroshima and Nagasaki, the United States has prepared and or threatened to initiate nuclear war, prepared to threaten or initiate nuclear war during international crises and wars at least 30 times, four times in relationship to Vietnam, many times in relationship to the Middle East, even Latin America, and certainly across Asia. There's deep concern, and you could hear this from the U.S. officials I was listening to, about China and why is China developing its nuclear weapons. Well, the United States prepared and threatened to initiate nuclear war against China in 1955, 58, and 1996. So they're taking what they think is a rational response, which, of course, brings us closer to the elimination of humanity.
0: And it doesn't have to be an act of war to have a nuclear explosion. As I was talking about earlier, when I was stationed on the SAC base, it was a human error that caused a worldwide alert that caused our alert force to almost launch. They were in the airport. They were about ready to taxi out. The klaxons were going off. The windows and base housing were rattling. My wife and I looked at each other and thought, oh my God, you know, it's going to happen. So we were that close. This is all documented in Eric Schlosser's Command and Control documents. So many of these. And we talked about, you mentioned, you know, the lawless, you mentioned negotiating in good faith, but for crying out loud, is there any good faith even left in the world anymore? We'll see what's going on in the Middle East. I mean, there seems to be a lawlessness that's just taken over, and there doesn't seem to be any rationality anymore. And it's very troubling.
1: Yeah, it's a dangerous situation. Just to say that, you know, Stephen Miller, who is within the White House referred to as the prime minister, he has said that, you know, it's all about force, that force has always been the way the world was ordered. We're going to exercise force. And basically, even President Trump said, you know, he has no regard for international law. You know, international law is what maintains stability and peace and decent relations through, you know, most of the post-Cold War period. And they're trying to take that down, you know, which is incredibly dangerous. I do want to go back again to the 1980s questions of hope, because while you were in that missile silo, many of us were out in community meetings, in demonstrations in the streets, in conferences. We had launched the Nuclear Weapons Freeze Movement in 1980, grew out of an idea that a graduate student at MIT had, that we, as we're spiraling in an arms race with Russia, that we have the idea of calling a halt to the arms race. It wasn't elimination, but it was a way to deal with the immediate danger. And actually, I supervised a number of staff here in New England, one of them, a man who is a little celebrated, unfortunately, David McCauley, had the idea. He worked in Vermont. He had the idea of taking the idea of the freeze to town meeting, which is at the heart of the myth of American democracy, right? The belief in it. So he said that late winter and spring, 15 towns would vote for the freeze, and then the next year, 175. And we all had our doubts. But that spring, 17 towns voted for the freeze. There was an op-ed in the New York Times, which celebrated this way to try to reduce the danger. The next year, early 82, you had 330 town meetings across New England and a bit beyond to vote for the freeze. Eight states voted for the freeze. And then you had the demonstration in New York, June 12, 1982, of a million people. And it was that popular nonviolent uprising which forced Reagan to turn around and engage in negotiations with Gorbachev, which led to actually the halt of the nuclear arms race. That prevailed. That was the basis for negotiations. The other thing that happened at the same time, just to add to the complexity here, but just to appreciate it. On the one hand, Gorbachev, the sworn enemy of the United States, was desperate to try to save the Soviet economy. So he wanted to reduce Soviet military spending, and that's what drove him to move to try to actually eliminate nuclear weapons. And you had Olof Palme, who was the prime minister of Sweden, who brought together very senior elite figures, including former U.S. Secretary of State,
2: Gorbachev's principal nuclear advisor, to explore how to cap the nuclear arms race. And they came up with the ancient truth of common security. If you threaten, if you take actions that your rival sees as threatening, they're going to take actions to compensate or overcome that, and you have a spiral. And there's a recognition that what you needed to do in diplomacy, not always easy diplomacy, to name what the other person, the other side is doing that most threatens you, to explore how that can be addressed without reducing the security of the other side. The elites bought onto this, and you had out of that the negotiation of the Intermediate Nuclear Forces Treaty. I know that's, that won't be something that rings in people's minds, but the INF in 1987 actually signaled the end of the Cold War.
0: And you talked about, you know, Gorbachev wanting to possibly eliminate nuclear weapons. And of course, he was in charge of the Soviet Union when it broke up, you know, perestroika, glasnost. And the nuclear test site for the Soviet Union was in Kazakhstan.
2: Semipalatinsk.
0: Yeah.
2: Semipalatinsk.
0: And the majority of their arsenal was in Ukraine. Mm-hmm. And Ukraine negotiated with the United States, Great Britain, and of course, Russia to protect their sovereignty and agreed to give up the nuclear arsenal and move it back to into Russian territory. And of course, now we know, I mean, nations could look at that and say, hey, look, you know, Ukraine gave up their nuclear weapons and now look where they are. And it's a bad situation. It's almost like Ukraine's been put on the back burner with the peace activists and the media. Nobody's talking about it very much. But of course, that could be, you know, one of the flashpoints for nuclear war, because it's just, you know, it's like this like Matthew Ho from Veterans for Peace keeps talking about this escalation ladder, and it just keeps going up. And that's kind of been forgotten right now with what's going on in Iran. And I don't know if Iran, you know, we know there wasn't any real plan going in there. Is it just a diversion from what's happening and weakening NATO? Joseph, talk about weakening NATO, because, you know, Trump is just, you know, he's threatened to pull out of NATO. And the latest move was he just announced he's going to remove 5,000 troops from Germany. So this has got to weaken NATO right there.
2: So again, this is, I view this as somewhat complex. Yes. You know, NATO, the first Secretary General of NATO, a British, you know, sir, announced that the purpose of NATO was to keep Russia out, Germany down, and the United States in. And so NATO over the years has served as one of the three pillars of U.S. efforts to control Eurasia. Back in the late 1800s, the founder of this study, the field of geopolitics, wrote that the country that controls the heartland of Eurasia will control the world, be dominant in the world. So the United States has had essentially three pillars to maintain that. Trump is taking them apart. One of them was NATO in the West. In the East, you had this series of alliances and military bases, Japan, South Korea, the Philippines. To the South, you had U.S. control of the Middle East. And then I think beginning about, 2011 or so, I think it was the NATO summit in Lisbon, you had the new declaration of NATO's commitment to out-of-area operations. In part, this was in response to the terrorist attacks, but it's a way in which, you know, basically the United States created a more global alliance, again, to reinforce its domination of Eurasia. What we have with Trump, and you know, not always welcome by those nations, it's served as the means for the United States, for example, to send its troops into the Middle East, bases in Germany. So, yeah, but now we have, yeah, absolutely ignorant, arrogant, racist, fascist figure in the White House who believes, as Miller was saying, only in force, and believes that the United States can unilaterally, or has believed that the United States can unilaterally dictate its will
1: in any part of the world. Well, what's happened with the Iran war is that that facade has been ripped apart. You know, countries certainly in Europe and elsewhere see that there was no legitimate reason for the U.S. assault, U.S.-Israeli assault on Iran. There's nothing here about self-defense. There was no belief that Iran was anywhere near having an atomic bomb. All this highly rich uranium was buried to the bombings of last June. And then to find that, you know, before the attack, Strait of Hormuz was wide open. There was diplomacy going on. And now with the murderous attacks, right, the Strait of Hormuz is closed. We've learned that the U.S. cannot overthrow, cannot impose regime change by bombing, can't impose regime change by a blockade. Yeah, was it the Prime Minister of Germany just the other day said that the United States is being humiliated by Iran? I mean, they feel like they were attacked. They feel like they've been under threat, at least from 1954, when the CIA was involved in overthrowing the elected Prime Minister, Mossadegh. And so, you know, they want to make sure that the Iranian elite and the Islamic Guards, who for whom I have really no respect, but they're moving to demonstrate, you don't touch the Strait of Hormuz. We control it, and you have to treat us respectfully. And I think there's really no way out for Trump. He's committed a colossal strategic blunder, and it contributes to the reordering of the world at the expense of the United States and our economy.
0: Yep. What measures, what extremes will Trump go to try to save face? We don't know. If you've just joined us today, we're so very happy to have with us Dr. Joseph Gershon. He's a PhD. He's the president of the Campaign for Peace, Disarmament, and Common Security, calling us from his home in Cambridge, Massachusetts. Just returned from a conference down in New York City, which was held in anticipation of the 11th conference for the Non-Proliferation Treaty Review. It was called the Tectonic Geopolitical Changes, Which Way to Peace in a Nuclear-Free World. And in the press release, Joseph, it said, our call, stop the wars, halt preparations for nuclear war, honor the NPTs, Article 4, commitment to good faith negotiations for the complete elimination of nuclear weapons and disarmament steps agreed to at previous NPT review conferences, prevent nuclear weapons proliferation. Well, we know that nuclear weapons have continued to proliferate, and probably the biggest violator of that has been Russia with their latest arsenal of ICBMs, actually able to stay in the air for days at a time, avoid diversion. And these weapons systems have a small nuclear reactor on them, so they can stay airborne for great lengths of time. And now, you know, in the old days, we had to prepare for the Soviet Union launching over the North Pole. But now with these new Russian weapons, they have enough range to launch from the South Pole, another 3,000-something miles. So it's just the ante has gone up. And that's not even to talk about the hypersonic weapons that have been developed, which can go faster. So the weapons could go faster. They can go longer. And this is just a truly frightening scenario. And I'm not just blaming it all on Russia, because, you know, they're just responding in kind to NATO growing and U.S. behavior. You know, there's a peace activist from Iowa the other day that disparaged NATO and said it was, oh, I can't remember the words that were exactly used, but, you know, really disparaged NATO. And I said to him, I said, if Russia was next door to Iowa, would you want NATO?
1: Certainly the Poles and those who experienced Soviet occupation have profound distrust of Russia, the more so after the invasion of Ukraine. And it's that which, with the uncertainties about Trump and the growing wedge between the United States and Europe, NATO itself, as we've known it, is in considerable jeopardy. And what we see is many of the nations in Europe are looking to build a European military superpower independent of the United States. In the last week or so, it was noted that the EU charter allows for
2: European collective defense. And so you're seeing massive military increases in military spending in Europe. You have the French offering the French nuclear bomb as a nuclear umbrella to replace the United States. And I think we're going to see over time, certainly the weakening of NATO as we've understood it. A couple other points to make. First of all, I just want to make sure that your listeners understand the difference between an atom bomb and a hydrogen or thermonuclear bomb. The bombs that, single bombs, that destroyed all of Hiroshima, and with the exception of the shade provided by mountains in Nagasaki, all of Nagasaki, those were, by today's standards, small nuclear weapons, tiny. And what we have now with thermonuclear weapons, the ones that you were working with, I expect, are tens of times more powerful than that. A bomb that, say, hits New York will not only destroy and kill everybody in New York, about 9 million people, and even into southern New England. So we need to understand, and we have now, what, about 12,000 of these weapons between the United States, Russia, China, and so on. So there is that. You asked about what extreme measures Trump might take as he's facing no way out in Iran. Well, I just, you know, the word extreme resonated with me, given the statement by the U.S. Minions of Trump, saying that only Trump can decide what is an extreme situation. My guess is he's not going to go nuclear. My sense is what's likely to happen, and they were writing about it actually, I think yesterday in the New York Times, Trump is going to China. China is basically the biggest beneficiary so far of this war. And unlike the United States or Russia, China now, contrary to what most people understand, China is an absolute bastion of the global trade system and the UN order that was developed over these last 80 years. And, you know, their government depends, like our government, on people being happy, on people feeling secure. And so what's happening in the Strait of Hormuz is not hurting the Chinese as much as a number of other countries, but it hurts because it impacts on trade, which impacts on jobs, which impacts on security. So my guess and what I'm reading is that the Trump-Xi summit, which is coming up, I think, beginning May the 14th or 15th, was supposed to focus on trade relations, but it seems now that it will focus on Iran. Iran does not have total control, can't pull the levers in Tehran. The Revolutionary Guard is deeply committed to their view and commitment, and they want to signal that you don't mess with Iran using the Strait of Hormuz. But I think we can expect the Chinese, ironically, counterintuitively, to maybe be serving as the ultimate mediator in this conflict, trying to find some way to give Trump a face-saving way to opt out of the no-win situation he's in. We can't be sure that that'll happen, but my guess is that's what we're looking at now. As I said at the beginning, the world has changed, right? I mean, the world has changed. China has emerged as a great power, and with what Trump is doing, he's, you know, think beyond the wars. Look at what he's doing to science, to our universities, to
0: the Civil Rights Act
2: just went down. The destruction of the Civil Rights Act is driving us back to the 1950s and the Jim Crow segregation.
0: Saying it's treasonous that they're not winning with Iran. Saying it's treasonous to say 86-47 and. You and I are old enough to remember we've been 86 from places before. It just means you get kicked out for bad behavior, and you know that's all it is. And then, of course, you know, wanting to bring back firing squads and the gas chamber. I mean, we're just moving in a very dangerous, scary direction. But speaking about China, is China the only one that really has a leash on North Korea? They're very, very scary. Continue to launch tests into the Sea of Japan. And of course, it's making the Japanese very nervous. And then some Japanese, I think, are thinking, you know what? We kind of want a nuclear weapon to keep North Korea at bay.
2: So I think we need to be aware that there are consequences for actions. You know, the North Korean regime is brutal. There's no question about it. But also to appreciate that on about 9 occasions, the United States prepared or threatened to initiate nuclear attack on North Korea.
1: At one point, the U.S. military commander in Korea was so intense, requested, fearing that he'd lose contact with Washington and the Pentagon, requested authorization to be able to launch the nuclear weapons of the United States in South Korea on his own authority. So the North Koreans, I think, understand what they're doing as trying to deter the United States. And that in turn is encouraging other nations, especially after the attacks on Iran, to maybe follow the North Korean model. They've gone, if you will, a harder line. They no longer call for unification of the Korean Peninsula, but have named South Korea as a major enemy state. So it's not a nice situation. And certainly the Korean Peninsula, along with Taiwan, is one of the two primary potential flashpoints for a nuclear war. Again, bless Trump and Bolton. When Trump was conducting his negotiations with two rounds, first administration with North Korea, for the second round, the expectation, certainly the expectation among the North Koreans, was that there would be progress, not toward initial total elimination of nuclear weapons, but step-by-step process, mutual, and that it could help to a degree at least reduce the risk and move toward denuclearization. Bolton, John Bolton, his national security advisor, convinced Trump not to take that route, to demand total elimination of North Korea's nuclear weapons immediately. And the North Koreans did not take that warmly. They thought they had, basically through pre-negotiations, an agreement that goes step by step. So those negotiations collapsed. And as a result, North Korea lost any degree of trust in the Trump administration. And I would add, I mean, we need to appreciate just how dark these times are, right? I mean, one of the things we omitted earlier was just, you know, the basically the brown shirt Gestapo roundup of our immigrant neighbors here, right? And their terrible, terrible treatment. But the reality is, when the United States was involved with negotiations, the United States bombed and killed negotiators on the other side. It's stunning.
0: We're talking about Iran, right?
1: Yeah, exactly. Countries just cannot trust the United States right now. And I mean, this is tragic beyond belief. I think difficult for most Americans to understand. I mean, most Americans want to think that our government is good, that our president, almost a father figure, is doing the best for all of us. And unfortunately, this is not the case, as people are increasingly learning.
0: And you can't blame the North Koreans, Joseph, for being paranoid about the United States, because during the Korean War, we really bombed North Korea back to the Stone Age. And I can remember reading a story about a journalist who was allowed in to North Korea. And of course, she had a minder and there was a driver. And everywhere they went around Pyongyang, people would point. They were pointing to a couple of buildings. And she finally asked the minder, the translator, she says, "Why are people pointing at those buildings?" And she said, "Because those are the only buildings that were left standing after the United States bombing." Yeah. And you can't blame them, one, because of what we did to them, and two, because, you know, the regime that's in power, of course, is playing on that and creating, you know, this really tense situation. In the time we have left, tell us a little more about the conference, the meeting that you had before the NPT review conference. You had a conference basically before the conference.
1: Right.
0: How happy were you with that conference, and what were the results of the NPT review conference, or is that still going on, Joseph?
1: It's still going on. So, you know, I've organized more than a few conferences over my long life. And I have to say, I was very pleased. It was one of the best that I've organized. We had a remarkable lineup of speakers from the Nobel Laureate Organization International Campaign to Abolish Nuclear Weapons. The speaker for that came from Switzerland. We had people from South Korea who are working for nuclear weapons abolition and trying to deal with the dangers you're pointing to. We had Japanese A-bomb survivors and leaders of the Japanese movement. And just to say, kind of picking up on what you were saying about threats to Japan, Japan now has the most right-wing government that it's had since the 40s. The government is trying to change its constitution
2: away from its peace constitution to allow it to engage in foreign wars. They're now deploying missiles that can, not nuclear armed yet, but which can attack, do initial strikes, say, on the Chinese arsenal. And so we had a couple of Japanese speakers. To my mind, speaker was Zia Mian, Professor Zia Mian, Pakistan origin, teaches at Princeton University. Absolutely brilliant man. And he was saying, look, we basically won the argument on nuclear weapons in the 1960s. And then he cited polling data beginning in the 60s to this day, you know, which demonstrate that not only in the United States, but around the world, most people want the elimination of nuclear weapons. And the challenge is to find the means to exercise, if you will, people's power to get governments to do what the people want. We were able to do that to a degree with the freeze movement in the early 1980s. And the challenge is to find a, if you will, a framework and a vehicle in which we can do that again. That was a powerful speech. All of these, all but one of the speeches, and we also had Jeremy Corbyn speaking. He's the former head of the British Labour Party and founder of a new political party there, a longtime activist against nuclear weapons. And in Britain and in Japan, you have massive social movements for the elimination of nuclear weapons. Its outcome, you know, it's always difficult to measure. If I had some graduate students working on some models for impacting people's change of mind, that might have been helpful, but I didn't. But it was very powerful. I mean, it's very peculiar, very almost surreal to be walking in the halls of the UN and seeing people who are at the conference, you know, all congratulating you. And it was pleasurable, not us, but we did what we could, and we'll see how that plays out over time. The review conference itself continues until late May. The first week was predominantly various countries making their initial statements, and some of them holding side events to explain their nation's policies, both in relationship to nuclear weapons, or in the case of Oman, trying to help build the environment for negotiations to an end to the war with Iran. We go into the conference with low expectations. The last two review conferences in 2015 and actually in 2022 were deemed failures. They could not come up with a consensus, low expectations. The last two review conferences in 2015 and actually in 2022 were deemed failures. They could not come up with a consensus document, in part because of the United

0: development of a consensus document at the end. And we also, as I mentioned before, we have the reality of the U.S. and the Soviet Union moving to modernize. And you ran through quite a list, but the United States also has 7 different nuclear weapons in the development stage now, too. And the perceptions by most of the world that the nuclear powers are refusing to implement their treaty commitments or with 13 steps that were agreed back in 2010. So those two things could take the treaty down, or rather at least lead to what would be considered a failure of this conference. The last two failed. And so there are deep fears of 3 strikes and you're out. That if this one goes down again, you have the delegitimization of the treaty and then lead countries to bail out and build their own arsenals. One thing just to say that, I sat in on the U.S. briefing 2 days ago. They went out of their way to be obnoxious and disrespectful of Russia and China. And maybe a place to, ending the session here, is to talk about common security, because that is the way forward. It's not everything I want, but it's what we need. So as I mentioned before, back in, 1982, 83, Olof Palme, the Prime Minister of Sweden, brought together elite figures from the U.S. and the Soviet Union, some others as well, to explore how they could halt the nuclear arms race, how they could create some degree of stability. Its members included Cyrus Vance, who'd been Secretary of State here, included, I think it was Georgi Arbatov, who was Gorbachev's top military advisor. And in intense negotiations and discussions, they agreed that what they needed to do was to address what most threatened the other side, find a way to address that without weakening the other side, and back and forth. And that led to the Intermediate Nuclear Weapons Forces Treaty, which I mentioned before, in 1987. In the situation where there is so much distrust now and such a confrontation, my thinking has been that even if it doesn't get all that we want, the next step has to be moving to common security. I work with the International Peace Bureau, which is also a Nobel Peace Prize recipient organization. We did in 2022, we issued a common security report, which you can find on the web. You can always go to cpdcs.org, which is my organization's webpage, find the 2022 report. And then in 2024, with partners across the Indo-Pacific, we developed a common security report for the Indo-Pacific region to deal principally with the U.S.-Chinese confrontation. And we're now about to begin a process for a second Indo-Pacific common security report. And we have 2 processes in the very earliest stage to explore a European nuclear weapons-free zone. So we'll see in common security. So we'll see where that goes.
1: Well, all we can do is hope for the best, prepare for the worst. Our guest today, Dr. Joseph Gerson, PhD. He's the president of Campaign for Peace, Disarmament, and Common Security. Just returned from a conference in New York City that was held before the NPT Review Conference. It was the 11th conference. And the conference that Joseph attended was called Tectonic Geopolitical Changes: Which Way to Peace in a Nuclear-Free World? Joseph, thank you so much for coming back on Friendly Fire, for the work that you're doing. Tell us briefly, do you expect major media coverage of the rest of the NPT Review Conference? And then after that, how can people help and contact you, please?
0: Sure. So first of all, I just want to appreciate the work that you do, the commitments you bring in, and the opportunity to be speaking with you today. Thank you so much for that.
1: My honor.
0: You know, in our country, very little attention is paid to the United Nations, even as it's a seminal organization in maintaining the international order. So I expect as the conference ends, there'll maybe be an article in the New York Times. The Associated Press might carry an article or so, but it's not going to be on the front pages, which, is a tragedy. And, we see a number of people who are very critical of the mass media because, the focus is almost entirely on Trump.

0: that helps to sell newspapers and gain an audience. So that's a loss for us. In terms of what people can do, on the one hand, people can go to my organization's webpage, which is cpdcs.org. But beyond that, there is a national campaign called Back from the Brink, initiated by Physicians for Social Responsibility. And basically, it names the abyss that we're facing and has five calls for five different policy actions, including halting spending for new nuclear weapons and the replacement of nuclear weapons, backing off from the U.S. first strike doctrine, pulling U.S. nuclear weapons off of airstrike alert, and moving to fulfill Article 6 of the NPT. If you Google Physician for Social Responsibility or Back from the Brink Denuclear, you'll find it. It's been endorsed by a number of communities across the country, by several states, I believe, including California State Legislature. And there's legislation which was introduced by McGovern from here in Massachusetts, Jim McGovern, which now has the support of, I think, 60 or so members of Congress. So this is a vehicle that we can use both to kind of press maybe the government after the Trump government, because Trump's not going to respect it. And to in order to win the resolutions, you have to do community education. And it's a vehicle to help people to understand what's really going on.
1: Justin, thank you so much. And you had mentioned briefly Israeli's nuclear program. And I want to give a shout out to Mordecai Vanunu. I don't know where Mordecai is anymore. I have totally lost contact since the genocide in Gaza. I hope he's okay.
0: He's in Israel, and they won't let him leave the country. You know, there's a small community of Israeli peace and justice activists who are working to try to create a Middle East nuclear weapons free zone. Overall, the group is called the Middle East Treaty Organization, and it involves, you know, some of these Israelis, people from Iran, and has actually held a number of conferences with diplomats at the UN. So there's an effort going on there. Vanunu, incredible courage.
1: Yeah. For those people who've never heard the name, Mordecai has worked at the Israeli nuclear processing facility and is the whistleblower that verified that, yes, Israel does have a nuclear weapons program, mm-hmm. and his life has been made a living hell by the mm-hmm. Israelis since then, and very, very courageous man. Well, thank you again, Joseph. And all we can say is keep the football away from Trump.
0: It follows him all the time. It's carried by a military officer.
1: Yeah, it's a very scary time, but keep up the great work. Thanks again.
2: And we hope you enjoyed today's interview with Dr. Joseph Gerson. He's the president of the Campaign for Peace, Disarmament, and Common Security. And just a few friendly fire fact checks. Your host was not stationed in a missile silo when he was with the Strategic Air Command from 1977 to 1981. Instead, was at an air traffic control facility at the former Pease Air Force Base in Newington, New Hampshire. And since the interview with Dr. Gerson, President Trump has again threatened indirectly Iran with nuclear annihilation. On the 7th of this month, he said that Iran would be, quote-unquote, one big glow if they did not negotiate a peace treaty. And on May 12th of this year, Russia fired a new intercontinental ballistic missile called the Sarmat, nicknamed Satan II by NATO, scheduled to enter service at the end of the year, claiming it was the, quote, most powerful missile in the world. Putin said the missile has four times as many warheads than that of any other Western counterpart. This is according to CBS News. In the same speech, Putin claimed the war in Ukraine is, quote, unquote, coming to an end. Since taking power in 2000, Putin has overseen the upgrade of new weapons, including the Poseidon torpedo, armed with a nuclear warhead that can travel for thousands of miles at depths of up to 3,000 feet at 100 miles an hour and cause a nuclear explosion, which could cause a radioactive tsunami. In addition to these weapons are a cruise missile, which they say can travel for days, able to obtain suborbital flight, and can travel at over 21,000 miles an hour. A nuclear arms pact between the United States and Russia expired in February of this year. And today on Friendly Fire, we remember the life of Ted Turner, America's Cup winner, trailblazing founder of the cable news network known as CNN, anti-nuclear activist, conservationist, philanthropist, Major League Baseball team owner, author, and former spouse of activist Jane Fonda, the quote-unquote mouth of the South, Robert Edward Turner III, died on May 6. The trailblazing owner of the first 24-hour news network passed away from Lewy body dementia, which he announced he had in 2020. Turner always requested people call him Ted, and that was the title of his 2008 autobiography, Call Me Ted. He launched CNN on June 1st, 1980 at a converted Jewish country club in Atlanta, broadcasting 24/7 and changing the broadcasting industry forever. He also founded TBS, TNT, and the Cartoon Network. Born in Cincinnati, Ohio, he was married three times and had five children. Forsaken at an early age to boarding and military schools, a somewhat awkward and small in stature youth always knew he wanted to be the best at some sport and finally found that dream, winning the America's Cup, sailing courageous to victory in 1977. After military school at the Georgia Military Academy, Turner hoped to go to the Naval Academy, but ended up at Brown University, where in 1959 he was kicked out for having a woman in his dorm room. In 1960, he joined his father's advertising firm, and the rest is history. The eccentric environmentalist and entrepreneur will be most remembered for his restoring the bison population in the United States on the over 2 million acres of land he purchased to protect from development, and the $1 billion he donated to the United Nations to fight against nuclear proliferation. Ted Turner died at his home in Tallahassee, Florida, leaving a fortune of $2.8 billion. He was 87 years old. And our thought today is from Ted Turner. Quote, "War has been good to me from a financial standpoint, but I don't want to make money that way. I don't want blood money." Are you a veteran in crisis or concerned about one? Contact the Veterans Crisis Line at 988. And that's 988. And it looks like that's a wrap from the Sacred Feather Studios. Until next time, everybody, stay safe, be well, and remember, you are the voice.

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0: 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Thank you so much for joining us today. I'm Janine, Code Pink's Palestine campaigner. Today's episode will primarily focus on the 78th commemoration of the Nakba, or the catastrophe of Palestine. 78 years ago, on May 15th, 1948, the settler colonial state of Israel was formed and destroyed dozens of Palestinian villages, forcing over 750,000 to be in exile. Thousands of others were killed and imprisoned, all because they were living in their homes on land that was deemed not their own anymore by foreign invaders. As Israel supporters celebrate their Independence Day, Palestinians mourn the loss of their family members and homes. It is no myth that the Nakba is ongoing. The systemic displacement, imprisonment, murder, and discrimination of Palestinians has never ended, and that is more so the case now than ever. Gaza, although under a ceasefire that was agreed upon over 6 months ago, is still under bombardment and full blockade. The West Bank is seeing an escalation of violence never before seen from the Israeli military and illegal Israeli settlers. Nothing ended in 1948. In fact, it was only the beginning of the immense resilience of Palestinians, which has shown for 78 years and counting. Today, to talk more about this with me, Zoha Khatib is a Chicago-based activist who advocates for Black and Palestinian liberation. She has served as a political education chair for Students for Justice in Palestine, as well as the director of social media for MAMAs, Mothers Activating Movements for Abolition and Solidarity. A feminist of color reproductive justice collective that uplifts the activism of people who conduct mothering and caring forms of labor among Black, Indigenous, and people of color-based communities. Additionally, Soha is a political education content creator that has amassed over 6 million likes on videos regarding Palestinian liberation, prison abolition, feminist theory, and more. Hi, Soha. Thank you so much for joining us today.
1: Hi, Janine. Thank you for having me. I'm very excited to be here and to talk about the Nakba with you.
0: Of course. Thank you for joining us this morning. We've known each other for a while, and I feel like we both have shared lived experience in the fact that we both grew up in the U.S. as Palestinians in diaspora. We both come from, like, you know, immigrant parents and you know, just kind of have that same history, but we've always been confronted with the fact that the Nakba is on May 15th, and it's not like a nice reminder for us as Palestinians, but I feel like you never truly know the meaning or the significance of the day until you cultivate your own relationship with Palestine. So when do you feel like that moment was for you, when you truly like felt a emotional connection to what the day means and what it mourns?
1: Yeah, I think I first started to realize what it meant to be Palestinian prior to what I understood the Nakba to mean, and like Nakba Day to mean. And I think for me, that was in elementary school, when it was like the 2008 Olympics, and I grew up in a very like predominantly white neighborhood in the suburbs of Chicago. And we were putting together t-shirts of where we were from to celebrate the Olympics. And on my t-shirt, I said, you know, I'm Black and Palestinian. So for one of the flags, they put the American flag, and for the other, they put the Palestinian flag. And I remember one of the, the PTA moms approaching me and saying, you can't put that flag. And I was really confused. And I was like, why can't I put that flag? And then she was like, because it's not a real country. And I remember being so confused, because I was about 7 years old. And I was like, I just know that that's not true. And I went home to my dad, and I was like, Dad, like, why would she say that? Like, why would a person believe that? And why does she want to put this like blue and white flag on it? Which was the Israeli flag. It was what they were attempting to do. And my dad sat me down and was like, you know, unfortunately, Palestinians, there are a lot of people that don't like us and don't recognize our existence. And that was the first time that I got the Nakba fully explained to me in a way where like I could truly understand it. And I just remember carrying that moment for a really, really long time, honestly to this day, of being a child, like 7 years old, and coming to terms with the fact that the only reason I'm in this school, the only reason I'm in this town, is because of the displacement that my family faced. And to know that it wasn't just my family, but it was like hundreds of thousands of people, and all the people I had grew up with at the mosque, you know, my family, all the other Palestinians I was in community with, really coming to terms with the fact of like, oh, like there's something going on here that's not right. And that was when I first kind of started to grasp it. But obviously at 7 years old, there's only so much you can grasp. And as I got older, and you'll continued having these conversations with my dad, and in just such like a casual way of just like sitting around and asking him questions, and beginning to like understand it more, that was when I was able to like fully grasp what this means and like the scale of it, outside of just like, you know, today is Nakba Day and you have to honor your history is kind of like a one-liner, but understanding truly like the depths of it. And also with that, I am very grateful for the way that my father always made it a point to ensure that like the Palestinian identity doesn't just exist in tandem with Israeli occupation. It exists because we're Palestinian, because we're human, because we have this amazing history. He used to tell this story. I'm honestly not sure if it's true, but apparently it's like our village and our family kept Alexander the Great out of Palestine. Like these kind of like
0: it could be tales. True, man. It could be
1: it could
0: true.
1: Have been true. But you know, like these folk tales that you grow up with, like Palestinian history prior to Israeli occupation as well. That and having that as like a key thing to understand what made the Nakba so horrific, you know, is that we were there for like years and years and years before that. So I would say it was probably around when I was like elementary school age when I first truly understood that like there are people that not only want our land but like want us dead.
0: Yeah. Wow, that's actually really like emotional. I don't know why I started tearing up when you were talking about the shirts, because I was like, that's just kind of like a really like sad thing for a child to go through, is like having to reconcile with your identity at only at one point growing up. Because I grew up in Tennessee and I just started to realize that like my country wasn't really being talked about anywhere. And I feel like as you like, you know, like as you grow up Palestinian, like you know that there's something called Israel, and that like, you know, they're like, they are essentially like trying to take something away from you and your family. And there's always been this like, you know, conflict with Palestine and Israel that you never really grasp until, you know, you grow up and then you realize, wait,

0: This is actually more of like a just this conflict that I've heard about. And I feel like at one point as a child, I just kind of like got used to people not knowing what Palestine was. And I was like, yeah, I'm from Jordan. Sometimes I would even say I was from Israel because no one would know what Palestine was.
1: No.
0: And that's growing up in the South for you. So.
1: No, that's so. I remember telling kids I was Palestinian, and they'd always go, you mean Pakistani, right? As though,
0: Yeah.
1: like, and it was like, it used to be so frustrating for me, because it's like you're trying to be condescending, but like, actually, you don't know, it's hard.
0: Yeah, and I actually remember thinking as a kid too, like, how do I know so much more about geography than the kids in my class? Because I was like, I feel like I know more about these countries than they do. But it's also like I only know these things because unfortunately I have to, like as a
1: Yeah.
0: Palestinian kid. Yeah, no, but that was a really great story. And I think also another point that you mentioned was I feel like the important aspect of education, especially at a young age, like the education that your father gave you about the Nakba and what that meant for your family and all that kind of stuff, like that's really what sticks with kids, especially as they're like developing their their ideologies and their mindsets about things. Like I don't think I ever truly understood what the Nakba was until my 10th grade history teacher like sat us down on the actual Nakba day and was like, you guys are just kind of going about this day as if it's normal, but it's not, and this is why. And she like went through the whole entire history of the Balfour Declaration, the partition plan, like just like your basic history of Palestine and what happened on the Nakba. And then I like realized, I was like, oh wait, like this isn't just a day where like we talk about Palestine. Like this actually has like a lot of weight to it, and like we're still seeing it today. We're still seeing what happened, 70 years ago today. And so yeah, I feel definitely just like keeping that story alive, keeping it all ingrained, especially in the minds of like, the Palestinians who are growing up is like really important.
1: That's so true.
0: Yeah. Okay, we can move on to the next like kind of question. So kind of going along this like aspect of like education, especially here in the US, like I feel like I only got that experience from my 10th grade history teacher because like I did go to, a private school, but I still felt like I was more well versed in this country's history, especially like Black history, before I was ever even well versed in Palestinian history. And I feel like that's just because of, like the content and what you learn at school and then what you go home and like look more into. So I kind of wanted to ask you this, like what helped you make the connection between the two struggles growing up? Because there's a lot of connections there, but sometimes we're not taught that in schools.
1: Yeah. For me, I remember doing some type of like we had it was a thing in class where it was like you have to talk to an immigrant. I think I was like in middle, maybe like early middle school, and I remember being like, oh, this would be so easy. My dad's an immigrant, so I'm gonna just go to my dad, because I remember all the other kids in class were like, I don't know who to talk to. Because again, I went to like a very predominantly white institution. And I remember sitting down with my dad, and he was talking to me about when he came to the US, and he used to talk so much about the violence he saw against Black people here and how it reminded him so much of the violence back home. And I remember like that really sticking with me, because of like especially the kind of the education I was getting at the time. I think this is also around the time of like the Arab Spring, was that like kind of this idea that like Arab countries were so like inherently violent. I think that was something that was really being pushed a lot in schools. And the reality is that like the US is a police state, that this idea that like, oh, this violence only exists in like like other countries that aren't the US, but not here. And you kind of grow up with that type of nationalism in school where like the US is perfect and all this stuff. And like the civil rights movement ended and everything's awesome now because of MLK. And it's like actually like that's not at all what happened. And I remember having those conversations, and I remember my parents really having a moment with me, because when we had first moved to this very white neighborhood, I was very confused as to why nobody looked like me. And I remember it made me like the target of like so much bullying and stuff. And there was one day when I came home and I showed my parents the palm of my hand, and I was like, how can I get like the rest of my body to look this color? And I was so sad that like I only had this like white spot on my palm. I wanted the rest of my skin to look like that. But my parents, being the parents that they are, were like, absolutely not. And so we started having lots of conversations. Anytime I got dropped off at school, my dad would say takbir, and I would have to say Allahu Akbar. And then right after that, my mom would say it loud. And then I'd have to say, I'm black and I'm proud. And it was like this, like,
0: That is so like so cute.
1: it really meant a lot to me. I think it really helped develop me, because they would do it at the top of their lungs to ensure that all the parents and all the other kids heard. And if I said it too quiet, I wasn't allowed to get out of the car and go to school. I had to say it as loud as I
0: Have to say
1: could.
0: it loud and proud, girl.
1: Exactly. And you know, like, it's I think those were the times where I first started to experience pride within the identity. But I think understanding the struggle really came from like talking about the history and understanding, like, okay, there's this word that kids keep calling me at school, and I know that it's a bad word, but I couldn't understand why they would call me that. And then my mom talking to me about, you know, in response to that, talking to me about our family's history. She was raised by her grandmother, and her grandmother's grandmother was a slave. And so when we would have those like conversations about like the struggle that they went through, why our family even ended up in Chicago, that the and also understanding that like the Great Migration, in a lot of ways, I think putting it as migration is kind of like a softer word, because it makes it sound like Black people were kind of like, yeah, we want to leave, you know, like we want to just like restart, and then like as though they were just like expats or something, when in reality, like they were escaping with their lives. The reason my family had to come to Chicago from the South was because the Klan had targeted my grandmother when she was a child, and she experienced like horrific violence that changed her for the rest of her life at the hands of like the Ku Klux Klan, which is like a very like obviously like violent, horrific group. And I remember when I would hear those stories, kind of being like shaken with like not just like the, because it wasn't just a concept of violence, it was something where I would see it trickle down in like our family's behaviors. And every time I'm reading about settler violence, it's so similar to what they were experiencing in the South. And I think it was kind of just like when I just would hear those two stories coming from both sides of my family, it was so easy to make the connection, because the connection just felt so obvious of like, there are people that do not want you here. And these people will go to whatever means to get rid of you. And it obviously is like a kind of scary thing, but at the same time, it like with that struggle, you kind of have to pair it with like steadfastness, and pair it with like, you know, like integrity and like justice and fighting back in every way that you can. And you know, obviously also like just growing up like in Chicago, like hearing about the history of like the nation and like Black resistance within the city, especially like during the civil rights era, which is when my mom grew up, it was like very easy to make those connections between like that type of fight back for liberation, as well as the Palestinian fight for liberation, from my dad, who grew up during like the Arab nationalist movement, and the civil rights movement was so heavily tied with Black nationalism. And so like those things were like so similar, but then there was also kind of this like generational gap between me and my parents, because they are like, you know, just like quite a bit older. So kind of talking to them about it was, you know, like it kind of felt like you could kind of feel like the yeah, just like the generational divide, I guess. But yeah, it was kind of easy to make those connections. And I also think that they went out of their way to also, you know, talk about the ties within Black liberation to Palestine, like on like a base level of like Malcolm X going and visiting Gaza back before like the 67 war, and these types of things, and how so many people, especially once Islam started to get tied into the Black liberation movement, were looking at what was happening with Palestine and being like, you know, like that it's just like what we're experiencing, and we can't allow our struggle to exist in a vacuum, because it doesn't. Because, you know, even prior to the 60s, we weren't getting the same type of dual trainings that you were getting between the Israeli government and like US police forces. But you were still seeing the same tactics being used without those like formal memorandums of understanding and stuff like that. And how like the connections between the fights are so, or yeah, the fights for liberation are tied so far back. And especially like, again, like in the city of Chicago, even like at our old university, how like the Black student movement and the Palestinian student movement, especially in the 80s during the first Intifada, were like so heavily tied together. And like they fought hand in hand. And so I think, yeah, I think it really is like growing up with those narratives were what helped me kind of make the connection between the two struggles, which makes sense. I think narrative is like so important and is how you get people to understand stuff like this. And I try and carry that into like when I'm like educating people through content and stuff like that. Like, how can we kind of build this into like a story where it's not just like statistics, like this number of people, but like who were these people? What were their dreams? What were their lives? You know? So yeah, I don't know if I answered your question correctly.
0: No, you definitely did. That was an amazing answer. Thank you. Yeah, no, just you just keep coming in with the powerful stuff. Yeah, I feel like that's it's really heavy to have, you know, like to reconcile those two identities. Also, I feel like growing up as well, because of, like you said, like being a Black person in the US, you have to reconcile the fact that you are faced with like hundreds of years of history that's just like rooted in white supremacy, and you know, basically like not even just people, but not like codified law seeing you as subhuman. And like that's also the same with Palestinians back in Palestine, with Israel, like literally, you know, having codified law and also acting with such impunity towards Palestinians because they view us as like subhuman. So it's heavy and it's not easy, but I think, you know, making the connection between the two is so important, especially now, because at the end of the day, we all know that like struggle is intertwined and liberation is intertwined. So you know, the freedom for Black people here in the US is a freedom for Palestinians back home in Palestine. So yeah, amazing stuff. Thank you, Soha, for those thoughtful answers. For those wanting to keep up with Code Pink social media, you can follow us on Instagram at Code Pink Alert.

0: That was the first half of my conversation with Soha as both Palestinians living in diaspora. If you're just joining us, welcome. I'm Janine, the Palestine campaigner at Code Pink, and you're listening to Code Pink Radio, broadcasting through WBAI in New York City, WPFW in DC, KPFT in Houston, and KPFK 90.7 FM in Los Angeles. Okay, let's get back into our conversation. Now in the present day, we know that the Nakba never really ended. Palestinians are living in a constant cycle of violence and occupation at the hands of Israel and the U.S. Political Zionism runs rampant all over the world, yet people still think it's a legitimate ideology. So where do you think the state of political Zionism is at today, Soha? And I also was going to talk about, I know how you mentioned like the intense solidarity between the Black Liberation Movement and the Palestinian Liberation Movement in the 80s. Do you feel like that? Do you also feel like that's at the same like state that it is today as it was in the past, or do you feel like there's kind of been like a rift?
1: Yeah, I'm gonna answer that last question first because okay. I was at a talk last night about surveillance within the Black communities and the history of like gangs, history of like the Vice Lords, one of the biggest gangs in U.S. history with a membership that reached, I believe 150,000. And this was like a nonviolent gang that really sought to better the community. And obviously the U.S. government was like, we don't like that. And did everything that they could to infiltrate it and tear it apart. And a massive part of COINTELPRO was the concept of Black capitalism and kind of feeding into this idea that like the way for Black people to liberate themselves is through money and is through like climbing the ranks. And I think a perfect example of like, you know, a major figure who encapsulates this concept is Jay-Z. And I believe that in a lot of ways, COINTELPRO succeeded, and in a lot of ways, COINTELPRO failed. I think that you do see very strong continued relationships between the Black community and the Palestinian community and our liberation when you're looking at like organizing and you're looking at like these activists specifically. But I do think that there is like a huge, massive part of the Black community in the U.S. that kind of started to feed into like this like liberalism and it's like actually like money is how we get our way out, not solidarity. And it's one of those things that definitely makes me like very sad, because to me it feels like pretty obviously not true when I think back to like my family's history. And I think that was a huge difference and part of why, when you look at the aspects of the civil rights movement that are more like Fred Hampton and Malcolm X and those specific parts where it's like they were truly fighting on like an anti-imperial basis, and the U.S. government like had to destroy that because that goes against the idea of like the U.S. project and like the U.S. police state. And I think that today, like even when I think about some of the responses online to like the uncommitted movement, which parts of that I was like, oh, this is 100% the CIA. Like this is like a video made and produced by the CIA. I think it worked on a lot of people. And even, you know, like some of my own family members kind of talking to them. And it's one of those things where it's like, especially when I look like at my family, like it's kind of like, how can I even blame you? Like these people that grew up south side of Chicago, bouncing between like projects and slums and like the struggle that they faced, for them to be like, yeah, activism isn't the solution, my survival is the solution. Like it's not that that's an inherently bad idea, because as humans like we're wired to survive, but I think that kind of you constantly have to like recommit yourself to like the struggle and the fight for liberation, because that's how you not only grant your own survival, but you grant a better life for your children and your children's children and your children's children. So it's something that I feel very strongly about and that I like could yap about for like hours and hours. But I do think that the state of Black and Palestinian solidarity isn't at its best. And also, like, I think that it's not just like with COINTELPRO and like the Black the Black community kind of pushing this or being pushed into this narrative of Black capitalism, and like, expand your wealth and like get out, because also then you see people like Jay-Z or like other rappers doing that and then like not really giving back to their communities. And then I also think obviously there is like a huge issue of racism within Palestinian American communities, like anti-Blackness, which you like, you remember when I was in SJP, that was a huge part that I like talked about. And it was one of those things where like when I would talk about it, I would realize like, oh, a lot of this is kind of rooted in like just a lack of understanding. And like once those conversations would start and that understanding would start coming in, I could see these changes happening. And so I think it's one of those things where it's like everybody kind of has to recommit themselves to like the solidarity and what that truly means. And at the same time, we're just living in like a completely different world with like social media has like really pushed like individualistic narratives. And so it really makes it harder. It's not similar to how it was like in our parents' days where it was like, thousands of people out on the street and like people really doing that on the ground community work. Things just look a lot different now, which means the struggle looks a lot different. So that's my response to that second question. The first question was, where do I think the state of political Zionism is at today?
0: Yeah, but I just wanted to add on to what you had just said about kind of like the state of a Black liberation, Palestinian liberation, and the intertwining of it. I also feel like what you had said is also like the same case for the Palestinian side, is that like a lot of Palestinians also are now just operating, and I feel especially after the genocide began, operating on just like survival mode. And like sometimes it's easier for Palestinians to kind of just like compartmentalize their identity in order to just like live day by day. And yeah, that does put a rift in like solidarity movements. It put a rift in organizing and ultimately like the struggle. And so I think the reminder to recommit yourself is something that everyone can use. So yeah, definitely like a good point there. And then yeah, the second part was where do you feel like the state of political Zionism is at today, around the world in the US?
1: Yeah, I believe that the state of political Zionism is like collapsing. Like I think that's the state that they're at is like collapse. I saw a video the other day from, gosh, I forget, but it was what it was called exactly, but it was some like PR media thing that they were doing where they had put just like millions and millions of dollars into PR to spread like Zionist narratives. And this girl was up on the stage and she was like, "We came up with the Hamas's ISIS tagline." I remember that was like circling around a lot. But when I saw that, I was like, that is so interesting to me that they put all of these millions of dollars towards pushing this like very specific narrative. And it didn't even really work. Like when you're looking at like just like your average Joe Schmo. They are constantly like, why is all my money going to Israel? And like even those same kids that I grew up with that would be like, oh, like you're not Palestinian, you're Pakistani. Like that's Palestine isn't a real place. Those same people are the ones that are reposting stuff about like posts about the genocide, posts about how it's ongoing, how the ceasefire means nothing, posts about why do Israelis get free health care and I can't even afford a hospital visit when I'm like nearing death. And it's interesting how no matter how much money or PR they try and commit themselves to, there's no climbing out of this moment. Like the polls just keep, like the dissatisfaction with Israel is just growing and growing and growing. Like I'm pretty sure with the Democratic Party, it hit like nearly 80%.
0: Yeah, it did.
1: Yeah, that's unprecedented. And I think that they know that. And I think that's part of why this war with Iran is going on the way that it is. And it's so like fast paced, and this like rapid expansion into Lebanon, I think is because they know that they it's not going to hold up for much longer.
0: They're operating on like limited, they feel
1: Yeah,
0: like they're operating on
1: exactly.
0: limited time.
1: Exactly. But it's also like, okay, you're operating on limited time. So when that time runs out, the Lebanese people are going to get their land back. We're going to get our land back. So it's kind of like, what are we doing? But yeah, it's really interesting to me, seeing this like massive shift online, like even from the like kind of more like lighthearted people making jokes, which you can like do your own analysis on that, but people being like the big Yahoos calling me or whatever, to the people that are actually like truly like radicalized at this point, being like, I cannot believe I'm logging online every day and seeing like videos and posts of like dead children. And it's like those images are things that you can't unsee. And so the concept that a tagline is going to get them out of it, the concept of like being like, well, this land was granted to us 3,000 years ago, that is going to somehow justify any of these crimes that people have now seen with their own eyes, is it's not true. And I yeah, it's very interesting to me to think of what the next step is going to be for them, because to me it kind of really feels like it's just collapse. But yeah, I feel like it's truly at like a doomed stage for the political Zionist movement. But what are your thoughts on that?
0: I feel like it's kind of comical, honestly, to kind of see them kind of try to like what's the word, like they're trying to like scrap up all that they can and try to like really like reverse things back to like a post like a pre-2023 like propaganda world where like ultimately at that point it was pretty normal, like the state of Israel was a pretty normalized existence in our society. The occupation of Palestine, yeah, maybe some people knew about it, but it was kind of brushed under the rug. No one really cared, you know what I mean? But now you have like Benjamin Netanyahu just did a 60 Minutes interview with CBS, and he's like a whole prime minister for a country committing like a million genocides right now, okay? And he's on 60 Minutes like holding up the journalist's phone and being like, people are being like they're seeing the wrong things on this phone. And it's just like it's embarrassing. Like at this point it's become embarrassing, the fact that like they're not grappling with the fact that they have like they're failing and in their goals of political Zionism, which ultimately the ultimate goal for them is like to have this greater Israel, with like a robust US and like the Israel as its proxy in the Middle East. But they're also like they're just kind of like demeaning themselves in the process, like these Zionists like Benjamin Netanyahu. So yeah, I feel like it is totally collapsing. And like a lot of people are now aware of like what Israel is and the war crimes it's been committing for 78 years and counting. And like unfortunately there is still so much death and destruction, but it's coming with a price, and that price is the collapse. I also was gonna say as like a side note also about like the whenever you talked about the big Yahoo thing, I'm also noticing like a lot more stand-up comedians are including Palestine and Israel in like their comedy, and I've never seen that before either. And I feel like that's also a sign. That is also a sign of the political Zionism system collapsing.
1: It is, no, like culturally, it is like It's a poison to be associated culturally with Israel at this point. Like, you're seeing it with people running for office, you're seeing it with celebrities, with musicians, like all around. They're never going to, like, when I was in school, the only time we learned about Israel and Palestine was in like world geography, like my freshman year of high school, and where they sat us down to watch this like really like honestly stupid like propaganda film. And it was like slightly two state, but that's kind of generous because it was also kind of pro-settlement, so that's like obviously like dichotomous. But I remember in it, they were like, the main thing was just kind of like Israelis talking about how scared they are to be Israeli because they fear Palestinians. And I remember we had to have like a Socratic seminar when schools still did those and discuss it. And I remember all the kids around me looking at it and being like, this is so crazy. Like, it must be so scary to be Israeli. Like, it's like terrifying to be Israeli.
0: It must be scary to like, almost face death every day at the hands of the IOF. That's what's
1: Exactly. No,
0: almost scary.
1: exactly. And obviously, I went into that Socratic seminar with only
0: Right.
1: outside sources. It's like, we're not even discussing this film and we're discussing Al Jazeera. But it was really interesting because I feel like in today's day and age, like, you can't get away with a documentary like that, especially in a room full of 15-year-olds. Like, there's nobody more chronically online than those kids. And so they're obviously going to go in there and be like, all of this is fake, like all this propaganda. And that's the thing, is like, now that you've reached this level of like stand-up comics, like anybody, they ask them where they're from and they say Israel, there's immediately a joke following it of like, you guys are kind of this like world parasite country that's kind of like destroying all like everything. And it's the cause for like so many issues, like with the US internally and domestically, but also like internationally. It's really like they're never going to get back to that. Like, they're never going to be able to get back to that. They've way overplayed their hand. And like, now it's just like with the cards that they've been dealt, like, it's they're kind of screwed. But yeah, it's really interesting how like culturally, with the people that we would like least expect. I talk to my sister about it all the time when we're like scrolling through Facebook and we see just like the most random person that we grew up with being like, man, I hate Israel. And it's like, wow, like, I would not have expected that at all, but like, love to see it, and like, they're obviously stating like for good reasons. Like, they're like, I'm tired of seeing like Israeli war crimes every 5 seconds. And yeah, I don't know. It culturally, it is like a very interesting moment we're in that like I could never have fathomed. I remember like thinking that right as like the genocide was starting, and seeing how like viral posts were going, see how many people were showing up to protests, like numbers that we were going from 15 people on the quad to suddenly like 300, and being like, this is like. Like, I remember just having a moment where I kind of took a step back and I was like, this is actually so much bigger than I ever could have comprehended.
0: Yeah, it really is. I also feel like during that time too, like at UIC, it was like, I don't know, I always felt like on fight or flight because I was like, people are just going to constantly like berate me as a Palestinian right now. Like I feel like I'm just like this laughing spectacle for everyone. But I actually, now I'm looking back at it, I'm like, a lot of professors gave me my space. Like my coworkers gave me my space and they were like always asking me how I was doing. And I feel like that also reflected into our organizing at that time was like people were actually just like automatically defensive of an apartheid occupational like genocidal state. They actually were like listening to the people that were affected in that moment. And that's obviously not like a monolith. There were a lot of like deranged people, but like I feel like still like humanity is ultimately prevailing in some sort of way when it comes to Palestine. So that's a good thing.
1: No, that's true. I mean, I think it goes back to what I was saying before of like, I think a lot of these people just genuinely didn't have the understanding. And then once you like gave them just like the slightest concept of like in 1948, they killed hundreds of thousands of people, displaced hundreds of thousands of people, and have been continuing as an apartheid regime since then. and you give them that just like baseline story from early 1900s to now, it's really hard to look at that and be like, well, it can be justified, you know? And I think a lot of those people that didn't have the understanding, once they got the understanding, it was so black and white of like, oh, like somebody has to stop the Israel, like somebody has to stop Israel. And I think it really just took that push. And it's sad that it took a genocide to be what actually gave people that understanding. But at the same time, it's like one of those things where it's like, again, like this moment is just so unprecedented that we're in right now. And it's something that's like going to be talked about and studied for like years and years to come.
0: No, 100%. This is great. I feel like we can talk about this for literally ages. But we do have to wrap up the conversation, and I feel like, no, 100%. This is great. I feel like this for literally ages.

0: escalated to the point that it is now. And we're now here 78 years later. We're like generations past, but we still have grandparents who experienced the Nakba. It's not that far removed from us. And we're still living in this, day-to-day reality of Palestinian occupation and genocide. Although like it does get a little gray, it does get a little bleak sometimes, seeing your people be like slaughtered every single day. It's those little hopes and those little wins, like the fact that political Zionism is failing in this world, that kind of keeps you going. So to kind of close this conversation off, to like maybe inspire people listening and even just inspire ourselves, like how do you keep the struggle alive within yourself, like just in your day-to-day life?
1: For me, I feel like it's one of those things where it's like it's multifaceted. There's kind of the overarching thing of like I just never stop talking about Palestine. Like it truly is like I'm always talking about it.
0: Yeah, and I know this. I can
1: I
0: concur this.
1: even yesterday I ran the corner store to go pick something up, and I was wearing my Free Palestine hoodie, and one of the employees was like, "Free Palestine," and then immediately I'm like, and then we're sitting yapping for like 10 minutes, and I'm like, "Wait, I actually have to leave." But like it's those small things. A, there's that, but then also, and there's another thing that I've talked to you about before, but how like our politics has to show up in like our interpersonal relationships. Like you can't in one breath be like down with imperialism, down with capitalism and individualism, and then when you have a friend that's in need, you're like not wanting to give them that labor, not looking at the labor that's required for like relationships and like cultivating like community. And I think that's a really important part of keeping the struggle alive, and that's something I've really been like thinking about a lot for the past like year or so. Just throughout all of like the general like grief and everything, is like understanding like the importance of relationships and the importance of like our politics showing up in our relationships, and understanding that like it does require like love requires labor in a lot of ways. And that's obviously not to say that like a person shouldn't have boundaries or things like that, but more so being like, if my struggle will only succeed with the work of community and with the work of connection, then how am I as an individual cultivating community and cultivating connection outside of just educating people about the struggle, but also in terms of just like on a human to human level? I think that that's like so important, and that's a huge part of like keeping the struggle alive, because obviously like if people in your community and your friends are like drowning in like work and crises and stuff like that, then obviously it's going to be hard for them to show up in like with that within the actual work. And it's like so important for us to like care about one another and not just using that as like a line, like not just the one liner of like community, but like what, how do we turn that into a verb,
0: Right, not an adjective or
1: Noun, I think, is what you're
0: now,
1: saying.
0: right. I was gonna say too, like even if you're not in, like that engaging in those very like principled relationships and putting like engaging also just like principled love, I guess, like with your community members, with your friends, your family, like that is fighting back against the system, because at the end of the day, like imperialists, like nation states like the US and Israel, they don't want to see community, they don't want to see like a collective society. They want to see like people just like holed up in their houses working forever, isolated, and not having these like not cultivating these relationships that can ultimately open your mind and like make you feel like there is actual hope in this world, and like we will be liberated. There is like revolutionary optimism because of who I'm around too. So yeah, like

0: That's a perfect answer.
1: And revolutionary imagination as well, radical imagination. We
0: There you
1: don't have
0: go.
1: to, don't accept the standards of today, don't accept the status quo of today. What we deserve better, and there's nothing outside of our reach. Humans invented airplanes. Like, that's like a crazy, no, but like truly thinking about like human invention and
0: We
1: like
0: can do
1: what we can do,
0: anything.
1: we can do anything. So don't ever limit yourself.
0: I feel like we're becoming Obama's, we're
1: Whoa.
0: becoming Obama. We're becoming slogan. We can do it.
1: Oh no, that was not a slogan. It was yes, we
0: What
1: can.
0: was
1: Yes, we can. Girl.
0: Oh, never mind.
1: Oh, but yes, we can, but in an anti-imperial type of way, not in
0: No,
1: an Obama
0: I'm going
1: way.
0: to omit Obama from this conversation. Like, he does not deserve any praise.
1: That's true.
0: Revolutionary optimism, revolutionary imagination, that's how we're going to win.
1: Exactly.
0: And that's how we will ultimately end the ongoing NECBA within our lifetimes.
1: Listener.
0: Thank you so much, Soha, for joining us today. Do you have any like last things to add or anything to plug?
1: Honestly, just keep the good fight going. Lead with love, lead with community. And thank you for having me. I love chit-chatting with Code Pink. I'm so grateful to
0: Of
1: be here.
0: course. No, thank you so much for being here. Thank you, everyone. Thank you for listening to our Code Pink radio show. And thank you for listening to Code Pink Radio presented by WBAI in NYC, WPFW in Washington, D.C., KPFT in Houston, and KPFK 90.7 FM Los Angeles.

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1: The United States has been wanting to subjugate Iran for 47 years, and this is not Trump, it's American policy. So to him, the great drama of Iran is about that we kick the Americans out, we want independence, they will be never reconciled to our independence. They want Iran to be subjugated as a colonial vassal, which is how Khamenei and the elite of the Islamic Republic view the Shah's period. And that this is all about that. It is the view that it is the United States agenda to take Iran back to the Shah's period, which in their view means a subjugated Iran, which is exactly what the revolution was all about, was about independence. And I think that's pretty important.
2: That's Vali Nasr, and this is Alternative Radio. I'm David Barsamyan. This edition of AR features Vali Nasr on the U.S. war on Iran, origins and consequences. On February 28th, Israel attacked Iran. Almost immediately, the U.S. joined the fray. The claims against Iran are eerily similar to those made against Iraq in 2003. Baghdad supposedly was a great danger. Today, it is Iran we are to fear. It's an imminent threat, we are told. No evidence is given. None is needed. The master has spoken. The U.S. must take military action. To paraphrase an old song, propaganda runs deep. Into your brains it will seep. Washington has never forgiven Iran for ousting the Shah. If the U.S. didn't destroy democracy in Iran in the 1953 coup, things would have turned out differently. The geopolitical and economic consequences of this war will be felt not just in the United States, but around the world for years to come. Our guest today is Vali Nasr. He's an Iranian-American award-winning scholar and author. He's professor at Johns Hopkins University School of Advanced International Studies. He spoke at Princeton University in Princeton, New Jersey in early April. And now, Vali Nasr.
1: For all of those who watch Iran, for all Iranians and for all Iranian Americans, for anybody with ties and roots to Iran, the past year has been sort of a series of enormously traumatic events. You know, starting with the June war, the 12-day war, then the horrific events in January of a mass uprising in Iran and its very bloody suppression, and then immediately the onset of this war. And even those of us who are outside, we feel sort of the full force of these each events, each of which is really history-making, pivotal moments all coming at once. At one level, it almost looks like the 47 years of the Islamic Republic, of the Iranian Revolution, is really coming to a head in varieties of ways. I mean, we could have looked at the January protest as really a final reckoning between the population and the Islamic Republic, of a population that has really gone past the revolution, wants a very different future, and the finality that the Islamic Republic really had to resort to a bloody brute force in order to suppress it. But even that within it had a sort of a reckoning of 47 years of economic isolation. which was one of the very big reasons for the mass alienation of the population over, particularly since 2018, when maximum pressure sanctions were put on Iran. And that economic sanctions is in turn related to this Iran's grand strategy and the way that it looks at the world and the way that it has organized itself. And you can look at this war, although it didn't quite go the way President Trump had it in mind, that it would be a decisive war that would remove the Islamic Republic. But in many ways, again, it's the culmination of 47 years of Iran's ongoing confrontation, game of cat and mouse with the United States in the region. Now, the question that often I get asked these days a lot by policymakers, others, but even it's an academic question, is the shocking resilience of the Islamic Republic. I mean, that in of itself, if you set aside whatever you think about it, good, bad, evil, just as a fact that a state is capable not only of withstanding the uprising of January, but actually to be able to go through two wars with the world's premier superpower and the region's most powerful military in combined force, and not only not collapse, but in both wars hold its own. I think just in the sort of annals of those who study states, particularly in the Middle East, given also what's happened to Middle East states in other wars and during the Arab Spring, is in of itself worthy of study. And then, you know, connected to this, the other question is, what are these guys thinking? What on earth they think they're going to get out of this war? Why aren't they behaving in the ways that is expected of them? Some of this goes back to history. I mean, part of Iran's resilience, even under the enormous amount of bombing, has to do with 47 years of isolation. You know, this country has organized itself not to be easily subjugated. Iran's electrical system, for instance, was deliberately built in a way that you cannot easily bomb it out. It would take months and months of bombing just to be able to knock out the electricity. That, you know, we've all read about Iran's water shortages, which obviously has to do with climate, with mismanagement, with corruption. But one big reason is that in 2011, when President Obama pushed through for the first time the idea of secondary sanctions on Iran, that the country decided that it was going to be food self-sufficient. So Iran, in a way, overproduces agricultural goods because it doesn't trade in them. But at the same time, it is one reason why it is able to sustain the kind of war that is going on, for instance. The resilience of the state in some ways and where it's finding itself and why does it look at this war and its situation has a historical root to it. And that actually allows us to put this in perspective of how Iran, and when I say Iran, I don't mean like every single Iranian, because ultimately people are not making decisions. It's decision makers who are making decisions, just like in this country. So their mindset and where they're coming from and their education is what is material here. Whereas we're often in the West very focused on the religious character of the Islamic Revolution and the religious character of the Islamic Republic, and the fact that it's a theocracy, we just sort of get too fixated on that. And we don't take seriously a national security perspective here, which is very key. And in that sense, Iran is a rational, legal rational actor. It doesn't mean that its rationality necessarily is universally shared, but in a sense that it has a theory of what is the main threats to the country and how to defend against it. And I guess the fundamental flaw is that the Islamic Republic and Iran's revolution overread the history of Iran since the even going back to the Safavid period, but particularly history of Iran in the 19th and 20th centuries, which all Iranians are familiar with. The long 19th century Iran barely survived as a nation state. It was deeply penetrated by imperial powers. Its history was a lot more like that of China, never formally colonized, but essentially having just about quasi-sovereignty in a territorial entity that was tolerated by colonial powers. And then it had barely got its feet under it when, during World War II, it was occupied. It went through actually the first regime change, if you would, when even the monarch was removed. The country went through a famine during World War II. And then at the end of World War II, it faced again dismemberment when the Soviet Union would not leave its northern provinces. immediately 7 years after that, it went through a burst of anti-imperialist struggle to secure control of its oil under popular Prime Minister Mossadegh, which ended up a military coup engineered from London and Washington. About 3-4 months ago, there was a former Iranian foreign minister, Javad Zarif, had an interview with the Foreign Policy magazine online in the U.S., in which he said that the Islamic Republic is the first government in Iran in over 200 years to give Iran true sovereignty and independence. Now, this is a very, very audacious, if I may say, claim that I, for one, don't agree with, but it is the truth that they actually believe in. That the main achievement of the Islamic Republic was not to make Iran Islamic, was to make Iran independent. And only an Islamic regime can give Iran independence. And that actually is truly their great historical achievement. We may not believe in it, but Ali Khamenei definitely believed in it. And that then the mission of the Islamic Republic was to preserve and protect that independence. And against whom do you have to protect that independence? It's against the United States. I found it fascinating that in his first public speech after the massacres in January, we would say it's about politics. It's about that your people are tired, they want something else, they want a different politics, and you have killed a large number of them. And the very first thing he said is that the United States has been wanting to subjugate Iran for 47 years. And this is not Trump, it's American policy. So to him, the great drama of Iran is about that we kick the Americans out, we want independence, they will be never reconciled to our independence. They want Iran to be subjugated as a colonial vassal, which is how Khamenei and the elite of the Islamic Republic view the Shah's period. And that this is all about that. And I say this because, and I say this also often when public figures ask, that regardless of what you think about your adversary, you have to take him seriously. At their own words, in the sense of how they're looking at this struggle. For the leadership of the Islamic Republic, and I'm not saying for all Iranians, this is not a battle for regime survival. That's the way it's characterized by their opponents and by people inside and outside. They see this as an existential struggle for Iran to maintain its independence as a country. So they see this in a very different way. It's not about signing a particular item on the nuclear deal. It is the view that it is the United States' agenda to take Iran back to the Shah's period, which in their view means a subjugated Iran, which is exactly what the revolution was all about, was about independence. And I think that's pretty important. I mean, in the way in which they're approaching this war, the way in which they're willing to sacrifice. I mean, I think that big divide between Khamenei and the Iranian public, which became bigger and bigger over time. It was not just that you should wear hijab and they didn't want to. In fact, he was probably, of all Iran leaders, was least concerned with hijab among all the Ayatollahs. That was not his issue. I think the key issue was that he believed that protection of Iran's independence is worth every single possible sacrifice that you need to give. And the Iranian public at some point were just didn't see either the reason why they needed to give that sacrifice or that there were no other ways of achieving their goal with less sacrifice. So essentially they rebelled against the concept of the Islamic Republic exactly because this gap had become wider and wider. And I say that's actually pretty important because where Iran goes from here, the kind of conversation that's going to happen between whatever's left of the Islamic and the Iranian people will pivot around this issue. How far was Iran's independence as a country threatened? Iran's independence is not as illusory as what I was describing is. Like theoretically, Iran was independent. This is actually about real territorial integrity of Iran. It's about destroying things that Iranians associate with their independence and sovereignty, like their steelworks, their industries, their national heritage, things of this sort. And to what portion of the Iranians this now will ring true, that actually this is not just a political fight, this is actually about the independence of the country. And I think that's material now in the way the Iranians are increasingly reacting to this war internally, and it will be material going forward. And I would just raise two other key issues that I think historically are very important for who we are. Beyond this sort of grand narrative that that I described, this sort of mindset of Khomeini, of Khamenei, of that generation, and I have to say, it wasn't just religious Iranians who believed Iran was a colonized state under the Shah. The left believed that. I mean, the Marxist-Leninists, the liberal Democrats, the Islamo-Marxists, they all basically had this theory that Iran was a colonial state after 1953. There's also learned experience here, which is actually very important. Perhaps the most important experience that shaped the Islamic Republic was the Iran-Iraq War. For two reasons. One is that it was a really, really big war. It's probably the biggest war of the 20th century that nobody in the West seems to have ever heard of. We don't think about it unless you're a Middle East buff. It's not on everybody's mind. But, you know, if you looked at numbers, conservatively, over 500,000 Iranians died in that war. Multiple that number were maimed or impacted by that war. The entire social profile of the country changed because of migration. The entire economy of the country changed because of the social contract that the Islamic Republic essentially signed with its population, sacrifice and resources given to war in exchange for entitlement program that actually changed the character of the Islamic Republic. And also some of the experiences that they went through, which are very key, which is, you know, Iran was occupied for 2 years before they figured out how to liberate it. That is the attitude that sometimes I hear about taking Kharg Island, right? You know, we've been there, we've done that before. You can come and sit here and then it will be Iran-Iraq war over again. Again, I know it's simplifying it, it's very different, but it goes to the actual mindset. The second was that, as is the case today, then Iran was alone. Some of it because of its own doing, taking American hostages, et cetera. The United States and Europe were opposed to it, supporting Saddam. The Arab countries were opposed to supporting Saddam. Soviet Union was supporting Saddam. Nobody sold Iran weapons. Nobody gave Iran weapons. So essentially, whatever Iran had to do on its own. And some of that built resilience that is also showing today. And again, you know, in the middle of all this, Iran is alone. I mean, yes, China may help it, some Arab countries may help it, but it actually really doesn't have natural friends or natural allies or a natural partner in this war. So whatever it can do with its own missiles and its own drones and whatever it comes up with, it has to do it on its own. Now, I say this because I actually think, and this is not just the Islamic Republic, you can go to Iran's private sector, you can go to various aspects of Iran. These years of having to do it on your own has created a can-do nation. I mean, that's what really, really separates Iran from the Arab world. Everything they have to build on their own. They have to figure out on their own. If you're, you know, manufacturing water bottles in Tehran and your private company, you have to figure out how to deal with everything, right? It's a very, very different mindset, which then is playing out today in terms of resistance and resilience. It's not a monopoly of the Islamic Republic. It's just that a country that for 47 years has basically grown up, if you would, in that kind of an environment. The second importance of the Iran-Iraq war is that every a leader of the Islamic Republic that mattered in the 47 years, although a lot of them have now been killed, got their first education in statecraft during that war, starting with Ali Khamenei. He was a political activist. I mean, he went to jail a lot. In fact, he says that's the one thing he has upper hand over Khomeini. Khomeini really didn't spend that much time in jail. But Khamenei spent a lot of time in jail. But he hadn't done anything in government. He hadn't run a country. And off the bat, he basically became wartime president. All of the commanders of the Revolutionary Guard, they didn't go to officer school. The equivalent version of officer school was trench warfare in the Iran-Iraq War. There were generation of Qasem Soleimani were 17 years old. I mean, he was 17 years old when he was part of a company that liberated the city of Khorramshahr. So for them, what they understood out of that war, what they understood about resistance, about military organization, about how you fight a war against a different enemy, was learned in that war. And some of those lessons are actually being implemented in this war itself. So most Iranians have forgotten about that war, or they were born after that war. The older generations that's actually running Iran is the veteran of that war, even though the younger generation has moved beyond it. The other, I think, very important experience for Iran is the decade, although they started with this kind of warfare, proxy warfare in Lebanon in 1982, but in a very big way, from 2003 Iraq war, let's say, until the killing of Soleimani in 2018, and then obviously till October 7th wars, which actually collapsed this idea of forward defense and other proxies that you fight in other territories. I mean, first of all, it is important because Iran, after the Iran-Iraq war, came to the conclusion that it cannot defend itself on its Iraq borders. That's the border from which Alexander came into Iran, that the Arab armies came into Iran, that the Iraqi army came into Iran. And it's actually fascinating that you read all the debates of that period in the memoirs of Revolutionary Guard commanders, in Khomeini's proclamations. What you don't see at all in the debate is the idea of exporting revolution to Iraq. It's just not there. The entirety of it is around the fact that the Revolutionary Guard says that we're a volunteer jihadi army. If we demobilize, we cannot remobilize. And this border is not defensible unless you have tanks and artillery, which nobody sells us. We have to occupy, we have to be defending ourselves from further inside Iraq, and preferably even go all the way to Basra and capture that and force Saddam to fall. The entire argument for continuing the war was a military argument. And all the debate was a military debate. Iran didn't succeed then. The whole thing fell apart. Then you had the American invasion of Iraq, which I think before this time was perhaps the single biggest threat to Iran. Because Iran sort of felt like the United States was feeling comfortable, was in the mood to overthrow all quote-unquote rogue regimes. Bush has dismissed Iran's aid post 9/11 with the overthrow of the Taliban and had put Iran on the axis of evil. They were going to invade Iran. So that fear of, you know, being taken over by the United States became very, very real. And the way that they dealt with it was exactly the way they're dealing with the United States today, which is the former foreign minister of Syria, after he parted ways with Assad, went to Geneva before he died. He took a whole suitcase of documents and memoirs, which he's gradually been publishing. And he narrates a very interesting story when he went with Bashar Assad to Tehran just before the United States invaded Iraq. And they first meet with Khatami, Iranian president. And Bashar Assad says he's really worried that after Iraq, it would be Iran and Syria's turn. And Khatami says, yes, I was just talking to Jacques Chirac this morning, and he said that Bush's ambitions are much larger than Iraq. So then in the afternoon, all of them, along with Khatami, go to see Khamenei. And Assad again says the same worry that I'm afraid that it won't stop at Baghdad. They're going to go after us, and they're going to go after you. And Khamenei again says, I agree that America wants to re-engineer the region. And he says, then we just must make sure that the crocodile doesn't digest its bite easily, which has been exactly what Iran is doing right now. In 2015, there was a meeting between Henry Kissinger and Ali Larijani. Larijani was in New York for a get-together of speakers of parliament. He was Speaker of Parliament, and he met with Kissinger. And Kissinger basically wanted to know, when is Iran going to get tired of this revolution? When are you going to basically become a normal country, right? And Kissinger begins to talk to him about Immanuel Kant and his theory of perpetual peace. He didn't know that Larijani had translated Immanuel Kant in Persian. So apparently, according to Kissinger, later on narrated to me, they had a fantastic conversation because then it got elevated to a subject that both of them really reveled in. But the gist of it was that Larijani said, we want to know, when are you going to get exhausted? When are you going to leave us alone and move on? And this is not sort of an ideological war for Iran. This is basically us protecting our liberation by exhausting you to just leave it alone. The combination of what Qasem Soleimani did in Iraq, organizing militias, proxies, which is essentially gradually for Iran became a very effective way of guerrilla warfare against US and Israel. Again, yes, to Arabs, this obviously very understandably was very, very unwelcome. That Iran actually would see that the best way of dealing with the United States, to making it exhausted, to making it not want a repeat of Iraq, to give Israel second thought every time he thinks about attacking Iran, is actually to have these militias which continuously snipe and attack and remind Israel and the United States of the dangers of attacking Iran. And the strategy obviously worked until it didn't after October 7th. But in Iran, they would say that it's not true that it was a failed strategy or that what we did was wasteful. We created protection for two decades, between 2003 and 2023. For two decades, the strategy worked. That's why even at the height of the nuclear issue, Israel didn't attack Iran. That's why the United States didn't attack Iran. Now it doesn't work anymore, but it worked at that point in time. It is not so much in the model that it's in the manner of organization. In other words, how did Iran manage, a country under sanctions, to actually wage war in countries that are two countries removed from it, in Syria, in Yemen, in Lebanon, in such a successful way? And the key important thing is that that is the war that Iran is waging in the Gulf, right? It's guerrilla warfare against the global economy and against the United States. And the interesting thing is that if you looked at the Iran's Revolutionary Guard, the top command were veterans of the Iran-Iraq War, whether they were corrupt, not corrupt, effective, etc. Israel has systematically been eliminating them in June and today. The commanders that are coming up did not fight in Iran-Iraq War. They fought in Syria and Iraq against the U.S. It's a very, very different experience. But again, it's a war experience that Iran has. So again, you know, it's being translated into this war. They've organized the Iranian state in a way that essentially is very difficult to eliminate. I mean, first of all, Islamic Republic, from the minute that it was created, I think his mantra was, it was not created to be popular. It was created to be resilient, right? So obviously on popularity level, it has failed and it will keep failing. But it from, you know, units of Basij, the way IRGC is set up, the way they promote ideology, the way they cultivate the 15 to 20% of the population, these are all strategies of survival. Some of it has to do with these war experiences. Some of it has to do with when you are fighting for 47 years against the world's premier superpower, you basically develop a different way of thinking about resilience. And some of it even has to do with the early years of the revolution, where a large number of their leaders were assassinated in what was essentially a civil war against the left. It is a state that doesn't depend on a person. It is multinodal. That's why it's so chaotic. That's actually why it's so corrupt, because there's not a single authority that dominates. You have multiple nodes of authority in the clergy, in military forces, in the private sector, among oligarchs, within the bureaucracy, judiciary, clerical establishment. And then they are connected to each other in varieties of ways. That's why when you kill 30 commanders of a Revolutionary Guard in June, that the system doesn't actually completely collapse. It stayed afloat. And between June and January, we're talking about 6 months. And again, they were extremely fast at adapting. Basically, they reorganized the state and their military along the ways they call a mosaic command and control, which means that it doesn't depend on any one decision maker. I remember I heard in September that every civilian leader, down to the mayors of small towns, has been ordered to appoint up to four people below them. So if you have a system that by killing of one or two people, it doesn't collapse, you have to systematically kill a lot of people over a lot of time. You cannot behead the state, decapitate it. You have to keep shaving off. And that threshold means that it's a much, much longer campaign. Now, that ultimately is one reason that what we are seeing is that they were able to sustain themselves.
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1: The second is the example of guerrilla warfare. So, you know, Iran invested massively in missiles, and it has created a formidable force. In fact, one thing Israel learned in the June war was something that it didn't know and became a whole new threat, that Iran's missile program is more lethal and more dangerous than perhaps was estimated before the June war. And now again, that's the case. But even there, the way they did this, obviously hypersonic missiles are much more difficult. But when it comes to much cheaper missiles, it's built on a very different kind of a thinking about warfare, which is a poor man's warfare, which is like a guerrilla warfare. So the Shahed missile, according to the U.S., costs $35,000. According to the Iranians, costs $7,000. And the chips they use to make them actually are from refrigerators, from commercial refrigerators. And they deploy them en masse on a battlefield the way they deployed human wave attacks during the Iran-Iraq war. They didn't have tanks, but they had dedicated young people who were willing to basically run at the battlefield on minefields, etc., to overwhelm the enemy. That's what the Shahed drone is. It's the modern day's equivalent of human wave attacks. Secondly, is that clearly Iran, as it learned also in the Iraq war, cannot fight a conventional military with conventional weaponry. First of all, there is no weaponry anybody can give you that would withstand the combined force of United States and Israel. So that's a futile battle to do. They learned from Saddam's resistance to the U.S. that the U.S. can dismantle any conventional military in a matter of weeks, but rather that they need to fight the United States on the battlefield of their choosing, not of the U.S. choosing. And that battlefield is the global energy markets and is the economies of the Gulf. With some countries, they do have issues. With some countries, it's just not personal. That's where the battle is going to take place. And they have proven that essentially they can take hold of the Strait of Hormuz to be able to match escalation by the U.S. laterally. In other words, Israel can bomb Iran's gas field, Iran can bomb Qatar's gas field, and that the United States is just not capable right now or wasn't prepared for denying Iran that capability to escalate. The war, in many ways, has also been transformative for Iran in a way that, at least at face value, doesn't look good. First of all, I think that the war has, in a very de facto way at least, confirmed that Iran is now an IRGC state. It is not a theocracy. Even then, it was before, to me, it had already passed that threshold. Yes, the language of the state is religious, laws are based on religion, but at its core now, this is a state run by generals. It's a state run by military men. They were extremely influential in Iran before. They now are the state, pretty much, in a much more frontal way. So yes, you do have a civilian facade in a supreme leader, a president, a member of the judiciary, but essentially the state is now dominated by Revolutionary Guards. So when Israelis killed Ali Larijani, his successor is a Revolutionary Guard commander. You killed Khamenei, Khamenei's successor is Revolutionary Guard. I mean, Mojtaba Khamenei is a turbaned guardsman. Before he went to the seminary, he was Revolutionary Guard. For 30 years, he's been deeply immersed in Revolutionary Guards. And every commander that Khamenei had put there, which much like himself was a bit prudent and not willing to go all the way, is now being replaced by commanders that Mojtaba is putting in their place, which are much more hawkish. I mean, the general that replaced Larijani was so hawkish that when he was vice commander of the Revolutionary Guards, Qasem Soleimani resigned from the Revolutionary Guards. He left. And then later on, the Supreme Leader called him personally to come back and take command of the Quds Force. And now this person is Iran's national security advisor. So this is a fact that will remain after the war. In other words, President Trump is right. There has been regime change in Iran. Actually, I don't dispute that at all. But both Israel and the United States, what they achieved is not only make the state Revolutionary Guards, but actually elevate the most hardline, hawkish side of Revolutionary Guards. The commanders that are taking over for some time have been criticizing Khamenei for having been too soft and as a result having invited war on Iran. They say that when the United States left JCPOA, you should have left NPT. When they killed Soleimani, you should have killed Americans. When they killed Ismail Haniyeh, Nasrallah, you should have been far more aggressive. And when they hit Fardo, the symbolic hitting of empty buildings in Qatar invited this attack. And so the lessons they've learned from their time in Syria and Iraq is not that prudence pays. Is actually, this is a much more aggressive side of the regime is taking over. We'll know how we're seeing it in action on foreign policy. What we don't know is what they're going to do domestically. I mean, this general that has become National Security Advisor, General Zolgadr, was responsible for the cracking down on student uprising of 1999. His hands are bloody with the suppression of the 2006 Green Movement. He has a record, in other words, on the domestic scene. And I think that's actually quite important in the sense of, what will come next in Iran. I mean, a lot of it obviously will depend on how this war ends. What do they get out of this war? Under what circumstances they come out? And ultimately, there will be a new social contract with this population for three reasons, I think. One is that January happened, right? In other words, they still have to address the alienation, anger, despondency of the population. Now, I'm not saying they can, but they have to. They can't govern Iran in this situation that was left in January. So I don't know how they will address it, but they will have to address it. Secondly, I think they have to address the issue of reconstruction and the consequences of war on Iran. And that requires a completely new conversation. And again, I don't know how that conversation would go. And thirdly, is that there is a new regime in Iran. And ultimately, Mujtaba has now a clean slate. This is Mujtaba's state. It's not his father's. And the third factor here is the Iranian population. I would say the Iranian population, majority of them are still in the same mood they were in January. Maybe they're not ready to go in the streets, but that has not been forgotten. What is very interesting to me is the way in which this whole thing panned out. After the hijab uprising and after the 12-day war, it was very clear that the 20% of the population that is very close to the regime, its real base of power, was on the defensive. It was basically being told to demobilize and get out of people's way. Particularly after the 12-day war, it was very clear. Everybody was saying that, first of all, the state basically gave up on the hijab issue, wrapped up the morality police. The language that was being used with people is that the Iranians, the same, hijab protesters stood by their country during the war. And Israel clearly sees Iran's population as an Achilles heel. You have to be nice to people, right? In fact, Larijani said that. You have to be nice to people. So it was very clear that side was being demobilized. But something happened which has consequence, which is, the way Khamenei died is actually quite important. The Israelis couldn't find him during the 12-day war. They tried to kill him. Twice they tried to kill him, but they missed. He was largely inaccessible between June and January. And when there was most likelihood of war, he actually surfaced and went back to his office, which is itself a very enigmatic situation. But the way he was killed with his family, was very much in the language of the state, evokes the myth of Ashura and the myth of Karbala. And in a way, yes, Mujtaba was the selection of the Revolutionary Guards in the middle of the war. But it's very clear that the message that's being conveyed to the base in Iran is that it is not his credentials as a statesman or his religious theological credentials that gives him authority to be the head of the Islamic Republic. It is that his story is Hussein's story. His charisma comes from his suffering. His charisma comes from, in a way, like the killing of Khamenei and the way in which most of the family died is a reenactment of Ashura, with all the obviously characters, Israel being Yazid and And that actually has worked. It has energized that base in a major way. It would tell you that whereas before the war, the priority of the Islamic Republic seemed to be to bring the gray area, people who are in the gray area closer, try to build bridges with those who are protesting or are alienated, at least until the January uprising. The priority after the war is not people who are alienated, is the base. That the Islamic Republic needed that, and that energized base from which the Basij, the IRGC, etc., come from. And it's very clear that that base is very engaged. But then, you know, what happens to that engaged base afterwards? I think that's a really key issue as to whether Mujtaba will try to rule just with this base, or we again try to find a way to create a broader base of support for the regime. And I'll stop here. Be happy to hear your thoughts and comments.
3: Pretty taken by the anecdote you told of Ali Larijani meeting Henry Kissinger. The late Iqbal Ahmed used to say that one of the great dilemmas of the Palestinian movement was its failure to understand its adversary with the kind of sophistication that it needed to develop meaningful strategies that would overcome the disproportion of military, economic, and political power in the struggle. In the United States, there is a small but very dynamic and gifted cadre of experts available to the U.S. policy debate on how to understand Iran. Folks such as yourself and others, and there are centers for the study of Iran and scholars in various universities and places. What is the ecosystem inside Iran for understanding the United States, other than this, you know, imperialist, which has its own value, but in terms of the debates and the discussions about what the U.S. is, what it's doing, how it decides, and how they understand Trump and the Trump agenda? Because it seems to me that a key part of developing meaningful strategies that we've seen failing on the U.S. side is a deliberate choice not to try and understand the adversary, except on your own terms. And so I'm just wondering about whether this focus on the imperialist nature of the United States serves a kind of self-interest in the Iranian system that closes out the possibility of meaningful debates about other ways to think about and address the challenge that the United States and Israel pose?
1: It's a very good question. I mean, there's one side of Iran among the youth, which is like here, it's all TikTok generation, and they're not interested. And I hear people saying that young people don't read, et cetera. But at the same time, also, Iran is not only a highly educated society, but it's also a society that is extremely hungry for knowledge. I mean, when you look at sort of the number of social science books or the number of books that are translated into Persian and, you know, who would be the audience for all of these, it's quite astounding. Where they're lacking is obviously those who are at the policymaking level, you know, those who sit in think tanks or in government who actually make decisions. There are less and less that now have foreign education or come outside on a regular basis. But still, I mean, when you listen to the level of debates in Iran, let's say on strategy, on policy, analyzing the United States, it's quite sophisticated. It's far more sophisticated than you would see in many other countries, which actually have access to the outside. Or it could be on the same level. Obviously, a lot of it is secondhand. You know, they're listening to the outside. It's not so much experiential. For instance, you know, one of the very interesting issues that Iran increasingly is grappling with is that Iran, the revolution started with the idea that Israel is just an instrument of the United States, right? Like that's the great Satan, this is the little Satan. But that strategically doesn't work anymore, right? Because, you know, the little Satan has eaten up the greater Satan, or is actually completely maneuvering the greater Satan. And you could say strategically, like, Iranians cannot address this fundamental issue, that they cannot improve their relations with the United States at the same time as they are worsening their relationship with Israel. It's just not tenable. There are gaps like this. But I think the failure right now for them to actually be able to arrive at a deal is mostly a failure of policy. And it's not just a failure of understanding. Yes, there is a failure of understanding that Trump basically underestimated Iranians altogether. But it's actually is that each side has now is beholden now to a particular worldview. So, you know, Ali Khamenei had the view that you cannot trust the United States. They will never accept the revolution. They will always want to destroy it. But, you know, every time that he also gave in, the U.S. also proved that it has exactly the same view, which actually proved him right. So, you know, it was Qasem Soleimani who convinced them to help Iran help the U.S. in Afghanistan in 2001. The reward Iran got was to end up on the Axis of Evil list. Then he begrudgingly allowed Hassan Rouhani and Zarif to go through with the JCPOA. The result was that the U.S. basically decided that now that Iran has dismantled its program, we really don't want to have a deal, and we actually want to squeeze them even more, which means that it's not a question of understanding Iranians. It's a question that U.S. is beholden to the fact that we just don't want to talk to an adversary, right, unless they come on their knees and they change.
4: So you talked about how during the Iran-Iraq...
1: ...even more, which means that it's not a question of understanding Iranians. It's a question that U.S. is beholden to the fact that we just don't want to talk to an adversary, right, unless they come on their knees and they change.
4: So you talked about how during the Iran-Iraq war, the IRGC pushed

0: want to push on? And maybe for the IRGC to establish kind of a deterrence, they're not interested in ending the war and they're willing to bleed more and sacrifice more in order to destroy the global economy so much that it will be impossible for the US to think about doing this again.
1: So very quickly, there's going to be a new leadership in Iran, number one. So it's going to be a whole new decision making. Secondly, you know, I think this war is going to be so big, so important to Iran, that it's going to transform the country and its mindset in important ways. On the issue of deterrence, I would say, I mean, that's the name of the game. I mean, the deterrence that Iran was counting on, which was its proxies, collapsed. And it has been very aggressively trying to find another way of defending itself. It went from defending itself from inside the Arab world to have to defend itself inside Iran itself. And I think there are three things that right now, what you hear them talk about deterrence. One is obviously missiles. That there's no way they're going to negotiate over that. The only reason Iran survived the 12-day war and survived today is missiles. And so to ask them to give up missiles, it's just like asking for a country to disarm itself. Although I was very intrigued that in the 15-point President Trump put forward, he said, well, only defensive missiles that they need. Although that's open to interpretation, what's defensive, what's offensive. Secondly, I think the Iranians, much like what Larijani told Kissinger, now see the war itself as the biggest deterrence. In other words, we have to accept all the pain that we get, you know, our steelworks, our universities, destruction, et cetera, because we have to reach the level of pain for the global economy, for Europe, US, Israel, to a point where all options are not always on the table, right? In other words, the war itself has to become unpalatable. This idea that it would be an easy war with Iran should be disabused. So not, again, that's not a scale that you can say when you've achieved that, but you hear that quite a bit. And the third is the Strait of Hormuz. I think Iran discovered in this war that its single biggest asset, strategic asset, is the Strait of Hormuz. I think they would be willing to give up the nuclear program in exchange for the Strait of Hormuz. If certain things like a political cover is there that, you know, you have a right to enrichment, but you don't enrich, but so it doesn't look like they gave up. Because you hear them say this. They say the nuclear program, particularly the way Ali Khamenei managed it for 20 years, only brought Iran war and sanctions. The only things that have protected Iran are missiles and is now the Strait of Hormuz. So if they keep the Strait of Hormuz, they believe there won't be war on Iran because the Strait will be closed again, right? And so they're toying with these sets of things. I don't want to say it's all set, but it's the lessons when the war stops, it's the lessons that will be internalized that would then become their new military doctrine. And then on enrichment, yes, I do think that what they offered in Geneva was a de facto no enrichment. If you say we don't zero stockpile, you basically are saying even if we enrich, it would be immaterial. I think the right to enrichment is something that they will insist on. They will insist on that they have to have minimum rights that every signatory of NPT has, that they will not accept as a matter of principle for Iran to be treated as an exception case under international law, right? So what the German chancellor says, that international law doesn't apply to Iran, they won't accept that. I think everything about the Gulf has also changed. Its security has changed. Even if the Strait of Hormuz opens up, you know, it's not a given that its economies will return to where they were very quickly. I mean, the trust factor that the services economy, et cetera, was based on will take time to rebuild. Not all Gulf countries will actually react the same way, either on security issues or to Iran. Now, UAE in particular, I think, is an issue with Iran for a number of reasons. One is that the issue of the three islands is on the table and UAE has been agitating about it more. Secondly, Iran views that UAE and Bahrain are Israel's allies. The other ones are not. Even if they are, it's surreptitious, it's under the radar. But these countries are actually an axis with Israel, which makes them different from the other four. And then also the UAE has been much more aggressive in this war. But even in their view of both UAE and Bahrain helping Iran, helping the U.S. actually launch missiles, et cetera, against Iran. What I hear is that, you know, this new generation of

0: IRGC that's come to the fore does not have the same economic interest in UAE that the previous one had. And secondly, they have already started going around UAE. And again, that's where the issue of China comes in. If there's a much, much larger economic relationship with China, the dependence on financial houses of UAE and oil brokers, et cetera, to sort of manage things would be different. I could see that you know, Iran would continue to have a very difficult relationship with UAE after the war. But I think where it's a very dangerous thing for UAE because they're caught between a stone and a hard place. Clearly, they want to get rid of Iran and its chokehold on the Strait of Hormuz. But on the other hand, if the Islamic Republic survives, which for now looks like it will, and if they're in an antagonistic relationship with Iran, it is much more difficult for them to get their economies back because the continuous persistent threat would basically make it very difficult for to say that expats, direct foreign investment, and many of these things will go back. So, you know, they have to make a decision that either they want to quickly de-risk their economies, which means that they have to find a way not to prolong the conflict with Iran. And on the other hand, they also are under a lot of pressure from Iran more than the others. And as a result, they're reacting much more to Iran.
1: My question is, who do you believe, you personally believe, is on a higher moral ground? And what are the moral values that Iran is trying to protect versus what U.S. is trying to project on them?
0: What I would say is that there are certain rules that have been written in this war that are dangerous for the international community. In other words, like decapitation of heads of state. Yes, it's very easy to justify it in the West and say, well, it's Iran, it's a rogue state, it's a bad guy. You can do that, which is actually what the Germans, et cetera, have been saying in Europe. But then, you know, it won't stop there. The rules that are being written about Iran will become the norm of international behavior. I was reading an article in New York Times, which in it had a paragraph in the middle about a conversation between the president of Brazil and the president of South Africa. And President Lula says that we should have a defense pact because if we don't have a defense pact, both of us can get invaded. And by whom is obviously implicit. But that's the level of conversation that has not come out. And I think that the inclination for more and more countries to go nuclear, to create a deterrence against decapitation, is going to get more. And I think everybody's watching this war not in terms of just who has the moral high ground. That's easier for them to answer. They say it's an illegal war, it's being conducted illegally, and some of Iran's behavior, like closing the strait, et cetera, is also illegal. But I think the larger issue is, you know, the old order is dead. Very clearly, it's dead. And so you're having increasingly rules of jungle being written around a country that is easy for the West to justify, but then these rules will become ubiquitous very quickly. Thank you.
2: 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Joe Ritchie is our general manager and editor. I'm David Barsamyan. 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